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1: A little deep, but I still thought they had magnitude. So this is volume 15. So we've done 15 episodes, 14 to date. And 1 through 14 would be a lot like what you would imagine. And we played all the epic live recordings that you might imagine. And there were some diamonds in the rough, to be sure. Maybe a few I should have left out. But, you know, I thought they needed a little more, little airtime to breathe. But tonight, we're going to go deep. They're definitely going to go deep. I found some live albums that I didn't even know were released. So it's going to be interesting. So if you're a fan of the concert album, buckle up. We got more than a few treats tonight. We're going to go deep into the 60s and 70s. So if that's your wheelhouse, yeah, we got that. Let's visit with a local organization first. Thursday, which would be August 13th, from 5:30 to 8, is the Big Kid Book Fair in Keene, New Hampshire. 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And now back to Vinyl Sap. Bill Doggett. Honky Tonkin. Yeah. So I'm your host, Don Dawson, and tonight we're diving deep into my record collection. We're going to be listening to largely start off with the artists from the 60s and the 70s. I do have an artist from the 80s and also from the 90s, but that's a little later in the show. I want to make sure I appease the broad listening audience. But as you might know, the 70s sort of reinvented the concert album. In fact, making the notion of a double LP pretty standard fare overall. That's not to say that concert albums weren't available in the 50s. There were quite a few as well in the 60s, but it was really redone at a monumental level at kind of what unfolded in the 70s. So tonight I'm going to mix it up a little bit, and there'll be a little bit of nostalgia and a little bit more of, like, you know, kind of some classic rock and some alt rock. First up, we got the Blues Project, live at Cafe Agogo. Now, the Blues Project was formed in Greenwich Village by a bunch of white musicians playing blues in the style of their black counterparts. And the band, in the future, would go on to hire Al Kooper. Now, Al Kooper, he of the keyboards, remember the song Like a Rolling Stone? He walked himself into playing that part. Even though he wasn't booked as a session player, he just sat down at the keyboards when it was unoccupied and played that part. And Bob Dylan said, yeah, that's great. That's Al Kooper. He also would go on to become a founding member of Blood, Sweat, and Tears. But at the time of this recording, the band had been signed to MGM Records, and they recorded their debut album at Cafe Agogo. And they were still kind of honing their chops. The album went on to be a bit of a moderate success, so much so that they were able to tour the U.S. and promote the album along the way. It kind of arrived at the end of the British invasion, where U.K. bands were striking gold with old blues tracks and largely finding a lot of success. Turning them into hits, in fact. This is the Blues Project doing a Chuck Berry track called I Want to Be Your Driver.

that's understood. Well, arrested me for murder in the first degree.

shot full of holes. The nurse cried out,

little bonus track going out to Charlie. That's from the Super Session recordings with Al Kooper and Stephen Stills, also featuring Mike Bloomfield, who, of course, was with the Blues Project and was on that live recording from Live at Cafe Agogo. At the time of that recording, was Tommy Flanders, Danny Kolb, Al Kooper, Steve Katz, and Andy Kuhlberg. And, of course, they were doing an old Willie Dixon song, Backdoor Man, which, of course, the Doors would cover just a year or two later and make it to a monstrous hit. So arrangement does have a little to do with the success. There's no doubt about it. Al Kooper said the recording that they had done was so poor, it was hard to believe that it was released at all. And Steve Katz's harmonica sounded like a duck call. I think that's pretty high praise from Al Kooper. So the next up on our list is Al Stewart. Now, you may remember Al Stewart, I think probably best known for Year of the Cat, if I'm not mistaken. That would be probably his biggest. I mean, he did have other hits. There's no doubt about it. But he released an album called Indian Summer in 1981. And that would be his first live recording. And I'm trying to get my stuff together here. It was an interesting concept because it was three sides of it were live. And then he had a new studio album that he included, and that was on side four, which was really kind of a novel approach to a new release. It was all recorded in L.A. with his band at the Roxy. His band was called Shot in the Dark. But they're not credited on the album, which is really kind of strange. If I was in the band, I might be a little offended at that. Of course, this would also be the last time that Stewart would record with that band. Maybe that had a little something to do with it, Al. I don't know. This is called Soho.

Al Stewart from his 1981 live album, Indian Summer, as time passed, it was a hit. Prior to that, we heard Soho, also from the same album, Indian Summer. And again, he might be best known for Year of the Cat. I think that was his biggest hit. He was a really, really good songwriter, largely weaving like folk rock songs into really complex, compelling storylines. It's alleged that Stewart will do a couple of tour dates in the UK as sort of a farewell to his fans in conjunction with his 80th birthday in 2027. That's the rumor. Don't know if it's true or not. You're listening to Vinyl Tap here on WOOL FM 91.5, Bellows Falls, Vermont, Black Sheep Radio. And tonight we're featuring the best of live recordings, Volume 15. We've been out a long time. I think this might be the end of it, though. I'm having a hard time coming up with gems. Really am. This next one is from Pink Floyd. They released a number of live albums. The third one, Pulse, which is just, it's a really an amazing recording, is really what it was. That's kind of what I found out of it. Unlike their previous live recordings, everything was truly done live. No overdubs. The producer, he did some digital magicry, sleight of hand. He corrected a handful of bad notes, but there was really no overdubbing. It was not allowed. It was recorded during the European leg of the Division Bell Tour in 95, but the release wouldn't hit the streets for a little bit. They did Astronomy Domini, a Syd Barrett song dating back to Piper at the Gates of Dawn. Now, if you're a Pink Floyd fan, you know that's like 1966, 67. And they hadn't touched it live since the early 70s. They did Dark Side of the Moon in its entirety, along with a great selection of material from the latter part of their catalog. But it should be noted that Roger Waters was not on this release. Part of it's because he's a knucklehead. But he left the band in 85 because he said that the band would not survive without him. So such as it is, this is from Pulse Live, Time.

0: You can do another tune
1: for two or three best guitar players in the world. And you're going to hear some people that he thinks are one of the best bands in the world, and I do too. You're going to hear an awful lot of it, and it's called The Electric Flag.

from the Monterey Pop Festival back in 1967. That's Electric Flag, special request from Charlie. I did not discover that one. That was the festival that Janis Joplin and Otis Redding leveled the house. That was quite the event. Before that, we heard from the 1995 release, the live release, Pulse, Pink Floyd, doing the Syd Barrett composition, Astronomy Domini. It hadn't been touched in 25 years, so for deep Pink Floyd fans. And then taken from Dark Side of the Moon, 1973, we heard Time. And at the time of the release, CDs were only the real platform of choice in the 90s. The Pulse, if you will, they released it in this CD package. It contained two AA batteries. It was very expensive at the time, $35. But it had a flashing LED light on the side of it, you know, that would pulse. Get it? Pulse. Marketing. Oh, wait. Anyway, next up, David Bowie. You've got a couple of live records from Bowie you can choose from. This one is David Bowie Live. It's my my live album from him. My favorite, my choice, so to speak. And it kind of gets a little lost in his catalog. David hated it because he was in the throes of a really bad cocaine habit, and he was suffering from exhaustion because he'd been touring nonstop. Fans loved it so much that it peaked at number two on the charts. But critics hated it. Well, they panned it. They did not love it, that's for sure. There were a lot of issues with tracking, and there's a good number of overdubs, unfortunately. And depending upon how you feel about overdubs, such as it is. It was the first time that Bowie released a version of a song that he wrote for Mott the Hoople, and that being All the Young Dudes. So from his very first live album back in 1974, here's a song that currently seems much too current. This is 1984.

from David Bowie Live, kind of more of his more soul influenced tour. That was Rock and Roll With Me, featuring Earl Slick handling all the guitar duties, and along with the very Orwellian track 1984, which again is much too current at the moment. The album was truly the death of Ziggy for you Bowie fans. At the end of the tour, David announced that Ziggy was officially dead. No, that would be the tour beforehand. That's why Ziggy didn't tour. He was doing this kind of soulful David Bowie thing. David called the album David Bowie Is Alive and Well, But Living Only in Theory. To say he was in some weird space, living in the world of Ziggy and whatever he was to become next, would be a bit of an understatement. But let's jump ahead, musically, sort of, to Loggins and Messina. Back in 1974, this duo would rule the world of what was known then as country rock. It was still kind of working its way through the California music scene. There was a wealth of country rockers with bands like Poco and Pure Prairie League, the Eagles, America, Marshall Tucker, and many others. They would splinter somewhat, some kind of having a harder edge. Certainly Southern rock, which became a genre earlier, starting with the Allman Brothers. And some kind of went in that direction. But Loggins and Messina stayed kind of on the softer side. It didn't take away from their amazing songwriting or their musicianship. Their live recording in 1974 would capture the band at the peak of their popularity, playing all the hits that put them at the top of their game. This is Back to Georgia. While not a hit, was a big live show favorite.

Loggins and Messina from their very first live release on stage with Holiday Hotel. Before that, we heard Back to Georgia. Became a concert staple for the band. They'd go on to sell over 16 million albums. Not a bad resume. Before they called it quits in what would be 1976. And then a couple of, I think, two reunions. But Kenny Loggins had a massive, massive solo career. He was the king of the soundtrack hit, for sure. But yeah, I want to remind you, you are listening to WOOL-FM 91.5, Bellows Falls, Vermont, Black Sheep Radio. And it is 10 o'clock. 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And tonight, we're doing the best of live recordings. 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We have a volunteer board of directors, and there's no paid employees here. We do our best to kind of keep it on the air with the contributions from our community. And for that, we say thank you. Okay. We left off with Loggins and Messina. We're kind of doing some a little more obscure live tracks tonight. We covered the Blues Project. We snuck in the Electric Flag, Al Stewart, Pink Floyd, and David Bowie so far. And now we're going to pick it up with Dave Mason. His release, Certified Live, and he just passed away, actually, in April at the age of 79. He had gone through some heart problems. He had to cancel a tour, I think, in 2024. And they didn't say what he passed of, but no matter. Quite the philanthropist, too, later in life. Good for him. Dave's second album, which was called Certified Live, was recorded back in 76 at the Universal Amphitheater in Los Angeles. A fan favorite, for sure. It certainly captured some of his best songs, and it was a band that he worked with largely throughout the 70s.

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Late, great Dave Mason with the classic Feeling All Right. Probably best known as a track covered by Joe Cocker, but it was Dave Mason who penned it. And before that, we heard Only You Know and I Know from his 1970 debut, not long after departing Traffic. I don't know, first time, second time, who knows? I can't remember. He left so many times. If you're not familiar with the legacy of Dave Mason, he helped co-found the band Traffic after departing numerous times. He did lots of session work. He recorded with Hendrix and the Stones, Delaney and Bonnie. Did a great album with Cass Elliott before moving on to a pretty successful solo career. You're listening to Vinyl Tap. Tonight, we're doing the best of live recordings. If it wasn't live, we're not playing it. That's the way it works tonight. And we're moving on to Uriah Heep, which this is a pretty deep track. It was the band's very first live album. And while I was never a huge fan, a good friend of mine, his band in high school played a number of their songs. And that's kind of how I learned about them. And I'm not sure why they don't get mentioned in the same context as like Deep Purple and King Crimson and Yes and early Genesis and the like. Uriah Heep sold over 40 million records. They were the real deal. They released 25 studio albums along with 20 live albums. I'm not sure how that works out. But none of them sold as well as this 1973 release, simply called Uriah Heep Live. And this is probably one of their better-known tracks called Easy Livin'.

musician's birthday album for you. This one's kind of a party song, a rock and roller for anybody that wants to rock and roll a boogie. It's called Sweet Lorraine.

Uriah Heep live from their top 20 album back in 1973. That's Sweet Lorraine. And before that, we heard a top 20 single from the band called Easy Living. It was not necessarily an easy task for a hard rock band to land in the top 40, but it was far more commonplace in the early 70s. I had an odd encounter when I worked in the music industry. I was running an artist relations program for a music manufacturer, and many times we'd recommend artists to non-competing companies. And I got a call from this guy named Ken at one of our major distribution partners, and he was asking me about one of our artists and if I put him in touch with so-and-so, and I said, yeah, sure. And it turned out it was Ken Hensley, who was the keyboard player for Uriah Heep, and it was his input, his sort of involvement in Uriah Heep that really put them on the chart. And I didn't know that for the longest time. I worked with him for quite a long while, and yeah, I was stunned to learn that. You never know. You never know. Everybody's got a story. Okay, you're listening to Vinyl Tap. I'm your host, Don Dawson, and tonight we're doing the Best of Live Recordings, Volume 15. We're a little deep. We're doing some deep cuts, and I want to remind you that Woolstock is Saturday, August 22nd, and we'll be featuring Man-Made Tragedies, The Milkhouse Heaters, Rusty Bust, and CHOTUS. There'll be live Wool DJs in between sets. It'll be from 1 to 9 p.m. at the Bellows Falls Waypoint Center. It's $20 admission, children under 12 free. 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Woolstock 2026. Next on our list is the Style Council, another UK band. Born and bred from the band The Jam and Paul Weller, which I was a huge fan of back in the proverbial day. This is just you got to be a Paul Weller fan to kind of dig it, but it doesn't take away from the band's performance. The Style Council was a band. Weller just had enough of The Jam, and he formed this as the next thing. Largely, The Jam was at the peak of their popularity, and it freaked people out. They never understood why he wanted to quit, but he ended it, he did, and there wasn't much they could do about it. Style Council had moderate success here in the States, but they never, never, ever got close to the success of what The Jam created. This is Shout to the Top.

from their first live release, Home and Abroad, recording during their 1985 tour, supporting their release, My Favorite Shop. That was My Ever-Changing Mood. The single peaked in 1984 at number 29 in the U.S. Prior to that, we heard Shout to the Top, which was released on My Favorite Shop as well. It was also included in the classic movie from the 80s, Vision Quest, if you recall that classic, featuring Matthew Modine. I miss the Jam, though. I still like Paul Weller straight up, but that's how it is. You're listening to WOLFM 91.5, Bellows Falls, Vermont, Black Sheep Radio. This is Vinyl Tap, and we're moving on to Johnny Winter. Johnny Winter had a live recording called Johnny Winter And. It was recorded in 71 at the Fillmore East, and Winter added two members of the McCoys to his band, Rick Derringer and Randy Zeringer. The album was Johnny's first toe-in-the-water effort to play straight-up rock and roll rather than his more traditional blues releases. And while Johnny still played, you know, like Johnny, song-wise, his manager wanted him to kind of like speak to an audience that was a little different than his blues crowd. His studio releases in 1973, Still Alive and Well, which also included Derringer and Zeringer, went to number 22. So it seems like his manager was onto something. But being this was his first live release, it didn't do too bad. Peaked number 40. It did go gold. Not a bad effort for a blues artist trying to expand on his audience. And he still included a lot of blues material. This is the classic Good Morning Little Schoolgirl, 1970, with Johnny Winter. And that isn't it. Boy, I blew that. That was a bad transition. If you're looking for a bad transition, that was it. Let's try that again. It's a little better.

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1: And that was Johnny Winter from Johnny Winter and his live release in 1971 with the Chuck Berry classic, Johnny Be Good. Man, when I was a kid, that song, something else. I made a lot of guitar players out of that song, there's no doubt. And before that, we heard the Willie Dixon song, Good Morning, Little Schoolgirl, recorded live at Fillmore East back in 1970. Now, next up, we got Wet Willie. Now, Wet Willie never seemed to get over that hump as a breakout band. The single they're best known for is Keep On Smiling. It certainly put them on the map. And given that they were from Macon, Georgia, they found kinship with the Allman Brothers Band. Found themselves opening for them quite a bit, including this release, which was from back in 1973. It was recorded at The Warehouse, a very noted venue that was immortalized by the Grateful Dead in their song Truckin'. The Dead were arrested for a drug possession just prior to their performance, and the lyric, "Busted down in Bourbon Street, set up like a bowling pin," refers to an incident at The Warehouse. But I digress. Wet Willie was captured doing what they did better than most on this release. Jimmy Hall's voice and harmonica show why they were such a great band and why they were part of the whole Southern rock genre. And they were rising in popularity at the time. This is a track called Shout by Malama, which originally was a monster track, put out by Otis Redding.
2: Oh, yeah, yeah.

I said, I'm shouting. I said, I'm shouting.

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0: From the 1973 release, Dripping Wet, that's Jimmy Hall with Wet Willie. And that's the Taj Mahal classic, She Caught the Katie. And before that, they covered the Otis Redding song, Shout Bama Lama. I couldn't believe when I heard that version of Otis Redding, Shout Bama Lama. I mean, it leveled me. I was just like, why didn't I grow up with that? That's how great that song is. If you're not familiar with the Otis Redding track, Shout Bama Lama, look it up. It's killer. It's really good. Next up, sometimes they're called the Hip. They're a Canadian institution. They were formed back in 1984, but wouldn't get any national recognition until about 87 when they released their first EP. Live at the Roxy was recorded in 91, but wouldn't see the light of day until 2022. The lead singer and co-founder, Gord Downie, was diagnosed with glioblastoma, a terminal form of brain cancer. The band announced a summer tour in 2016, as well as releasing Man Machine Poem, which was the last album for the band. Downie would go on to release his fifth solo album later that year, but he passed away in October of 2017, and he's long been praised for his lyrics and his melodies. From their release in 2022, Live at the Roxy, this is the Tragically Hip with Twist My Arm.
1: 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This is called Twist My Arm.

Ladies and gentlemen, please welcome from Fort Worth, Texas, New West recording artist, Grammy Award winner Delbert McClinton.

0: That's Delbert McClinton live, recorded back in 2003. That's a brilliant, brilliant track. Rather an underappreciated artist, in my opinion. First stage appearance was back in 1957. His final tour was in 2018. He's still not quite up to touring at the ripe old age of 85. He earned 4 Grammys, including the best rock performance by a duo with Bonnie Raitt. Before that, we heard The Tragically Hip with Twist My Arm. You've been listening to Vinyl Tap. I'm your host, Don Dawson. And each week, we do our best to do a deep dive into an influential artist or band. But tonight, we did Volume 15 of Best Live Recordings. I want to thank you for listening tonight. We'll be back next week with some great music. Till then, be smart, be safe, and most importantly, be kind.
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0: All right, that is Marvin Gaye and Got to Give It Up, part one. You're listening to Johnny's Vinyl Bliss. Hey, hi, hello there. How do you do? We're just coming to you from the Bundy Museum of History and Art in wonderful upstate New York, town of Binghamton. We got a bunch of stuff for you that I am currently in the process of adding to the music library, a bunch of vinyl. And what we do on the show is just take new additions to either my library or that have been donated to the Bundy Library here at the museum. And I digitize them, add them to the music library, and I play them for you. And I also play a bunch of live vinyl here in the studio as well of things I haven't gotten around to digitizing yet, but are in the process, they're in line to be digitized. I just haven't gotten to them yet. There's too much to do. So, right now, we're going to hear a little James Brown with Night Train, followed by Ray Charles and Your Heated Cheating Heart, and then a great soul tune, Marvin Sims, You Gotta Go. So here you go. I don't know if you know all of these. If you don't, here's something new.
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All right, that was Marvin Sims, and that's You Got to Go. That's a pretty rare single from the 60s. If you can find it, it's worth a few bucks for you. Not a whole ton, but, you know, like 40 bucks or so. So, yeah, keep a lookout for that. Marvin Sims, You Got to Go. 7-inch vinyl. All right, we're going to continue. I've got a 12-inch I just acquired. This is Milton Nascimento, and the album is Milton, and the song we're going to hear is Fairy Tale Song. So here you go.

All right, coming up now, we got Antonio Carlos Jobim from the album Tide. This is Girl of Ipanema.

0: All right, the girl from Ipanema. What? You can't go wrong with the girl from Ipanema. I remember it brings floods back memories to my mind of sitting in the Royal Lounge when I was in my late teens, nursing a Guinness, listening to people sing and play the keys, and hearing a girl from Ipanema in a smoky bar underage in CD Binghamton. So, yeah, those were good old days. All right, we got, we got next? We got a new addition to my own personal vinyl collection. This is Lee Scratch Perry, or Scratch the Upsetter. This is the original 1972 mix of Cloak and Dagger, the whole album. We're not going to hear the whole album. We're only going to hear the first song on side two called Iron Claw.
1: Make it soon, and don't be late, because I'm about to open the Iron Gate.

All right, that was Lee Scratch Perry. Now we're going on to Tidbits. The name of the band is Tidbits. The album is Greeting from Jamaica. The song is Almighty. So here you go.

All right, that was Tidbits with Almighty off the album Greetings from Jamaica. That goes right along with the next selection. And for those of you who don't know, I also host a gospel show on Monday nights here on Bundy Radio. But Gospel Gloria, we're gonna hear from the Gospel Gloria of Gloria Griffin. Gospel Glory of Gloria Griffin. That's a mouthful. And we're gonna hear the song In These Dark Hours of Distress.

0: All right, that was Gloria Griffin with In These Dark Hours of Distress. I got a treat for everybody. I recently found this album full of Brunner Corporation commercials. I'm going to play one of them for you right now.
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0: 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You can't find them. I don't think they exist anymore. Oh no! What are we gonna do? I don't know. Not sure. I'm going to continue to listen to music. This is the Kyoto Monks, and they are doing Tibetan Chants. Tibetan Chants, so we're going to listen to that. Stay tuned. I hope you like this. You're listening to Johnny's Vinyl Bliss, Throat Singing!

0: All right, that was the Tibetan Tantric Choir, the Gyoto monks, particularly with Tibetan Tantric chants, yes. And we're going to hear right now from another strange album I found. This is Poems from James Weldon Johnson's God's Trombone, interpreted by Harold Scott. And with the Monterre Gospel Choir, with special percussive effects by Charles Persip, we're going to hear The Creation.
1: And God stepped out on space, and he looked around and said, "I'm lonely. I'll make me a world." And far as the eye of God could see, darkness covered everything. Blacker than 100 midnights down in a cypress swamp. Then God smiled, and the light broke, and the darkness rolled up on one side, and the light stood shining on the other. And God said, "That's good." And God reached out and took the light in his hands, and God rolled the light around in his hands until he made the sun. And he set that sun ablazing in the heavens. And the light that was left from making the sun, God gathered it up in a shining ball and flung it against the darkness, spangling the night with the moon and the stars. Then down between the darkness and the light, he hurled the world, and God said, "That's good." Then God himself stepped down. And the sun was on his right hand, and the moon was on his left. The stars were clustered about his head, and the earth was under his feet. And God walked. And where he trod, his footsteps hollowed the valleys out and bulged the mountains up. Then he stopped and looked and saw that the earth was hot and barren. So God stepped over to the edge of the world and he spat out the seven seas. He batted his eyes and the lightnings flashed. He clapped his hands and the thunders rolled. And the waters above the earth came down. The cooling waters came down. Then the green grass sprouted, and the little red flowers blossomed. The pine tree pointed his finger to the sky, and the oak spread out his arms. The lakes cuddled down in the hollows of the ground, and the rivers ran down to the sea. And God smiled again, and the rainbow appeared, and curled itself around his shoulder. Then God raised his arm, and he waved his hand over the sea and over the land, and he said, "Bring forth! Bring forth!" And quicker than God could drop his hand, fishes and fowls and beasts and birds swam the rivers and the seas, roamed the forests and the woods, and split the air with their wings. And God said, "That's good." And then God walked around, and God looked around on all that he had made. He looked at his sun, and he looked at his moon, and he looked at his little stars. He looked on his world with all its living things. And God said, "I'm lonely still." Then God sat down on the side of a hill where he could think. By a deep, wide river he sat down with his head in his hands. God thought and thought till he thought, "I'll make me a man." And up from the bed of the river, God scooped the clay, and by the bank of the river, he kneeled him down. And there, the great God Almighty, who lit the sun and fixed it in the sky, who flung the stars to the most far corner of the night, who rounded the earth in the middle of his hand, this great God, like a mammy bending over her baby, kneeled down in the dust, toiling over a lump of clay, till he shaped it in his own image. And then, into it he blew the breath of life, and man became a living soul.
2: Amen.
1: Amen.
2: Amen.
1: Amen.
0: All right, if you didn't like that, I'm sorry you had to endure it. I thought historically it was nice, and I found it on vinyl which is hard to do, so I shared it with you. We're going to switch over to Prince Farai and the Arabs with Cry Tough Dub Encounter, Chapter 1. We're going to hear Mansion of the Almighty.

Thanks to everybody tuned in, those out in Oregon, in Vermont, my friends in South Carolina and Albuquerque, and those here in Binghamton. We'll be back with the second hour after a little bit.

0: In that great day, people, in that great day, gods are going to rain down fire. Gods are going to sit in the middle of the air to judge the quick and the dead. Early one of these mornings, gods are going to call for Gabriel, that tall, bright angel Gabriel. And gods are going to say to him, Gabriel, blow your silver trumpet and wake the living nations. And Gabriel's going to ask him, Lord, how loud must I blow it? And gods are going to say, Gabriel, blow it calm and easy. Then putting one foot on the mountaintop and the other in the middle of the sea, Gabriel's going to stand and blow his horn to wake the living nations. Then gods are going to say to him, Gabriel, once more blow your silver trumpet and wake the nations underground. And Gabriel's going to ask him, Lord, how loud must I blow it? And gods are going to tell him, Gabriel, like seven peals of thunder. And that tall, bright angel Gabriel will put one foot on the battlements of heaven and the other on the steps of hell and blow that silver trumpet till he shakes old hell's foundations. And I feel old earth a-shuddering, and I see the graves a-bursting, and I hear a sound, a blood-chilling sound. What sound is that I hear? It's the clicking together of the dry bones, bone to bone, the dry bones. And I see coming out of the bursting graves and marching up from the valley of death the army of the dead. And the living and the dead in the twinkling of an eye are caught up in the middle of the air before God's judgment bar. Oh, sinner, where will you stand in that great day when gods are going to rain down fire? Oh, you gambling man, where will you stand? You, your whoremongering man, where will you stand? Liars, backsliders, where will you stand in that great day when gods are going to rain down fire? And God will divide the sheep from the goats. The one on the right, the others on the left. And to them on the right, gods are going to say, enter into my kingdom. And those who've come through great tribulations and washed their robes in the blood of the Lamb, they will enter in clothed in spotless white, with starry crowns upon their heads and silver slippers on their feet and harps within their hands. And two by two they'll walk up and down the golden street, feasting on the milk and honey, singing new songs of Zion, and chattering with the angels all around the great white throne. And to them on the left, gods are going to say, depart from me into everlasting darkness, down into the bottomless pit. And the wicked, like lumps of lead, will start to fall. Headlong for 7 days and nights they'll fall. Plumb into the big, black, red-hot mouth of hell, belching out fire and brimstone. And their cries, like howling, yelping dogs, will go up with the
1: fire. 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
11: 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Barnaby Druthers, an aspiring amateur detective, investigates mysteries with his intellectual partner, Harper Thorne. 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Barnaby Druthers, Réveillon, Part 1. This story is dedicated to Bob Dunn, General Manager of WXDR Delgado Community Radio in New Orleans, who is retiring after serving his community through community radio. Nutmeg Junction Audio Theater proudly presents Barnaby Druthers in Réveillon, Part 1. December in New Orleans is a magical time of celebration between family, friends, and the people we meet in the moments of our journeys through life. The lights, the music, and the laughter remind us of times gone by and the promise that the future holds. On this night, guests arrived at a bungalow near Lake Pontchartrain in time for the special meal that can only begin after midnight.
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1: 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At least never before the hors d'oeuvres, I assure you.
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4: We had to find parking.
5: Thank you for coming. It is so wonderful to see you. Everyone, this is Dan and Nicole. They're visiting from Albuquerque.
6: We should probably do our introductions around the table, shouldn't we?
5: Where's Seth and Sheila?
7: Coming. Hello, everyone. Wow, look at this table.
6: This is Seth. Where's Sheila? Is she with you?
7: She sends her regrets, but told me to go ahead and come to the feast. In fact, she insisted I leave.
8: If I had a nickel for every time someone insisted that I leave?
1: Wait, I have a nickel here in my pocket somewhere.
6: If everyone has their seat, I think it's time we formally introduce the evening. Honey, if you would be so kind.
5: Thank you, Jack. Now, everyone, welcome to our Réveillon celebration. Welcome, one and all.
4: They're always celebrating something in New Orleans.
6: Nollins, Dan. Can you say Nollins like a normal person?
4: I didn't want to come off as inauthentic.
5: Just be yourself, and that's as authentic as we need around here. Réveillon is a holiday feast, often served after midnight mass on Christmas Eve. Although, like tonight, we're not doing that. But we are celebrating after midnight, and it is in December, so it counts.
9: The smells coming from the kitchen are heavenly.
2: Do you need help in the kitchen or bringing anything out?
6: No, Mrs. Kipling, but thank you so much for offering. Now, for the meal, we're featuring traditional Creole dishes, including turtle soup, oysters, and sweetbread.
5: As for entertainment, we have something special planned.
9: You're not going to sing for us at the table, are you, Ballywick?
1: I'm getting my keys ready to sit in the car during the musical interlude.
8: You've never heard me sing, druthers. Neither have you, Harper.
9: And I shall strive to keep that record going into the next decade, if at all possible.
5: No, we aren't asking our guests to sing, not unless they want to. Our tradition here is to gather our friends around the table and to take turns telling stories.
1: If anyone decides to recite the Iliad, I'm leaving.
3: My dissertation for my doctorate was about the narrative theory of trauma found within Homer's poems and oral tradition, with an emphasis on female agency.
1: My apologies, Dr. Nicole. My response was not because of an aversion to the subject matter, merely its length. I understand it to be a lengthy poem.
3: Don't worry. I have plenty of other stories to tell besides a 12 to 15 hour story.
4: But she's told those before, believe me.
9: What kind of story are you asking for? Does it have to be a Christmas story?
5: Jack?
6: If it's a good story, then tell it. If it's a Christmas story, great. But it doesn't have to be. It just has to be a good story. So, think about who can tell the first story while I bring out the first appetizer.
1: There is a benefit of going first. There's nothing that precedes it for the listeners to compare it to.
9: Do you have a story to tell?
1: We have so many stories, Miss Thorne, and yet I have to think of a specific one that will be suitable for everyone at the table.
3: Well, I do have a tale to tell.
6: Excellent. We'll start with an aperitif. I'll pour a glass for everyone, and we can enjoy our first story of the evening.

The Crimson Coffin. The essential elements that made each puppet unique were the eyes, and she took the greatest care to paint them to suit each puppet's character. Long into the night, after the sound of applause had faded into a distant memory, Eulalia Nithercott worked on her craft, mending garments and repairing props as the day's wear demanded. She smiled at them all,

0: except for the one in the small crimson coffin, the home for the devil puppet for the Punch and Judy show. Turning away from the coffin, she busied herself by inspecting the portable booth she used for their performances. When it was not needed, it was folded neatly in one corner of the small room they rented for the summer. When it was unfurled, the booth featured the puppet stage in the front and a long curtain in the back, and it was large enough for her to stand in and reach the steady supply of puppets during the show. As Professor Lolly, she performed Punch and Judy more than 10 times a day and relished the evening hours when her arms were not extended upward toward the stage. Her husband, Godwin, who during daylight hours corralled the audience and collected the coins as the bottler, stayed out every night and spent the hard-earned coins at pubs in whatever town they temporarily resided. On this summer night in the small seaside town, Eulalia sighed and stared at the small puppet representing the baby before closing the trunk where most of the puppets were laid. There was a time when she might have looked forward to seeing Godwin return home, but the years had taught her that hopes based on Godwin's goodness were in vain. Minutes past midnight, she heard his voice thanking the local constable for accompanying him home, laughing as he said,
1: "I could make it home from here."
0: Godwin possessed an inviting smile and quick wit, and he won the favor of strangers almost every day. Those who knew him better learned not to trust those things. When he entered the room, he boisterously announced it was a decent town and they should stay an extra week. She lay silent with eyes closed.
1: "What a word of judgment from you."
0: He collapsed on his side of the bed beside her. She opened her eyes and looked at the hulking figure, reeking of his nightly sins. She looked to the shelf where the coffin-shaped box was placed. The crimson coffin was beckoning to her, demanding to be open. She whispered to it,
2: "Not today. Not today."
0: The following day's performance was well attended, and the children in the audience screamed with delight as the rascal Punch got away with every evil act and told every wicked lie. In the final act, Punch opened the crimson coffin only for the devil to appear. He was terrifying, with blood-red eyes, sharp horns, and an evil laugh. He said, "Your time is up. Come with me." Punch fought the devil back with his baton to the cheers of the adoring spectators. Despite the laughter of the children, the words of praise from the adults, and the coins Godwin collected, Eulalia found little joy in the day's work. At its essence, it was the main conceit of the story that disquieted her. For far too long, she had only focused on performing the story without placing any thought on what the story meant. As Godwin laughed and told the crowd a new performance would begin in a few minutes, Eulalia asked Godwin for a quick word.
3: "I don't have another show in me."
1: "You'll do what I say. Remember what happened in Ludenburg?"
3: "My arms are tired."
1: "Not every town will share their coins, but the people here will. So get ready to perform. We have to earn."
3: "So you can drink it away? You perform it if it means that much to you."
1: "Don't be foolish. It's been too long since I learned the words."
3: "You hear Punch and Judy 10 times a day, every day. You say you don't listen?"
1: "I listen to the coins in my hand. Now I'm going to announce the show, Eulalia. And when I do, Punch better appear on stage."
0: After storming away from the portable stage, Godwin was all smiles when addressing the crowd. By all appearances, he had never been more charming to any audience. But when he announced Professor Lolly, she did not appear. He called out to her again. There was no response. Before he could march back to the portable stage, Punch rose onto the stage, and the children howled with glee. Just as before, Punch defeated everyone in his way, from Judy to a crocodile, to a constable, to a hangman, to a ghost, and all went as the script demanded until the final act. In the final act, Punch opened the coffin, and the devil emerged as before, his eyes glowing with ferocity in the midday sun. Punch sought an escape as the children laughed. The laughter distracted Punch, and when he turned to talk to the audience, the devil threw Punch's baton away. Those who saw the earlier performance wondered what new, thrilling way Punch would use to escape the diabolical clutches of his crimson foe. But escape was not meant to be. Howling in pain, Punch was dragged to hell, while the devil laughed his evil laugh, all while the horrified onlookers shrieked in fear. Stunned by the events on the puppet stage, Godwin tried to assure everyone that Punch would return, but the puppet did not resurface. He called for Professor Lolly, but she did not appear. There were angry mutterings as the crowd dispersed, while Godwin protested as he stood empty-handed. Furious, he threw the back curtain aside and yelled,
1: "I'll give you worse than Ludenberg."
0: But Eulalia wasn't there. Neither was Punch, Judy, the ghost, or any other puppet. Only the crimson coffin left open remained with the devil's puppet beside it, staring at him. Godwin turned in the portable stage, searching for the means of Eulalia's escape, and in the dark he heard the devil say,
2: "Your time is up. Come with me."
0: The evil laugh reverberated within the portable tent, and Godwin Nithercott was never seen again.

0: such a great story.
1: There's some fine storytellers in Albuquerque, aren't there?
2: Anyone with a story can go next. Jack, can you bring out the next appetizer?
3: Persimmon burrata salad, served family style. But what's on the storytelling menu? Mrs. Kipling, do you have one to share?
0: As a matter of fact, I do. It is a Bailiwick and Harper Thorne story. Infinite Halloween. What came to be known as Muldridge was a cul-de-sac in the little town that used to be prime real estate a decade earlier when city planners redeveloped land in hopes of neighborhood renewal. Muldridge Road circled back to itself with one entrance and exit to the community, so unless one had business there or lived there, there was no reason to travel to Muldridge.
4: John.
5: Don't get involved.
4: Where's my phone? I'm going to call her. Where's my phone? Ruth? It's Catherine across the street. Your porch light isn't on. It's 5:30. We thought you should know. She didn't answer. Maybe we should call someone?
5: Ruth knows better. Just focus on us, Kath. Now I have the bag next to the door. It'll be all right.
4: Happy Halloween.
0: When Bailiwick returned to his office in the early evening, Harper Thorne, who was sharing his office on a temporary basis, was there.
6: A successful evening, Bailiwick?
7: How do you define successful, Harper?
6: You're still breathing. Bleeding, maybe, but breathing.
7: I just need some coffee.
6: How about tea?
7: I wouldn't say no.
6: How about saying yes, please, and thank you, like a normal person?
7: Yes. Please and thank you? Did that sound like a normal person? I'm never sure I can get that sound right, but I am sincere. Thanks for the tea. I owe you one.
6: You owe me more than one.
7: Duty calls, I assume. Yeah. Yes, it's me. No, I don't have people. Why would I have people? Where? Okay. Give me the information. Yes, I can be there tomorrow. Tonight? It'll cost you extra. Okay, I'll be there. Want to go to Muldridge?
6: I don't think I've ever been to Muldridge.
7: You have. And it's only 20 minutes away. We're going to visit Catherine and John LeBlanc.
4: I tried to call her. I did. I called her.
7: Mrs. LeBlanc. You're concerned about your neighbor across the street. Ruth Maison? Is that it? Maybe she wasn't home. Gone on vacation?
4: She was home before nightfall. Then she didn't turn on her porch light before 5:30.
6: Sounds nefarious.
8: I knew they wouldn't understand. This is pointless.
7: Why don't you try me? So far, you haven't told me anything out of the ordinary yet, or if you need a wellness check on a neighbor... Why you didn't call the police?
4: I called you. I'm hoping you can help before trick-or-treating is over.
7: Halloween isn't in August.
4: I need you to check on her. That's what I'm paying you for. Will you? Can you check on her?
7: It's not often when the case I have to solve is just to walk across the street. Are you coming, Harper?
6: Do I have time to put on a costume?
7: Oh, if only. But let's wrap this up quickly. If we don't find her tonight... We'll check on her tomorrow with the morning light.
8: It has to be before midnight, or it's too late to do anything at all.
7: Do you notice everyone still has their Halloween decorations out? At this point, October is sort of right around the corner, but still.
6: Perhaps Ruth Maison can shed further light on the subject.
7: I wouldn't count on her enlightening us. She's not even lighting her porch. Mrs. Maison? Mrs. Maison, can we have a word?
6: She may not be home, or she could be in distress, or worse.
7: Stay on the porch in case she answers. I'll go around and see if I can knock on the back door.
6: And peek through windows, I presume?
7: You know all the tricks of the trade.
0: As Bailiwick walked around the back, Harper looked around the front for just a moment.
6: Stay on the porch? Fat chance, Bailiwick.
0: Harper walked catty-corner across the street to the house adjacent to the LeBlancs. She barely registered a solitary figure dressed in black, silhouetted by the street lights, walking toward the neighborhood.
9: Hello.
6: Would you believe me if I said trick-or-treat?
9: You're not wearing a costume.
6: That has been mentioned. But saying trick-or-treat seems quite appropriate around here. And the bowl of candy in your hands affirms that suspicion.
9: You're not wrong. Not wrong. No. What candy would you like?
6: None, thanks. But I would like some information.
9: Would you like to come in?
6: Thank you.
0: Still around the back of Ruth Maison house, Bailiwick peeked through the windows, but there was no movement.
7: Mrs. Maison? Ruth? Are you okay? Your neighbor wanted me to check on you. Ruth!
0: Bailiwick heard a sound coming from the front of the house, as if the front door had opened. He heard a sound inside, but he couldn't identify it.
7: Ruth? Ruth Maison? I'm here to help. Are you available?
0: By the time he rounded the corner at the front of the house, whomever had been on the porch was gone, but the door was now open. Bailiwick stepped through the front door of the Maison house. Meanwhile, Harper was learning more about the community from Jacques Foles.
6: Halloween is important to the community.
9: And you want to know why? Hard to explain if you're not a local.
6: Try me. My experiences here have been unusual, to say the least.
9: When they built Mulridge, they weren't too worried about what they built over it, you understand? Because once it was all cleared, each plot of land in those days was a pretty penny. That's development.
6: That happens in more places than you'd think.
9: They were supposed to move the cemetery, exhume the bodies and such. When they sold us the houses, no one was making a fuss. Far as we knew, all was well. And they did what they were supposed to do. But sometimes they lie to you. I think he's here.
6: Who's here? I mean, I understand what you've said, but it still hasn't explained why are you celebrating Halloween tonight?
9: Because every night is Halloween, you see. There was a boy who loved Halloween. He was buried in the cemetery. Johnny Touye. They built over his last resting place. Every night, we're reminded of it.
10: Happy Halloween.
0: The figure at the door remained stationary after receiving candy. The neighbor realized what was happening and turned to Harper.
9: He knows you're here. Just give him some candy.
6: Happy Halloween.
0: The figure dressed in black received the candy and turned and walked off the porch as the neighbor closed the door. Bailiwick walked slowly through the house, calling to Ruth often. She wasn't in the bathroom, living room, or bedroom. He checked the back door and confirmed that it was locked. He saw a bag of candy in the kitchen. There was an open door adjacent to the kitchen, and when he peered through it, he saw it led downstairs to an unfinished basement. A load of laundry seemed to be tumbling in the dryer.
7: Mrs. Maison?
0: He found her on the floor of the basement, slurring slightly, awake, but having some difficulty. The stone basement had bad reception for the cheap cell phone service he purchased. Bailiwick ran upstairs and came face to face with a strange, tall, lanky figure dressed in black with a plastic mask. Bailiwick assessed his demeanor and manner of dress all in an instant. He threw him his phone.
7: Call emergency services. This homeowner is having a hypoglycemia event. And give me a candy bar.
0: The figure threw him the bag of candy, stepped outside, took off his mask, and called emergency services. Harper Thorne had already exited Jacques Foltz's property and returned to the Maison porch to meet the man in black.
11: Emergency services are on their way.
6: Thank you for calling them, Mr. Tullier. It's Mr. Tullier, isn't it?
0: The man dressed in black turned around. His old man's eyes watered just a little as he nodded, yes.
6: I will return Ballywick's phone, and I am sorry about your son, Johnny.
11: You know of my boy?
6: All of Muldridge knows Johnny Tullier, and they honor him with this infinite Halloween you've created here. They will always remember him.
0: Catherine and John LeBlanc, Jacques Foltz, and the other neighbors surrounding the Maison house came out of their homes and embraced the elderly man dressed in black, whose mission was now complete.
12: 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There are more courses to serve in the meal and more stories to share, for the midnight feast was only just beginning. 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Barnaby Druthers investigates mysteries with his intellectual partner, Harper Thorne. 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Harper Thorne, The Majestic Pelican Inn. 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Starring Devin Richtmeyer and Humphrey Ralston. With Jandy Hanna, David Macarelli, Deborah Goodman, Dan Willey, David Robinson, and Nicole Boucher. Narrated by J. Timothy Quirk. Harper Thorne, The Majestic Pelican Inn. This is a work of fiction, audio theater. Any resemblance to any individuals, living or dead, or any locations are completely coincidental. The story in this program features some characters in audio form discussing or using tobacco products, consistent with the time in which part of the story takes place. This station in this program does not endorse tobacco of any kind. Its audio depiction is specific to events in this story. At the end of the 19th century, Barnaby Druthers and Harper Thorne investigated mysteries as amateur detectives. Before this duo parted ways, their adventures were documented in newspapers and books. More than a century later, descendants who shared these iconic names would one day cross paths again. These are the stories of Harper Thorne and Barnaby Druthers, known as the Modern Druthers Adventures. At the office of Harper Thorne Investigations, an intrepid visitor knocks on the door, hoping to reach an audience with the named investigator. He will be sorely disappointed.
0: Coming! Yes?
13: My name is Barnaby Druthers. And, to coin a phrase in the old books, perhaps you've heard of me.
0: No.
13: Barnaby Druthers, as in Barnaby Druthers and Harper Thorne.
0: No.
13: You work for Harper Thorne, and you've never heard of the name Barnaby Druthers?
0: No.
13: I admire your parsimony of words. Good to be frugal in this economy, eh? I'll take your silence as agreement. Let's start over. My name is Barnaby Druthers, and you might be...
0: Please, read the sign.
13: No soliciting of any kind on the premises. We are not interested in buying any product or service or learning anything about any spiritual or political viewpoint or donating to any cause. There are no public restrooms, and we will not read your screenplay. We will not read your screenplay.
0: The sign was bought from someone in California.
13: Fortunately, I do not have a screenplay or product, service, or viewpoint to share.
0: And what do you want?
13: Your name, for one thing.
0: The name is Kipling.
13: Well, Kipling, I'm Barnaby Druthers, and I would like to have a word with Harper Thorne. Is she here, perchance?
0: No.
13: Out on a case, no doubt. Well, I have a business proposition for her.
0: What about no soliciting? Did you not understand, Mr. Druthers?
13: I'm looking to see if we can work together.
0: You want to hire her?
13: Not as such, no. I fear this is not going well at all, is it? I want to work with her on cases.
0: You're looking for a job?
13: Sort of, in a way, but not really the way that is sounding. My card.
0: Barnaby Druthers, Marmalade and Scones.
13: The company went belly up, I'm afraid, and I haven't updated the card yet. But the phone number and email address are still applicable.
0: Your business failed, and you want to go into business with Harper Thorne.
13: That's about the size of it, yes.
0: We'll be in touch.
13: I look forward to it. When should I follow up?
0: Have you heard the phrase, don't call us, we'll call you?
13: I'm familiar with the phrase, yes.
0: Close the door on your way out, Mr. Druthers. Thank you for stopping by.
13: That went better than I expected.
12: On a hilltop in historic Algiers Point, the majestic Pelican Inn towered silently over the cottages that lay between it and the ferry terminal. For half a century, the site sat dormant while talk of new owners slowly withered like its clay roof tiles, battered by the weather and deferred maintenance. Inevitably, the majestic Pelican Inn blended into the scenery and was forgotten by all who lived there. And when a small yellow ceiling light illuminated through the ground floor's broken window, it was hardly noticed at all. Some time has passed, and after crossing the Mississippi River on the Cantilever Bridge into the West Bank, Private Detective Jack Ballywick and his passenger Harper Thorne drive north into the heart of Algiers Point.
7: You like ghost stories, Harper?
6: Is that a trick question, Ballywick?
7: Every question has a trick. Every answer tells a lie.
6: Pearls of wisdom from New Orleans' finest PI.
7: Isn't that why you became a PI yourself? To learn interesting bits of information?
6: My reasons are my own.
7: Fine, don't tell me. But you could learn more trade secrets if you moved down here and we work together.
6: I've seen your office. There's not enough room.
7: There's enough work to go around.
14: Can't say every assignment is like the case you took on in Baton Rouge. It's not like TV. The most reliable client for a private investigator is an insurance company. Is someone claiming to be injured and still lifting heavy objects? Or claiming workers' comp and working somewhere else? That sort of thing. Bail jumpers, you get those.
6: I know this. We have that up north. What does this have to do with ghost stories?
14: The Majestic Pelican Inn. Signs of activity when it should be boarded up. Most likely some squatters.
6: So they called you?
14: Before the owner called me, he had the place checked out by some non-professionals. Just people he knew. They got spooked. They thought there was some paranormal activity going on.
6: And then they called Bailiwick and Associates.
14: Yeah. And today, you're my associate. I could use the company. I hate ghost stories.
6: The Majestic Pelican Inn. The word majestic is doing a lot of heavy lifting, isn't it?
14: Back in the day, you would have dressed up just to get a table for dinner here. Different time, different world. Of course, that was before the murder.
6: Murder? What murder?
14: Never mind that. Long story, cold case, never solved, and not important for what we're doing here. Now look, it might be dark in there. Want a flashlight?
6: I'm all set.
14: This one's heavy-duty aluminum, 2,000 lumens with a strobe mode, water-resistant. It probably makes a good club for one or two strikes.
6: Mine's a railroad lantern that illuminates in all directions, and it looks cool.
14: Debatable. But suit yourself. There are a couple of locks.
6: Is the owner trying to sell the property?
14: No, at least not actively. Couldn't tell you why. It's a good location. Maybe they want to do something else with it. Good. There were no changes to the locks. Sometimes squatters try to change the locks, which creates another level of difficulty. We don't have that.
6: So that's good news.
14: So far. Don't jinx it.
6: I can see the appeal. Not being sarcastic. It's a wide open space. Sure, the foyer's been stripped for parts, but the fundamentals are here. Use your imagination and you could really see it in its prime.
14: I see what's right in front of me and I see dust and decay. You might see some places where water damage wasn't properly mitigated after the fire, so be careful. Every room must be searched. Let's start in the offices.
6: Define the parameters of the assignment.
14: Ensure the property is completely vacated. Identify any potential hazards or opportunities for illicit ingress or egress. Assess any threats if applicable, and report back.
6: And if we actually encounter a threat?
14: If we're able, then we do not engage. We retreat to a safe area, and if in doubt, I have a heavy-duty aluminum flashlight. You can use your lantern.
6: And if we can't club the threat, what if we discover there's a ghost here?
14: The only ghosts in this world are the ones we carry with us ourselves. Anyway, your best quality is your ability to adapt to unique situations.
6: I accept the compliment.
14: When in doubt, adapt and improvise until I find you. Till then, I'm checking the office.
6: I'll check near the elevator.
14: Careful. I don't think the elevator works anymore.

0: Are you sleeping, drunk, or dead?
1: What?
0: Alive, then. Good. Get up.
1: Who? Who are you?
0: If you can't handle cigarette smoke, why did you even go into the service industry?
1: Bailiwick?
0: Bailiwick? The name is Wells. And if you're quite through, I need you to take your cart up to 227. It needs a turn down. Then check back with me.
1: I don't understand.
0: Go up to room 227 and clean it. And come back and let me know how it goes. That's it. What's wrong with you?
1: I think I hit my head. A fall?
0: You seem fine to me.
1: I'll take the stairs.
0: In a cleaning cart? Use your head. The elevator's right there.
1: The elevator's running. What is going on? Furniture in a hallway. Lights on. 227. No bailiwick.
2: Don't you knock? Rude.
1: I'm sorry. I was told a turndown service was needed in 227.
2: This is 229. Why are you cleaning 227?
1: I was asked to.
2: Room 227 might need to be cleaned. I changed rooms, you see. It's my prerogative. The customer is always right, isn't that right? Have a light, hon.
1: No, I don't smoke.
2: I'm giving it up. They say it'll be the death of me.
1: How long have you been in the room?
2: Just now. I needed to get away from, well, none of your concern.
3: Marjorie?
2: Close the door, please, and not a sound.
3: Marjorie? Oh, jeez. Where is she?
2: Thank you for being quiet.
1: Are you in danger?
2: I like to take precautions. You really don't know, do you?
1: Enlighten me.
2: I'm best not to trouble you. You don't want to get involved.
1: Getting involved is what I do best.
2: No, let's just say I don't trust this hotel. No offense. As long as you're cleaning a room up, can you clean the ashtray? It's filthy.
1: Yes, of course. Why are you in danger?
2: I have business with a certain someone. Someone who would like to keep my mouth shut. Do I look like the kind of person who likes to keep her mouth shut?
1: I have no proof to the contrary.
2: Silence comes with a price if you're smart. Remember that, dear. My ex should have learned that. I would have paid good money if he'd just shut up once in a while, but he doesn't, and, well, here we are.
1: Here we are at the Majestic Pelican Inn. Who was that in the hall looking for you?
2: Aforementioned ex, Johnny. He's a mouse. A mouse with a mouth, if you understand. He thinks he can talk me out of it. Makes you wonder if we even know the people we marry. Now let's keep this little meeting between us, shall we?
1: Didn't you say silence comes with a price?
2: Now you're catching on. Here's a little something for the effort. Now you probably want to start the turndown in the next room.

0: You're back. Need a light?
1: I don't smoke.
0: Filthy habit. Don't start. Is it done?
1: Room is clean as a whistle.
0: Was she there?
1: Who?
0: Don't play games. The guest. Was she there?
1: Room 227 was empty. I cleaned it.
0: That's what I needed to know. Careful where you fall asleep next time. Just remember this one fact. I was never here.
1: I didn't fall asleep. Or did I? Am I dreaming? I was in this lobby with Bailiwick. It was damaged. Debris everywhere. Now I'm just adapting and improvising?
2: Excuse me, miss. Have you seen my wife?
1: I couldn't say. I don't know you or who your wife is.
2: Oh, I'm sorry. Johnny Carlisle. My wife is Marjorie. She should have been in room 227, but I don't see her things.
1: Maybe you can ask Mr. Wells?
2: Wells is here? How do you know him? Oh, God, it might be too late.
1: Isn't he the manager?
2: No, he's not the manager.
1: What is he? Who is he to you?
2: Former boss. Never mind. She says I talk too much. How do you know Wells?
1: I don't. He sent me up there to clean. I thought he was in charge.
2: At this hour? Look, it's 7 right now. Oh, God!
1: Fire alarm. We should evacuate.
2: Not without my wife!
1: Mr. Carlisle, don't take the elevator. When there's a fire emergency, take the...

0: Harper? Harper, you're back. Good. Don't go away, as in, don't move. You're probably injured.
1: Bailiwick?
0: Too much dust around here. Gonna have a hard time explaining why my associate isn't covered under workman's comp.
1: I'm fine. Just give me a minute.
0: We can call someone to check. This job isn't worth your health.
1: No, I'm good. I'm good.
0: You were out cold. Don't know how long. What was the last thing you remember?
1: Boom.
0: Were you checking your watch at the time, perchance?
1: No. Actually, that's not the last thing I remember.
0: I said don't get up. But why listen to me?
1: You can listen to me. Something strange.
0: You can tell me about it over a drink in the French Quarter.
1: I'll tell you on the way to the library. Archives. It's about the Carlisle murders.
0: What do you know of it? All I said was there was a murder. What's going on with you?
1: Something strange, but I need to investigate all the same.
0: Maybe investigate what happens after a concussion. There's not a lot to investigate about the Carlisle murders. If memory serves, although some suspicion fell upon a new employee at the hotel, but they never found her. I forget a lot of the details. I wasn't in the game back then. But local legends are hard to ignore.
1: Come on, then. We'll find the answers now. We've got a murder to solve. Holy guacamole.
0: There's a lot of information about the case here. And I warned you. Grisly scene. They died in the fire. Husband and wife. Some conspiracy theorists believe maybe the husband was responsible.
1: Johnny Carlisle. No chance. Besides, it's unlikely for both he and his wife to receive incapacitating impacts to the back of their heads. I think she was killed. The fire was meant to destroy the evidence, and the husband went back up to the room and he was killed as well.
0: Yeah, who knows? Maybe. Are you sure you didn't read about this before? You seem to know an awful lot about it.
1: I need you to find someone.
0: That's what PIs do.
1: And if he's still alive and local, I need an address.
2: At the Smiling Crescent Nursing Home, a resident is about to receive a most unwelcome guest.
3: I can't speak to how lucid he may be.
1: Will he understand me?
3: That depends. On a good day, possibly. Will he remember tomorrow? I can't say. Jerry? Jerry, you have a visitor. Her name is Harper.
1: Are you sleeping, drunk, or dead?
4: You!
1: Do you remember me, Mr. Wells?
4: I don't. This isn't right. This isn't right.
1: The alarm rang at 7, Mr. Wells. Do they always visit around 7?
4: This is not possible. How could you be?
1: Filthy habit. Just like murder.
4: I don't know why you're bothering me. Why are you bothering me?
1: Some bills must be paid, regardless of the date.
4: You're a ghost! Nurse! Nurse!
3: Ma'am, I think you'll have to leave.
1: The only ghosts in this world are the ones we carry with us. And you've carried 2 ghosts since your evil deed. You know this to be true.
5: Your end is coming, Wells.
6: We'll be waiting.
4: You see them too?
1: I see them. They surround you.
3: Time to go.
1: I'm going. In fact, I was never here.
4: No!
0: So you think maybe you slipped through time? Maybe you were like a ghost to them back then.
1: Or maybe I read about the case before.
0: After all that, you think now that some of it was in your head? Didn't you get a confession from that guy Wells?
1: By his actions, not his words. Still, an addled mind may not know the difference.
0: For what it's worth, I believe you. It provides the most coherent answer.
1: Even if every answer tells a lie?
0: Even then. Because when I found you near the elevator, you smelled like cigarette smoke. Neither of us smoke, and no one else was there.
1: Just the ghosts and the ghost stories we carry with us.
2: 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Starring Devin Richtmeyer and Humphrey Ralston. With Jandy Hanna, David Macarelli, Deborah Goodman, Dan Willey, David Robinson, and Nicole Boucher. Narrated by J. Timothy Quirk. Harper Thorne, The Majestic Pelican Inn.

Endymion by John Keats. A thing of beauty is a joy forever. Its loveliness increases. It will never pass into nothingness, but still will keep a bower quiet for us and asleep, full of sweet dreams and health and quiet breathing. Therefore, on every morrow, are we breathing a flowery band to bind us to the earth, spite of despondence, of the inhuman dearth, of noble natures, of the gloomy days, of all the unhealthy and o'er-darkened ways, made for our searching, yes, in spite of all, some shape of beauty moves away the pall from our dark spirits, such the sun, the moon, trees old and young, sprouting a shady boon for simple sheep, and such are daffodils with the green world they live in, and clear rills that for themselves a cooling covert make against the hot season, the mid-forest brake, rich with a sprinkling of fair musk rose blooms, and such too is the grandeur of the dunes we have imagined for the mighty dead, all lovely tales that we have heard or read, an endless fountain of immortal drink, pouring unto us from the heaven's brink. This was Endymion, Book 1, Lines 1 through 24, by John Keats, first published in 1818. Thank you for listening to our program. 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
1: Hey, this is Marty from the Washington Social Club. 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Keep it rocking, baby.

0: From Toronto and Chicago, this is Democracy Now! President Trump's warned Iran will be blown off the face of the earth if U.S. warships are targeted in the Strait of Hormuz. In the latest attempt to address the energy crisis, the U.S. has launched Project Freedom, a military effort to, quote-unquote, guide commercial ships out of the Gulf despite the Iranian blockade. Will the strategy work, and can the fragile ceasefire hold? We'll speak with Rutgers professor Toby Jones. Then to the Federal Communications Commission targeting of Disney, the parent company of ABC, after President Trump and the First Lady called for ABC to fire late-night comedian Jimmy Kimmel again. We'll talk to the lone Democratic FCC commissioner, Ana Gomez.
1: I think it's very important that all of us speak up, speak out, and push back when we see that our government is interfering in our free speech, our freedom of assembly, and our free press. And that includes the corporate parents. As I mentioned before, capitulation breeds capitulation, but courage breeds courage.
0: We'll also speak about the proposed mega merger between Paramount and Time Warner Discovery. If approved, CBS, CNN, and HBO would all be owned by the one company. And we look at a growing funding crisis impacting an often overlooked corner of public media, public access television.
2: It's happening everywhere. Cord cutting. Outdated law. FCC threats. Federal grant cancellations. Doors are being closed. And over 1,500 local media stations across the nation are being punished.
0: All that and more coming up. Welcome to Democracy Now!, democracynow.org, The War and Peace Report. I'm Amy Goodman. President Trump's warned Iran will be blown off the face of the earth if U.S. warships are targeted in the Strait of Hormuz. Trump's renewed threat to destroy Iran came as the Pentagon rebranded its war from Operation Epic Fury to Project Freedom, turning its focus to reopening the Strait of Hormuz to commercial traffic. On Monday, Iranian state media said the U.S. had fired on small cargo boats carrying goods and passengers, killing five civilians. U.S. Central Command confirmed it had attacked several boats, but insisted they were threatening commercial vessels. Separately, United Arab Emirates said it had come under attack from drones and missiles that caused a fire at an oil facility at the port of Fujairah. The port is outside the Strait of Hormuz and is one of few export routes that doesn't require transiting through the strait. Three Indian nationals were injured in the attack. Iran claimed it was not responsible. Meanwhile, in Washington, D.C., a man who scaled the Frederick Douglass Bridge

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1: Carried out 656 executions in the first 3 months this year. Since March, during the U.S.-Israeli war in Iran, there have been 24 political executions. Meanwhile, Nobel Peace Laureate Narges Mohammadi has been hospitalized in critical condition after collapsing in Zanjan prison. She suffered a heart attack in March and has since experienced chest pain, severe headaches, and double vision. But authorities continue to deny her transfer to specialist care in Tehran. Mohammadi has been arrested 13 times and sentenced to a cumulative 31 years in prison. She received the Nobel Peace Prize in 2023 for her advocacy against torture and the death penalty in Iran. In Gaza, Israeli strikes killed at least three Palestinians in separate attacks Monday. Earlier today, an Israeli drone attack killed a Palestinian in Gaza City, leaving several others badly injured. On Sunday, an Israeli military broadcaster reported its forces had expanded control of the Gaza Strip to nearly 60% of the territory and were prepared to resume a full-scale assault if ordered. In the occupied West Bank, Israeli forces shot and killed a 26-year-old Palestinian man Monday as they raided a busy commercial area of Nablus. Naif Samarablus died after he was shot in the head. He'd reportedly just dropped his wife at a nearby hospital to give birth to their first child. At least four others, including two children, were struck and wounded by live ammunition. The U.S. military says it launched another strike on a vessel in the Caribbean, killing two people Monday. The Trump administration once again claimed the vessel was carrying drugs without providing any evidence. Since September, the Pentagon says it's killed at least 188 people in strikes on boats in the Caribbean and Eastern Pacific. The attacks have been widely condemned as illegal. Ukraine's interior minister says Russian attacks on Monday killed 14 people and wounded at least 60 others across multiple regions of Ukraine, with reports of heavy shelling and damage to residential areas. Russia's latest assault came as President Vladimir Putin said he would declare a unilateral ceasefire in Ukraine for Friday and Saturday as Russia marks Victory Day, commemorating the 81st anniversary of the defeat of Nazi Germany in World War II. Meanwhile, Russia faces a growing environmental disaster along its Black Sea coast after Ukraine struck the oil refining port of Tuapse for the fourth time in less than 3 weeks. The attacks created large oil spills, huge clouds of acrid smoke, and toxic black rain that fell on residents and contaminated more than 30 miles of coastline. In New Orleans, a federal appeals court blocked criminal court clerk Calvin Duncan from taking office Monday, which was scheduled to be his first day on the job. Duncan won election to the post in November, just 5 years after his release from prison after serving 28 years for a murder he did not commit. He was exonerated in 2021 and earned his law degree a year later at age 60. His position was eliminated last Friday when the Republican governor, Jeff Landry, signed legislation abolishing it. Governor Landry also canceled upcoming primary elections following Thursday's Supreme Court ruling, which struck down the last remaining major provision of the Voting Rights Act. On Monday, protesters marched through the streets of New Orleans demanding an end to racist gerrymandering of Louisiana's congressional maps and the reinstatement of Calvin Duncan to his elected position.
2: You know, Calvin Duncan won a race with 68% of the vote. You know, so that's the citizens of New Orleans. I think that should be honored and respected. And the fact that it's not, I think anybody who have a sense of right and wrong should stand up against that, because that's a direct strike against democracy. And if we don't stand against this, then, you know, America is just dissolving, far as I'm concerned.
1: Alabama's state legislature adjourned a special session Monday after demonstrators entered the state house in Montgomery to protest Republican plans to adopt a gerrymandered map that dilutes the power of black voters.

0: Currently, an injunction bars Alabama from redrawing its congressional maps before 2030. But following the Supreme Court's ruling last week gutting the Voting Rights Act, Republican Attorney General Steve Marshall filed an emergency motion asking a court to lift the prohibition. This is Dee Reed, an organizer with Black Lives Matter.
1: It is a strategic attempt to erase the Voting Rights Act, which we know is our strongest protection against disenfranchisement. Protections that were not given. Protections that were fought for right here in Alabama. By the people from Selma. By the people from Greenville. By the people from Birmingham.
0: A new investigation by the Washington Post looks at the increasing use of force by guards against immigrants detained in ICE jails nationwide. The Post found nearly 800 cases in which ICE guards used physical violence or deployed chemical agents on jailed immigrants during Trump's first year back in office, a 37% increase compared to the previous year. The skyrocketing use of force comes as the Trump administration packs ICE jails beyond their capacity as part of his mass deportation campaign. Meanwhile, the Department of Homeland Security has shuttered its internal watchdog offices that track the abuse of immigrants in custody. The U.S. Supreme Court Monday stepped in to block a lower court ruling that would have cut off access to the abortion pill mifepristone for millions of people nationwide. The order was signed by Justice Samuel Alito, who put a one-week hold on major changes to how the pill can be prescribed, temporarily restoring nationwide telehealth and mail access through May 11th. The temporary pause gives the Supreme Court time to consider next steps in the case as it weighs emergency requests filed by the manufacturers of mifepristone. In India, Prime Minister Narendra Modi's Hindu Nationalist Party, BJP, is tightening its political grip after winning a key legislative election in one of India's most populous states, West Bengal. The victory brought an end to 15 years of rule by Mamata Banerjee, who is one of Modi's most outspoken opponents. In the run-up to the election, an estimated 9 million people were stripped of their right to vote, removed from the voter registration, in a move that disproportionately targeted Muslims in West Bengal. The 2026 Pulitzer Prize winners were announced on Monday. Palestinian photographer Sahar Al-Ghora and New York Times contributor won the prize for breaking news photography for his work documenting Israel's war and siege on Gaza. M. Gessen of the New York Times won the Pulitzer Prize for opinion writing. Meanwhile, a special citation was awarded to Miami Herald investigative journalist Julie Brown for her groundbreaking reporting in 2017 and 18 that exposed Jeffrey Epstein's sex trafficking network. In Wisconsin, animal rights advocates reached a deal with Ridgeland Farms to secure the release of 1,500 beagles bred for medical experimentation. Their victory came after hundreds of activists attempted to enter a property owned by Ridgeland Farms, where beagles are held in brutal conditions, subjected to surgeries without anesthesia and other abuses. The protest earlier this month led to the arrest of at least 25 people, with police injuring scores of activists at the action. And in New York, this year's Met Gala at the Metropolitan Museum of Art faced protests on Monday. The event was sponsored by Amazon's billionaire founder Jeff Bezos and his wife Lauren Sanchez Bezos, ahead of the gala. The activism group Everyone Hates Elon projected video interviews with Amazon workers onto the Bezos' Manhattan penthouse, alongside slogans including, "If you can buy the Met Gala, you can pay more taxes," and "No red carpet for Trump's billionaires." On Friday, the group placed hundreds of bottles of fake urine inside the Metropolitan Museum of Art, referring to complaints by Amazon workers of having to skip bathroom breaks and urine in bottles. The group also plastered ads across the city reading, quote, "The Bezos Met Gala, brought to you by the company that powers ICE," a reference to Amazon's cloud computing contract with ICE. Amazon's labor union founder, Chris Smalls, was arrested outside the Met Gala after allegedly jumping a barricade. Meanwhile, labor unions staged a ball without billionaires in Manhattan's meatpacking district as an alternative fashion show to the Met Gala. Amazon, Whole Foods, Washington Post, Starbucks, and Uber workers walked the runway in looks by immigrant designers. This is SEIU President April Verrett.
2: They can try to take our rights. They can try to redraw the lines. They can try to control the systems, but they will never, ever be able to replicate the brilliance, the creativity, the resilience of the people they are trying to hold down. So this ball without billionaires is not just about fashion. It is about power. It's about telling the truth that people who sew and care and drive and cook and clean and secure and those that create are the ones who make everything possible. Labor is art.
0: And those are some of the headlines. This is Democracy Now!, democracynow.org, The War and Peace Report. I'm Amy Goodman in Toronto, speaking at Radio Days North America. Juan Gonzalez is in Chicago. Hi, Juan.
3: Hi, Amy, and welcome to all of our listeners and viewers across the country and around the world.
0: President Trump's warned that Iran will be blown off the face of the earth if U.S. warships are targeted in the Strait of Hormuz. Trump's renewed threat to destroy Iran came as the Pentagon rebranded its war from Operation Epic Fury to Project Freedom, turning its focus to reopening the Strait of Hormuz to commercial traffic amidst the widening energy crisis. On Monday, Iranian state media said the U.S. had fired on small cargo boats carrying goods and passengers, killing five civilians. U.S. Central Command confirmed it attacked several boats, but insisted they were threatening commercial vessels. Separately, the United Arab Emirates said it had come under attack from drones and missiles that caused a fire at an oil facility at the port of Fujairah. The port is outside the Strait of Hormuz and is one of few export routes that doesn't require transiting through the strait. Three Indian nationals were injured in the attack. Iran claimed it was not responsible. The Iranian foreign minister in a social media post warned the U.S. against being dragged back into a quagmire and dismissed Project Freedom as, quote, Project Deadlock. To discuss all this and more, we're joined by Toby Jones, associate professor of Middle East history at Rutgers University, writes frequently on oil war in the Middle East, and is author of Desert Kingdom, How Oil and Water Forged Modern Saudi Arabia. Also wrote Running Dry, Essays on Energy, Water, and Environmental Crisis. We welcome you, Professor Jones, to Democracy Now! If you can talk about, well, what some are calling this project stalemate, with President Trump once again threatening to blow up Iran, and overall your assessment of what's happening right now.
4: Well, we're seeing two things. Well, first of all, thank you for having me back on. We're seeing two things in the region. One is an intensification or an escalation of the saber rattling that's become characteristic of Trump's disposition and sort of approach to tensions in the Gulf, a crisis that he created along with Israel in evading and launching an attack on Iran in February. He can't control the narrative, and so he escalates. He also can't control what's happening on the waters of the Gulf. It's become clear the limits of American naval power. Its military capacity to dictate terms in the Gulf are significantly constrained. Iran, with through sort of asymmetric tactics, a minimalist approach to the sort of its own response to threats in the region, has basically handcuffed the United States' ability to dictate terms. What now sort of circulates over the Gulf is an environment of uncertainty and fear. Nobody trusts that the United States can stop Iran from carrying out attacks if if they wish to, on commercial shipping. Nobody trusts that Iran won't, in fact, carry out attacks on cargo or other merchant shipping. And so the region is in the grip of paralysis, limited American imperial power, an aggressive or at least a marginally capable Iranian military force has revealed both the limits of American capacity and has frozen the region in crisis. I will say one other thing, though, before we sort of carry on the conversation. We should be wary about any claims about what's happening in the Gulf and what's not happening in the Gulf, particularly at the Strait. We know that ships aren't moving in a much diminished capacity. Neither oil or other merchant shipping seems to be moving according to our normal registers of observation, the normal tools that we use to look. But there is some transit happening. The thing that's important to keep in mind as we go forward and trying to make sense of all of this is how little we actually know. There is an information blackout. Data is largely unavailable. This is true within the states in the region, and it's largely true on the waters of the Gulf itself. There's still so much that we don't know about what's actually happening that to some extent, to a large extent, we're beholden to the extreme rhetoric coming from all sides.
3: And Professor Jones, I wanted to ask you, in less than 10 days, on May 14th, Trump will be traveling to China for a summit with President Xi Jinping. Trump already postponed this trip once because of the war. How do you think his failure to negotiate an end to the conflict will affect those talks in Beijing?
4: Well, it's hard to know what Trump's sort of calculation of all of this is or where he sees China fitting in. I think that it's largely believed that both China and Russia, you know, ostensibly two rivals to American global hegemony, are supporting Iran either through financial means or through oil consumption or through other forms of material and financial support. It's unclear whether Trump will challenge China's role in the region. Once again, you know, what's important to take away here, or part of what's important to take away here, is that through an unprovoked assault on Iran, Trump has accelerated or at least clarified the real limits of American imperial power. He has hastened Americans' hegemonic decline, at least in the Gulf. And as you've asked, Juan, I think this spirals out and how Trump and the Americans see the Gulf as a centerpiece of its global power. Whether China is actively engaged in supporting or propping up Iran, or whether it's quietly engaged, the reality is that China has emerged as a significant rival to the United States in the region. That's not necessarily a new thing, but it's more clear than ever. And whether Trump is in a capacity to either address that or do anything about it is not only unclear, it seems unlikely to me. Trump has put the United States, I'm not one to celebrate American empire, but he's definitely put the United States in a much more vulnerable and weakened position globally as a result of this war.
3: And you mentioned this historic trend of the United States, its alignment with Gulf countries and the Middle East as key to U.S. Strategy of domination around the world. How has this war, regardless of how it ends, affected that?
4: Well, think of the United States as having engaged in a 50-year project to secure its primacy in the Gulf. It succeeded the British Empire in the late 1970s and early 1980s. It engaged in the Iran-Iraq War in the middle of the 1980s, which was the first time that it projected its naval military power in the region in an attempt to escort Kuwaiti and other Arab oil shipping in and out of the Strait of Hormuz. And ever since then, we should understand Desert Storm, the sanctions era of the 1990s, the 2003 invasion of Iraq is partly a response to American attempts to secure its primacy in the region. And it's done so not only by projecting its power, but also by maintaining relationships with awful authoritarian regimes in the region, the Saudis, the Emiratis, the Kuwaitis, the Bahrainis, and others. What this war has done is it's called into question the efficacy of that system and that arrangement. And it has created the material conditions in the region where Iran, through asymmetric and minimalistic measures, has been able to undermine the primacy, both in real terms and in symbolic ways, of American power. I think, to put it simply, if the United States has been engaged in a 50-year imperial project to protect its interests in the region and its allies in the region, which all circulate around oil, this war has rapidly undone the conditions that made that possible in the first place.
0: If you can talk about the particular Gulf countries and their relationship with the United States right now? And is it shifting? You wrote the book Desert Kingdom, How Oil and Water Forge Modern Saudi Arabia. If you could talk about Saudi Arabia, I mean, you have Jared Kushner, the Trump's son-in-law, and Steve Witkoff, two developers who are the so-called peace envoys. Jared Kushner got, what, something like $2 billion from the Saudi Sovereign Fund, very close to MBS, the Crown Prince, Mohammed bin Salman. And then you have the United Arab Emirates that just pulled out of OPEC and says today that it was hit by a drone, though Iran says this was not their drone, and is now suffering from yet another fire.
4: Yeah, these are steadfast allies of the United States. What's interesting over the last 2.5 decades is that that also means they're steadfast allies of Israel. So we should understand the Israelis, the Saudis, the Emiratis, and the Americans in particular as being in full alignment on their approach to the regional dynamic. That largely means they're in lockstep in confronting and in narrating a particular framework of thinking about Iran as their principal rival in the region. This is one of the products of the 2003 invasion and the Iraq War. That doesn't mean that there isn't rivalry within the region or that there aren't challenges to how stable this arrangement is. Saudi Arabia, for example, was on the precipice of normalization with Israel prior to Israel's genocide in Gaza, which compelled a recalculation on their part. Saudi Arabia and the United Arab Emirates, while both aligning with Israel and the United States, have their own regional rivalry that's taking shape. As you mentioned, the UAE recently withdrew, or as of this month, has withdrawn from OPEC. That's largely a reflection of an internal power struggle between Saudi Arabia and UAE over control of global energy markets, and also a reflection of the kind of shifting economic capacities in both countries. They're rivals in South Yemen, they're rivals in Sudan, where they compete various competing factions militarily and politically. So we see a regional order that's more or less in alignment, where Iran stands as the principal problem, but we see fissures within that regional order. What that means for American sort of rent seekers like Jared Kushner and those close to the Trump administration is that in some ways that relationship is transactional. How do the Saudis fund or support Kushner and his hedge funds or his real estate projects? How might they benefit economically in the region is a central concern of some players within the Trump and the Saudi regimes. But beyond that, there are also these political, economic, and imperial alignments that act in sort of parallel with those. Sometimes they're in support of one another, and other times they're in tension of one another. But I think that it doesn't, what's not called into question is the depth of the relationship between those places. And I'll say this, one thing that we're not paying close enough attention. Oh, sorry.
3: No, Professor, I just want to ask you, we only have about a minute or so, but if you could briefly talk, you've written extensively on environmental crisis in the region. How has a war exacerbated the environmental crisis?
4: Well, again, there's a lot of information that we don't know about the region. We've seen some evidence from satellite imagery of oil spills in the Gulf as a result of various attacks at various points earlier in the war. I think one thing we need to do and keep in mind constantly, although we've been talking about Iran and the Gulf today, is that this is very much a multi-front war that includes Lebanon, Gaza, and the West Bank. This is a war on Palestine, Lebanon, and Iran. And here we see that the Israeli tactical approach to its territorial maximalism and American and in support of American empire is a tactics of ruin, to destroy landscapes, to destroy communities, to evoke and commit environmental atrocity in order to make the region uninhabitable or at least precarious for hundreds of thousands, if not millions of people. We saw this with strikes on oil facilities in Tehran in the early stages of the war, on other infrastructure facilities, Trump's constant bombast threatening infrastructural and sort of targeting the conditions that preserve life, both environmentally and otherwise, are a core precept of the American-Israeli war. We will only reckon with this in the months and years that follow, however this concludes.
3: Well, we want to thank you for being with us, Professor Toby Jones, a Middle East history professor at Rutgers University in New Brunswick, and we'll be back after a brief break.

0: Malian musician Khaira Arabi, Nightingale of the North, performing in Democracy Now! Studio. This is Democracy Now!, democracynow.org, The War and Peace Report. I'm Amy Goodman, broadcasting today from Toronto, Canada. Juan Gonzalez is in Chicago. As President Trump continues to attack media organizations and journalists, we turn now to look at the Federal Communications Commission targeting of Disney, the parent company of ABC. Last week, FCC Chair Brendan Carr ordered a review of 8 local ABC TV licenses. They were not scheduled to be up for renewal until 2028. But Carr ordered an early review, which could lead to ABC being stripped of the licenses. Carr made the announcement one day after President Trump and First Lady Melania Trump publicly demanded ABC fire late-night host Jimmy Kimmel once again, this time over a joke he made about them. Carr's denied there was a connection, citing a separate FCC investigation into Disney's DEI, that's diversity, equity, and inclusion policies. Carr was questioned by reporters last week.
1: Was there any connection? Did you feel any pressure? Was the timing at all, you know, as a result of White House pressure or what happened on Saturday night?
2: No, this was a decision that we made inside this building based on where we were in the enforcement matter. There was no pressure from the outside. There was no suggestion from the outside. There was no call for agency action from the outside. This was based on our assessment of where we were. And with respect to President Trump, obviously he has every right, First Amendment right, to express his position on this. One of the great things about President Trump is he's very transparent. He has told publicly his position. He has every right to make the decisions that he's made, to make the public calls that he's made. Same with the First Lady. And there's a lot of people out there that agree with them.
1: And just can I ask on and then will the Jimmy Kimmel, will that all or any speech issues be part of this review? Is it solely restricted to DEI, the license, the early license reviews?
2: Our DEI review is going to continue and it's going to be part of that. We are calling their licenses in for early renewal. I think they have 8 station licenses. Once they make that filing, then anybody can file petitions to deny. We can't control what claims they make in their petitions to deny, and we'll take a look at all of that.
0: Last September, ABC briefly suspended Jimmy Kimmel's show after Brendan Carr threatened to take action over remarks Kimmel made following the assassination of Charlie Kirk.
3: You know, when you look at the conduct that has taken place by Jimmy Kimmel, it appears to be some of the sickest conduct possible. I mean, look, we can do this the easy way or the hard way. These companies can find ways to change conduct, to take action, frankly, on Kimmel, or, you know, there's going to be additional work for the FCC ahead.
0: The FCC currently has just 3 commissioners, the sole Democrat on the FCC, Ana Gomez, spoke at a hearing last week and criticized Carr's latest move targeting ABC.
4: Calling an early renewal of a broadcast license is a rare step. It happens only as a last resort and after evidence of clear abuse of the trust surrounding that license or a blatant violation of our rules. It has not happened in decades. And the targeting of a group of stations to punish a parent company has never happened in history. The irony is not lost on anyone. A joke made about an event meant to honor the First Amendment is now being used as a justification to curtail it.
0: That was FCC Commissioner Ana Gomez speaking last week. She joins us now from Washington, D.C. to talk about the ABC probe, the proposed mega merger between Paramount and Time Warner Discovery. If approved, it would mean CNN, CBS, HBO and more would all be under one roof and more. Commissioner Gomez, thanks so much for being with us. Start off by talking about what's at stake with the FCC chair Carr's threat to pull the licenses from ABC stations over Jimmy Kimmel once again.
5: Yes. Good morning. It's good to be with you today. What the FCC has done is the most offensive assault on the First Amendment so far by this FCC. It is going after, in an unprecedented fashion, a network program by threatening the licenses of the local broadcasters of that network. It's it's bound to fail if, in fact, Disney pushes back. And I'm glad to see that, in fact, they are. Because if this actually gets reviewed by court, it will be a long-needed rebuke of the abuses of this FCC and this administration of the First Amendment.
6: And Commissioner, the currently stations have 10 years once they're granted a license before it has to be renewed. This was actually extended by many years in previous Republican administrations after citizen groups began to challenge the licenses of many stations around the country in the 60s and the 70s. How unusual is it, this idea of even before the period of the license is up for renewal, that the government steps in?
5: It's extremely unusual. The last time that the agency advanced the period for a renewal of a license was over a half a century ago. And most certainly has never been done where eight local broadcast stations owned by the network are brought up for renewal. And to be clear, the earliest renewal that was due was in 2028. The latest was in 2031. And these are actually eight-year licenses. So this is extremely unprecedented. And it just shows you what a pretext it is for going after Disney, because Disney has so far refused to bend the knee to this administration's demands that it fire a comedian and that it change its content so that this administration isn't upset by whatever coverage it's getting by this network. It's also meant, by the way, as a threat to other broadcasters, basically putting them on notice that if they upset this administration, they too will be dragged before the FCC in an early renewal process.
6: Could you tell us whether you've had conversations with the chair of the FCC, Brendan Carr, about this? To what degree you feel he is basically doing whatever President Trump wants?
5: Well, this administration is using any point of leverage that it has to go after its critics, whether it's the FCC, whether it's the FTC, whether it's the Department of Justice, whether it's the Department of Defense. It is trying everything it can to ensure that it gets coverage that it likes. And I have been very vocal in my criticism of this, and frankly, in alerting everyone, the public, the corporations, the broadcasters, reporters, that this is a serious issue for our democracy.
0: I think it's important to note that Trump's FCC pick, Brendan Carr, the chair of the FCC, wrote Project 2025's chapter on the FCC. And I want to go from what we're talking about with ABC and Kimmel and ABC being threatened with losing stations, losing their licenses, to mega mergers. More than 100 of Hollywood's most prominent writers, directors, and actors, and thousands of people overall related to Hollywood, producers, directors, actors, signed an open letter voicing their opposition to the proposed merger of Paramount, that was Paramount Skydance, and Warner Brothers Discovery. The letter reads in part, quote, "The integrity, independence, and diversity of our industry would be grievously compromised. Competition is essential for a healthy economy and a healthy democracy. So is thoughtful regulation and enforcement," unquote. Paramount Skydance announced its intended $111 billion acquisition of Warner Brothers Discovery early this year after Netflix dropped its bid after meeting at the White House. Paramount's offer still requires regulatory approval in the U.S. and Europe. If completed, it would create the largest media conglomerate in U.S. history, spanning news, sports, movies, video games, theme parks, and more, all controlled by Paramount chair David Ellison, a vocal supporter of President Trump, as is his father, the billionaire Larry Ellison. So if Paramount Warner Brothers Discovery were approved, it would put CBS, owned by Paramount, together with HBO, CNN, and other what they call media properties. Can you talk about the significance of this, the mass opposition to this, Commissioner Gomez?
5: Sure. One thing that's important to note is that the FCC actually does not have a part in approving the actual merger itself, but it does have a role in approving the, or not approving, in reviewing the foreign ownership that is implicated by this transaction. And I'll get to that in a minute. Traditionally, what the FCC worries about when it comes to media and its regulations are three things: competition, localism, in other words, serving your local communities, and viewpoint diversity. And those principles are very important because we want to make sure that every viewer, every listener has the ability to see themselves in whatever choice they make in their broadcasts. What the harm that we have when we have these mega consolidations, say of local broadcasters, like we just saw with the Nexstar TechNet transaction, which, by the way, is under court review right now, is that you lose that viewpoint diversity because all of a sudden every station that you're looking at has the same content because it's owned by the same corporate parent. And that is, in fact, harmful for localism, for civic engagement, even for getting information about high school sports. And, you know, we lose that benefit. We also don't want to reach a point where we just become a nation that gets content dictated to it by this administration. When Paramount was bought by Skydance, in fact, the commission did approve that. And one of the things that this commission imposed on that transaction was a requirement that they have a truth arbiter or an ombudsperson that would field complaints about bias in the content of the network. That is dangerous because we don't want to have a viewing public that is only seeing what this administration wants them to see. Now, with regard to the foreign ownership of the in the Paramount Warner Brothers transaction, I'm concerned that this FCC ensured that it actually carefully reviews what is being asked for here. Paramount has asked for the commission to approve up to 100% indirect foreign ownership in this transaction. Now, the foreign ownership we're talking about here is sovereign wealth funds by foreign countries and 10% by a Chinese company that is essentially controlled by China. I think there is a real issue here that we need to be concerned about if what this results in is a chilling effect in what content that viewers see because of any fear of upsetting these foreign governments in whatever content is being shown. And we've seen that already happen in, for example, the nixing of documentaries about reporters that have been murdered, you know, the Khashoggi murder. So this is a serious issue for the FCC, and we need to really seriously consider it.
6: And Commissioner Gomez, I'd like you to briefly comment on another major merger between Nexstar Media Group and Tegna, two of the largest local broadcast station owners in the U.S. The Trump administration approved the merger after your FCC waived rules limiting any company from owning stations that together reach more than 39% of U.S. households. Could you talk about that merger and the fact that Nexstar Media Group, its owners are known as very conservative folks who have aligned themselves with the Trump administration in the past?
5: Yes. So much like the foreign ownership, by the way, there's a statutory cap in how much a single owner can own in terms of local broadcasters. That ownership cap is 39% of viewing households in this country. The Nexstar Tegna merger will lead to a transaction that will reach 80% of viewing households of this country. And this goes back to my point about viewpoint diversity. What we have seen in the past, we've seen mergers in the past of local broadcasters, and what that leads to is a reduction of the journalism and of the local content, because what these transactions are seeking are synergies. Synergies are just another word for layoffs. And so what will happen is you will get the same content shown at all of these broadcasters in these individual markets, and you will no longer have a diversity of viewpoints being shown. And as you note, this Nexstar has been very sympathetic to this administration, probably for lots of reasons, not the least of which is that they want these transactions to be approved. But that's a problem, because we don't want to have our media content fed to us by one person.
0: And very significant in this, Commissioner Gomez, is that three Republican attorneys general, including Kris Kobach of Kansas, have joined with eight Democratic attorney generals in filing suit over this or challenging this legally.
5: Yeah, and important, that's the other thing I didn't mention, is one of the issues with having so much power concentrated in one corporation is that it will actually lead to increased cable rates and streaming rates for the viewers themselves, because it changes the balance of negotiating power. And that is a large reason why these attorney generals, both on Republicans and Democrats, are challenging the transaction. And one of the things that we saw, by the way, which I found very disturbing about this transaction, is that despite the magnitude of this transaction, and despite the fact that it was unlawful for the FCC to actually approve it, it was not voted on by the commission. And that is done for a couple of reasons. One, it's less complicated if I cannot speak out publicly about something that's being done as a backdoor deal. And it was rushed through in order to avoid this very judicial review. All of the approvals, the DOJ approval, the FCC approval, happened very quickly in one day, and the transaction closed in 10 minutes after the FCC approved it. Clearly, this was coordinated so that this billionaire buddy bypass that this administration seems to have for the corporations it supports could get this done and hopefully avoid this judicial review. Apparently, it didn't work.
0: Well, Ana Gomez, we want to thank you so much for being with us. Federal Communications Commissioner, the only Democrat of the three that are left. The chair is Trump pick, Brendan Carr. Next up, we look at a funding crisis facing community media. It's public access TV, often overlooked when talking about public media in the United States. We'll talk to the heads of Access Sacramento in California and BronxNet, the poorest county in New York State, the Bronx, and how they serve their communities. What's at stake? Stay with us.

0: Honduran musician Carla Lara performing in our Democracy Now! Studio. This is Democracy Now!, democracynow.org. I'm Amy Goodman with Juan Gonzalez. We end today's show looking at a growing funding crisis in an often overlooked corner of public media, public access TV. It airs on cable. As more people cut the cord and drop their cable TV subscriptions, public access channels are losing a vital source of revenue. For decades, cable TV companies have paid franchise fees to local municipalities as compensation for use of the public right-of-way through which the companies route cables and utilities. Those fees have funded PEG stations, P-E-G. That stands for Public Educational and Governmental Access. This is part of a video made by BronxNet in New York.
1: It's happening everywhere. Cord cutting. Outdated law. FCC threats. Federal grant cancellations. Doors are being closed. And over 1,500 local media stations across the nation are being punished.
0: Public access stations are distinct from the PBS and NPR stations that are also in a funding crisis due to the defunding and dissolution of the Corporation for Public Broadcasting. We're joined now by the heads of two public access stations. Joe Barr is executive director of Access Sacramento in California's capital, and Michael Maxnavi is executive director of BronxNet in New York. Michael, let's begin with you. Talk about what's at stake, and for people who aren't familiar with what public access is. Explain this sector of public media in the United States.
2: Congratulations, Amy, on 30 years of Democracy Now! And BronxNet Public Media and public access networks across the nation broadcast this program proudly. And we are participatory media. As we commemorate 250 years of American democracy and what the First Amendment means and freedom of expression, know that you have community resources very often in your cities and towns that provide media education, workforce training for the public, experiential learning for students, that's career building, but also promotes civic awareness, voter literacy, digital literacy, and local information. It's a spotlight on the arts and culture and more. And BronxNet was formed 30 plus years ago, in part because the Bronx was too often misrepresented and sensationalized in mainstream media. If it bleeds, it leads. Hollywood also contributed to the Bronx being a symbol of urban blight for many decades, and that's why BronxNet exists, to correct those misrepresentations with authentic community voices. And that's in part why now the Bronx is a symbol of urban renewal.
3: And I'd like to ask Joe Barr, Executive Director of Access Sacramento, could you talk about the programming and the work of community media in Sacramento over the last few decades? And how did you find out that your funding might be cut?
4: Yeah, well, Access Sacramento does a lot of what BronxNet does. It really is of the community, by the community, for the community. We're doing workforce training. We're contributing to the creative economy of this region. The arts is a huge sector of Sacramento's economy. Movie production is actually a growing part of Sacramento's economy. As Hollywood studios leave Southern California, they're looking for other places that are cheaper to shoot their films, and we have people who can crew those films. So we are really here to give those opportunities to folks, but then also give them platforms for a voice. And your previous segment was a wonderful contrast to what we're trying to do in community media, which is really be authentically local, to share viewpoints that aren't necessarily heard in mainstream media. And for us to be facing these funding situations, when you add it on to what we heard in the previous segment with commercial media mergers, it really could be a dire situation for getting a broad spectrum of viewpoints. We heard,
0: Joe,
4: about our funding situation. Yes.
0: If you can explain that point of your funding, when we were in Sacramento in the last few weeks, we heard that Access Sacramento might fall off a cliff, that the Cable Commission is cutting your funding. Can you explain what you've been told?
4: Yes, so the Cable Commission has been telling us for about the last 9 months, they've done run some numbers, and they say that the cable, the PEG money, the money that they give us for operating organizations is going to go away in a year, a little bit more than a year, and they are actively moving to shut the community media stations down, the public and educational organizations, and put all that money into the government channel. So this is really a situation where they unilaterally are making this decision. It's a policy decision that's going to affect a lot of people, the community at large, and they're essentially cutting down or shutting down the community organizations in favor of the government channel. That's where they want to put their money.
3: And Michael, I wanted to ask you, we're approaching the 2026 midterm elections. Can you talk about how organizations like BronxNet, the important role that they play in local debates and candidate interviews that maybe major commercial stations or even internet blogs or podcasts don't cover?
2: Thank you, Juan. We're in an era of media consolidation, as Commissioner Gomez so well stated. And community media networks like BronxNet met with her in D.C. a couple of weeks ago and to raise awareness about harmful legislation called H.R. 2289, as well as positive legislation called the Protecting Community TV Act. And we met with congressional representatives. And very often for local races in our given communities, including in the Bronx, the only televised local debates for these competitive races are televised on community media. Because in an era of media consolidation, toxic algorithms, addicted feeds, we are not seeing the commercial networks paying attention to the local news and information. As a matter of fact, local reporting jobs, local reporters have decreased 75% since 2002. And according to Rebuild Local News,
0: Michael, we just have a minute, and I wanted to quickly ask you what the bill in the New York State Legislature is and about the proposal as people cut the cord, you know, and their cable subscriptions to tax Netflix and Hulu. We have about 30 seconds.
2: We partner with League of Women Voters of New York to produce these debates, and they're important, and with cable, there's arguably a community good. There's local investment. As there's migration to digital entertainment and to streaming, there is no local investment. There's no local jobs. There's no local programming. And we have a bill called the Technology, Education, and Arts Through Media Act, which corrects that. It provides revenue for municipalities, which addresses what Joe was talking about in Sacramento, revenue for the state, revenue for digital literacy, local arts, community media, nonprofit news, and more. So that's why we are right after this interview, I'm heading up to Albany to talk with our state leaders about Team New York and build broad consensus. We are very much poised to have model legislation in New York State, which really helps create and foster a healthy news and information ecosystem at the local level in this like really challenging time where there's crisis and community media centers closing across the nation and there's a loss of local jobs. This bill creates local jobs and local information and promotes civic engagement and awareness.
0: Michael Maxinavi, I want to thank you for being with us, Executive Director of BronxNet, and Joe Barr, Executive Director of Access Sacramento, where the next Cable Commission meeting is just in a few weeks in June. I'm in Toronto today speaking at Radio Days North America, moving on to screenings of the new documentary about Democracy Now!, Steal This Story, Please, on Thursday night and Friday morning in Minneapolis, then in Chicago on Friday night, Saturday afternoon, and on Saturday evening when I'll be joined by Juan Gonzalez, and then on to Milwaukee on Sunday. 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Information for all these screenings and for more as we travel the country can also be found at stealthisstory.org. Democracy Now! Is produced with Mike Burke, Dina Guster, Messiah Rhodes, Nermeen Sheikh, Maria Tarasena, Nicole Salazar, Sarah Nasser, Trina Durasam, Alpha K. Maria Studio, John Hamilton, Ravi Karan, Hani Masu, Diego Ramos, our executive director, Julie Crosby. Special thanks to Becca Staley and to Dennis Moynihan. I'm Amy Goodman in Toronto with Juan Gonzalez in Chicago.
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0: from Pacifica Radio in San Francisco. This is Flashpoints. I'm Dennis Bernstein with Miguel Gabriel Molina. Today on the show, celebrated poet and Mission District icon Alejandro Murguia. Murguia is the founding member and the first director of the Mission Cultural Center. Did you know that? He is the founder of the Roque Dalton Cultural Brigade and co-editor of Volcan, Poetry from Central America. We're going to talk about poetry and revolution, and he's reading with a bunch of incredibly powerful writers. You don't want to miss it this week here in the Bay Area where we come to you from. And also we're going to talk about we're going to replay our amazingly take the top of your head off interview with the attorney Hueda Araf, Palestinian American attorney who represents those folks who try and bring life and death important food and medical care to the Gaza Strip under a genocide. Now we decided we would replay it, and we hope that you can listen. If you didn't hear it last night, incredibly important interview. If you heard it last night, listen again, because we want you to understand what is going on in our name, a genocide. Stay with us. And you're listening to Flashpoints on Pacifica Radio. My name is Dennis Bernstein. I'm joined here by Miguel Gabilon Molina. And if all goes well with technology, Alejandro Murguia joins us via telephone or some version of that. Alejandro, are you with us?
1: I'm sending you smoke signal.
0: Incredible. I see them. They're getting into my eyes. Hey, you're blinding me. What are you doing? No, appreciate it. Really, we're happy to have you. And this is sort of a luxury for us, but in a way, it's crucial. I mean, tell us what a poet's job is in a time like this, a time of war and incredible suffering. Well, is there a special place for the poet?
1: I think the poet is in the very center of this turmoil, of this hurricane that's going on for many reasons. And I'm reminded right now about Bertolt Brecht, how in times of darkness, we also need songs about the darkness. We also need songs about the times that we're living in and try to put through poetry a little bit of common sense into the chaos, right? To try and give a voice to an alternative to what's going on, not just in our society here in the United States, but more and more the chaos, the suffering, the intolerance.

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1: A deep away, and it starts in the heart.
2: I think part of what poetry does is condense everything that is going on, both the headlines, the current events, and the, I don't want to overuse the word chaos, but the destruction of the planet, for example, the environmental destruction of the planet, not just to mention the wars that are going on, because all those munitions that are being fired throughout the world, whether it's Sudan, Yemen, Gaza, the West Bank, Ukraine, are also very polluting instruments of chaos and destruction. So absolutely, I think more and more what will save this planet, perhaps in a very altruistic point of view, being a poet myself, or being accused of being a poet, is poetry, is art, is extending ourselves to the other, which the other tends to be the people that are waging war, the people that are opposite of us in many ways. And those are the ones that in somehow we need to reach and make them understand that we all share a very common humanity and we all share the planet equally. So we must all defend both the planet in our own sense of humanity. And poetry, I think, is an excellent way to start.
1: Well, that is the voice of Alejandro Murguia. He is going to be reading tomorrow evening in the Bay Area. For those of you who are listening from the Bay Area, he's going to be with Jenny Lim, with Kim Shuck, and with Josiah Luis Aldarate. I think this is going to be a moving moment in the middle of all these wars. I think it's important to have this kind of sacred sharing sort of coming at all the issues at a bit of a different level. Joining us is our own Miguel Gavilan Molina. Gavilan, say hello to our sort of celebrated poet and guest today.
3: Claro que sí. Absolutely. Bienvenido, Alejandro. It's always good to have you, you know, on the show. And yourself and others are myself and my colectiva, my circle, are in gratitude to the poets like yourself, Alejandro, Dennis, and others. Because you see the world through the view that you see, you're able to capture the essence of the human spirit, whether it's, you know, on the good of light or whether it's in the darkest of night. You're able to capture that in the words. It's almost sometimes prophetic. Myself, in coming into the madness of what we find today is, you know, the contemporary world and the society we're in that's under attack in the planet, the society, the entire planet is in a state of, you know, massive crisis and chaos, which is a lot of it intentional. But poets, for myself, have always been the greatest teachers. You know, the true teachers are the poets who give us words that inspire us, that give us clarity. But most important, like you said, Dennis, touches the heart of what it is to be human, what it is to be alive, what it is to see hope, what it is to see the light. So that said, in these times, which are in some ways, you know, dark times, darker than we've seen in our lifetime. Yes, we survived the Vietnam War, the Korean War, World War II, World War I, but this time it's different because the war is just not raging, you know, for the control and power of energy, but also the war is against the planet. And that said, Alejandro, what can people do that see the message, hear the message, you know, from, again, the Gran Maestro?

0: the great masters of the word, teachers like yourself. What hope is there for the masses of people that see the light and understand that there is a crisis, a crisis?
1: Well, I think one of the first important things about this is not to be a defeatist, meaning that everything is so bad that we may as well give up. No, we have to take, I think, the opposite approach, that because we are in a crisis, it is also a time for opportunity, also a time to establish something new, something different, something progressive, something that respects the planet. And all we're talking about is respecting the planet, not necessarily, you know, doing organic foods or anything, just having a simple respect for the world, which is our house, the earth that we live in. It's like, in your house, are you going to have garbage all over your house, inside your house? Are you going to pollute the house where you live in? Are you going to build fires to smoke yourself out of the house that you live in? So that's metaphoric, right? Our personal house is our house where we live, but our collective house is the planet called Earth. And so we also have to protect our collective house, the roof that shelters all of us, whether we're in Asia or Africa or the Middle East or Latin America or the Galapagos or Hawaii or Japan. It's still the same house, and we have to kind of develop a more international perspective about this and not worry so much about the borders that separate us, that isolate us. Oh, if you're from Ecuador, what happens in the Amazon is irrelevant. Or if you're from Egypt, what happens in Asia is irrelevant. No. It's all the same house that just has different rooms, but still the same house. And we have to protect that house. As I've said before, I hope I'm not repeating, it's called Earth. It's called Mother Earth. It's called Mother Nature, Pachamama. And that's what I think part of our big focus has to be, because it doesn't matter whether Democrats or Republicans win the coming election, if the planet is going up in flames. So we have to look at a broader, more international picture, I think.
2: That's a good point, that they're going up in flames. I made this point, I think, the other night. My late colleague, the great news person Robert Knight, did this incredible research around what happened to the ozone layer above Iraq after all of our wars there, and what's happening, you know, what the military, what the war machine is doing to the air we breathe and everything about the way we live. Let me again tell people, we are honored with the presence of Alejandro Murguia. He is going to be reading tomorrow night with a distinguished crew, including Kim Shock and Jenny Lim, Jose Luis Aldarate. And we would like to ask you to read a poem or two. I know you're on a phone, it's not perfect sound, but I think the words will come through and come true. And we want to make sure we expose some of our folks to some poetry. You're not going to get through this, listening to this program, without hearing some poems.
1: Okay, well, thank you for that, Dennis. I also want to, besides the reading tomorrow night at Art Lab at 67 Turk Street, San Francisco, 5:30 a.m. tomorrow with Kim Shook, former poet laureate, Jenny Lim, current poet laureate, Jose.
2: 5:30 p.m., right? You said.
1: 5:30 p.m. tomorrow.
2: Yeah.
1: And I believe the event is free. I also want to point out that there's an incredible exhibit going on at Acción Latina on 24th Street, Friday night, La Otra Onda, an incredible exhibit of historic and contemporary photographs of the Mission District that everybody should absolutely see. and admired, featuring people like Lou DeMattei, Joe Ramos, and a lot of other great photographers. Stunning exhibit Friday night, 5:30 at Acción Latina on 24th Street. Yes, I have to do that because I'm so impressed by that exhibit. Anyway,
2: thank you.
1: Let me read you a poem then, Dennis. This is actually a poem that I wrote maybe 20-some years ago, and it reflects on the so-called immigration situation that we're facing here in our society. But immigration is human nature. We have always moved since we walked out of Africa. We have not stopped walking as human beings. And the trails that we have carved in the Americas, north, south, south, north, are eternal and forever. And at the same time, what is going on right now is a travesty and a distortion of that movement. And so this poem highlights an event that happened in Texas 25 years ago, where refugees traveling in a boxcar met a tragic death.
2: Yes.
1: 19 men. 19 men slipping through the border. 19 men hiding in a railroad yard. 19 men trying to get a tough job. 19 men heard a coyote's howl. 19 men with nothing to lose stepped into a Missouri Pacific aluminum freight car, and the doors were sealed shut. 19 men going for a hard ride. 19 men riding through El Paso. 19 men sweating in the West Texas heat. 19 men, and they won't get far without air to breathe. Where's the light in this rolling coffin? Let's strike a match. Let's see your faces. There's El Indio Jacinto and Isidro and his compadre Jorge and Los Cuatitos, Mingo and Moncho from Aguascalientes, who haven't eaten all day. And there's Adrián the Redhead and Carlos el Albañil and El Zarco Tomás and Francisco, who just got married, Pablo, who's never been kissed, and the other Pablo too, and tall Gerardo, and Felipe, con su lápiz de estudiante, David, who dreamt of his house with his son David Jr., barely 15, Quincho, el Nicoya, Memo, el poeta, and Mario, who said this was his last time. And you, Miguel Rodriguez. 19 men riding in the death train. 19 men fighting off a bad dream. 19 men without air or water. 19 men who will hear their screams crazy with heat convulsions. 19 men tore their hair, ripped their skin, smeared their blood on the refrigerated nightmare. 19 men, only one survived. 19 men. All right?
2: One survived, huh? That's often how it goes. One person makes it through to tell what happened, and that's how we know. Bearing witness, right?
1: Yeah.
2: like you, the poet, bearing witness for the witness, giving a microphone, if you will, giving over history, over time, making sure that, at least helping us to remember. We have to remember. That's what I love about poetry, too.
1: It does.
2: Speak to us, please.
1: The role of the poet is to recover, to tell the story the way it was.
2: My poetry teacher, the late and great Muriel Rukeyser, I think she wrote, "What would happen if one woman told the truth about her life? The world would split open." It's the line,
1: exactly.
2: Right?
1: It's beautiful.
2: You have another one for us? We have a little time.
1: Okay. Part, of course, of what's happening here in San Francisco is the whole upside down world that's been happening with the gentrification and now the AI influence turning things upside down and creating a little bit of havoc as they kind of vacuum the wealth of this country into the data centers. Yeah. So seems to me that
2: data centers, yeah.
1: I'm living in Silicon City. Well,
2: we've got 4 minutes. I'm sorry to rush you, but I'd love to have you to get the poem in.
1: I'll do it in less than
2: four. Oh, we've got 2 minutes.
1: Okay, I'll do it in a minute and a half.
2: Okay, go.
1: They evicted Mia from her storefront on Valencia. Then they burned down the apartments on 22nd Street. The girl died young, and isn't it a pity? But the beat goes on in Silicon City. You're a stranger now in your hometown with strange faces on once familiar streets and shadows and cops. Strange on a strange beat. The nights are mostly pretty, but hey, okay, you're in Sun City.
2: Thank you. Thank you. Thank you for the poetry. People can check you out tomorrow night, Common Ground, Wednesdays, along with Jenny Lynn, Kim Shuck, Josiah Luis Aldarte. Our guest tonight is Alejandro Mugia, and we appreciate the poetry, the time, the information. Please, by the way, the address for that reading tomorrow, 67 Turk Street, San Francisco, 5:30 to 8:30, you're listening to Flashpoints on Pacifica Radio. And we now want to rebroadcast in a mighty powerful interview we did with Hoda Araf about, among other things, the way in which the Israelis are practicing genocide on people who are trying to bring medical care and food to the same people that they're starving. That is, the Israelis are starving and genociding. Listen to this. There is an ongoing, expanding genocide in Gaza, and it just continues and continues. The suffering is immense, and the reporting is almost non-existent in the corporate mainstream. Hoda Araf joins us. She has worked with many organizations in terms of Palestinian actions, liberation, working with Taxpayers Against Genocide, National Lawyers, Guild International Committee, and a whole lot more. Welcome, Hoeda, back to Flashpoints. It is good to have you with us. I'm glad to have you because I know that you have a full understanding of the entirety, the full breadth of the suffering, and we want to make sure we keep people apprised that there is, in fact, a genocide in motion, and it's being paid for in large part by U.S. tax dollars. That wouldn't be an exaggeration, would it?
3: First of all, thank you for having me, Dennis. It's always an honor to be with you, and I really appreciate the work, and especially what you said now is so critical, that there's an ongoing genocide. And no, it would not be an exaggeration at all to say that this genocide is enabled. It's being committed in lockstep with the United States. Without the United States, Israel would not be able to carry it out, and that it was actually the premise of a complaint, the Taxpayers Against Genocide that you mentioned, lodged a complaint at the Inter-American Commission for Human Rights. I represented them, I continue to represent them as the lead attorney on that case, representing Taxpayers Against Genocide and Palestinian Americans who are taxpayers who pay their taxes that then go to murder their families in Gaza and destroy their property and violate all kinds of human rights, which goes against the United States' responsibility. We can, if there's time, we can talk a little bit more about that. But what you said that's so critical is that the genocide is ongoing. We don't see a lot of coverage of Gaza. Some people believe that, you know, there's a ceasefire now, and because there aren't hundreds of bombs raining down every day, people think that it is a little bit easier, a little bit, the genocide has ended, and that is so far from the truth, and that continues to aid Israel's plan to continue annihilating the Palestinian people. And while I don't really like this, in statistics, but just to give your listeners an idea, the supposed ceasefire was agreed to on October 10th, right, of 2025. Since then, Israel has killed nearly 1,300 Palestinians. Every day, there's been killing about 300 of them, children, either through blowing them to pieces, burning them to death. Children have been sniped in the head and in the heart during what is supposed to be a ceasefire. You have not heard of any Palestinian military activities, Palestinians fighting back, Palestinians even threatening, you know, as Israel says, its security, and yet Israel has continued to kill Palestinians on a daily basis and continue to deny Palestinians the necessities of life, including food and humanitarian aid, as part of the ceasefire agreement that Israel committed to. They are supposed to allow 600 trucks of humanitarian aid into Gaza every day, which is the bare minimum of the bare minimum that people need to survive. And Israel has not on any day come close to even meeting half of that. On average, maybe they're allowing 150 trucks in, and sometimes none at all. And it's not the thing that people don't also recognize is or understand, because it's not reported, is how insidious this is, that they may be allowing 100, 150 trucks in, but these aren't from humanitarian aid organizations that can distribute them to people who need them. They'll allow in trucks full of commercial goods and food that will go into the markets. So you'll see that there is food in the markets. But people are devastated in Gaza. Hardly anybody is working. People don't have money to buy this. So it's created this black market, while the humanitarian aid that's sitting in trucks from these organizations is not getting in. And so people continue to really struggle every day to survive, to find food, to find water. It really is a catastrophe, but an engineered, man-made, deliberate humanitarian catastrophe.
2: A deliberate catastrophe. And I want to just talk a little bit more about what you're describing here, because it is a near panic. And people are desperate because they're barely getting by. Something goes wrong, and people simply are going to die in larger and larger numbers. Could you say something about, what about health care? How are people, they're being bombed every day. People are being wounded and murdered, we have to say, every day. How's the health care system holding up?
3: The health care system has been all but decimated. I mean, you have less than half of Gaza's hospitals that are functioning. And it's really hard to explain how Palestinian medics continue to try to serve with very little equipment and medicines that are being allowed in, and them themselves being under attack. So the Palestinian healthcare community has been targeted. For a while, Israel was allowing in a limited number of foreign medics to come assist Palestinians, and repeatedly you'd hear from these, including American doctors, about how heroic really these Palestinian medical professionals are and the conditions that they are working underneath with almost nothing. Sometimes they don't even have gauze to work with. And even though their structures and their ambulances and their colleagues have been bombed, they continue to try to make do because there really is no other option. They're trying to survive a genocide. So it is very poor, and a lot of people are dying from preventable conditions, from infections. If you can imagine, approximately 90% of Palestinian housing buildings has been destroyed in this genocide. Even post the so-called ceasefire, Israel was taking bulldozers and razing entire neighborhoods.
2: You said 90%.
3: Approximately 90%. It's hard. Yes. It's really hard.
2: That's
3: to imagine.
2: And those that still, yes, but it's yeah, true. And I know.
3: And so you have people who may be injured, let's say, but there isn't room in the hospitals to continue to keep people. And if you've seen images from Gaza, you have people on the floors getting treated or attempted to get treated. So if someone would have a procedure done, including an amputation, and then they're sent home because you can't keep them. There are so many, there's so much need, there's so much injury. So you send them home, but they don't have a home to go to. So they're in these tents. You don't have water. You don't have sanitation. You have something else that's not reported on. You have mass infestation of rats, of vermin, that stories of parents that are staying up all night to try to keep the rats from biting their children in these tents. But so there is no sanitation. And so people are getting infected. Their wounds that they should be able to heal from are getting infected, and people are dying. There are, the last I checked, close to 20,000 Palestinians also that need immediate evacuation because they don't have the ability to treat them in Gaza. And Israel's not letting them out. They were supposed to allow out, according to the ceasefire agreement, 50 Palestinians a day for medical treatment, which is almost nothing when you consider the need. But they're not even meeting that. And so many Palestinians continue to suffer, are unfortunately dying from diseases or conditions and infections that could be treated if supplies were able to come in, or if they were allowed to be evacuated to be treated abroad.
2: Wow. Listening to Flashpoints on Pacifica Radio, we're speaking with Hoveda Raf. She works with Taxpayers Against Genocide. Let me ask you, Hoveda, about the, we've done a lot of reporting on the boats trying to bring aid, alternative routes to get necessary aid in this life and death situation that you've been describing for us. What kind of, are these boats still under attack? Are they still being undermined? Are the people on the boat still being arrested and brutalized?
3: Oh, Absolutely, Dennis. It's, you may know, I was on my first boat to try to break the siege of Gaza in 2008. And since then, you know, the movement has grown. People have, especially in the last year, people have come to see, frustrated by this genocide and the fact that our government is failing. It has not only failed for nearly two decades to end a brutal and illegal siege on Gaza, but even during a genocide that everyone could witness on their screens, failed to intervene and continue. The international community continues to allow Israel, which has been credibly accused by all major human rights organizations and scholars and the International Association of Genocide Scholars, and is before the International Court of Justice for genocide, and its leaders are wanted by the International Criminal Court, and yet Israel is allowed to control what medicines, what aid, what anything gets into a people that they are actively exterminating. It is an unbelievable, unacceptable state of affairs. And so the Freedom Flotilla Coalition believes that it is our duty to continue to sail, to try to break this illegal siege of Gaza, not simply to bring in humanitarian aid, because yes, aid is needed, but our boats, our simple boats, are not going to do it, are not going to meet the humanitarian aid need. And also, Palestinians continue to tell us, we don't want to live on aid, we want our freedom. And so the from the very first time we sailed until the last mission that went, we are carrying what we can, but we're also saying it's a duty, it's our duty to act to break this criminal, illegal siege. Palestinians deserve freedom, and we cannot allow Israel to continue to decimate Palestinian lives like this. It is precisely because there has been no accountability for the decades that Israel has been persecuting Palestinians that Israel has felt completely at ease to carry out a live stream genocide and to continue. And so the last time we sailed with a couple of different for many, many years, it was only the Freedom Flotilla Coalition organizing. But in this last year, we've had other organizations come on board, the Global Samud Flotilla. We had dozens and dozens of boats sail, and Israel attacked these boats twice within the period of a month. The first time, attacked these boats and kidnapped international civilians on the doorstep of Europe. The boats were not even headed to Gaza yet. They were off the coast of Greece. And yet Israel attacked them, kidnapped and brutalized these internationals with impunity. They think they can attack anyone, anywhere. The entire Mediterranean is theirs to pirate, is the message that they were sending. And Europe has said and done nothing about it. And so just a few weeks later, when 50 boats launched carrying 430 civilians, 25 US citizens on these ships, Israel again attacked them one by one. It kidnapped all of the civilians. It transferred them onto what we have called torture ships, because it brutalized, it tortured these international civilians, including 25 Americans. Some of the injuries that these volunteers sustained were burn marks all over their bodies from being tasered, collapsed lungs, broken ribs. At least a dozen of them report sexual abuse. It was absolutely horrific. And this is, some of your listeners may have seen, you know, the Israeli National Security Minister Itamar Ben-Gvir boasting and tormenting these international volunteers while they were in stress positions, again, because it's this total feeling that they can do anything they want with impunity because our governments have not sanctioned them, have not held them accountable. Now, a few governments after announced that they were sanctioning Itamar Ben-Gvir, this individual that posted these videos of himself tormenting these international volunteers. But it is so important to stress that it is not one person. It's not Ben-Gvir. It's not Netanyahu. It is an entire settler colonial apartheid project that has been working to ethnically cleanse, to get rid of Palestinians for 8 decades with near total impunity. And that is what has to be stopped. So as far as the Freedom Flotilla Coalition and the flotilla in general, we will continue, and you will hear very, very soon about a new mission that is going to try to break the siege of Gaza. And of course, we want to reach Gaza, but what these missions do is continue to pressure our own governments to act, because our governments do have a responsibility under international law to the Palestinians, which they have failed. But they also have domestic responsibilities to their own civilians, which they are failing, and civilians more in Europe than here, because our laws are terrible, but are trying to hold their governments accountable for what they're not doing to uphold their rights and the rights of the Palestinian people under international law.
2: We're speaking with Haweda Araf. Haweda, I want to ask you before we, one more area that I want to explore with you, and that is what is going on in the West Bank. A lot of people don't understand the geography of Gaza and the West Bank. The West Bank is probably 8 or 10 times the size of Gaza. There is expanding violence and collaborations between the Israeli military and the so-called settlers movement. Could you talk about that, the dangers and what's sort of happening on the ground there? Because it's pretty violent and it's getting worse.
3: It is very violent. It is the worst that I can remember. I just heard some activists actually from the West Bank saying, that a Palestinian activist, that it is the worst that they've seen in their entire lifetime. Settlers are, I mean, they've always acted with impunity, but they feel even more emboldened. And it is settler with the complete cooperation of the Israeli military. So they are attacking Palestinian communities, towns and villages. They are burning their fields. They are burning. They are hospitalizing Palestinians because they descend. They are pogroms. They descend on these villages with bats, with guns, with chains, with 4x4s or 2x4s, and the military, the Israeli military, is either watching and protecting the settlers, or they're actively participating. And if Palestinians try to defend themselves in any way, the soldiers, the Israeli military, comes and arrests the Palestinians. And this is happening on a daily basis. On average, it's about a half a dozen to a dozen attacks daily throughout the occupied West Bank. And even the settlers have become emboldened that they are also carrying out these sexual assaults on these Palestinian communities. And again, Palestinians, if they fight back, they are the ones who are targeted, who are arrested, and we didn't even speak about the situation inside the Israeli prisons, what the Israeli state is doing to these Palestinian hostages, 10,000.
2: Talk about that. And doctors and everybody have been subjected to torture if they act outside what the Israelis are willing to accept.
3: Oh, absolutely. And before I do that, I just want to say we are calling on people who can to consider going to the occupied Palestinian territory, because there is active ethnic cleansing, violent ethnic cleansing being carried out right now. And one of the things that is helping to stave it off a little bit, not completely, but having international witnesses there. And as you mentioned, I've long been involved with the international solidarity movement that provides a solidarity presence, international volunteers that go and stay with Palestinian communities and document. And their presence alone sometimes can serve as a deterrent. And so if people can look up the international solidarity movement and see if you can spend some time volunteering, there's also another organization called FEZA working with the international solidarity movement. They are together trying to plan a a significant international presence for the olive harvest, which is coming up in the fall. But even if you can go now, you'd be welcome. In the olive harvest, we'd like to have a lot of people there, because the olive harvesting is one of Palestinians' main source of livelihood these days, and the settlers and soldiers try to prevent Palestinians from harvesting their olives or actively attack them, and having an international presence can serve as a deterrent, or if not an active deterrent, at least a witness. And we need witnesses, we need more people telling the story. Now, briefly, I know we don't have a lot of time left, but yes, we have medical doctors who have been kidnapped from Gaza, who are languishing in Israeli jails. One of the most well-known, Dr. Hossam Abu Safiya. There's a large international campaign to try to secure his release, because the last time his attorney was able to see him, Dr. Abu Safiya had visible torture marks on his body. He did tell his lawyer, "This is the last time you will see me. They're going to kill me." And this man is a hero, and yet he is being held and tortured by Israel. He was kidnapped from his hospital in northern Gaza. He was the director of the Kamal Adwan Hospital.
2: Say more about his history. This is the idea that this man is being tortured to death as we speak. It's important for people to understand the extraordinary nature of this humanitarian medical visionary in one of the most difficult areas in the world.
3: Yes, absolutely. He was the director of the Kamal Adwan Hospital in northern Gaza, and this hospital came under bombardment repeatedly. In fact, Dr. Abu Safiya's own son was killed, and he had to bury him in the hospital grounds because they couldn't leave. But he continued to serve his patients, and Israel tried to get them to evacuate the hospital. He said, "I can't leave, and I'm not leaving my patients. You can't evacuate an entire hospital of people who are injured." He himself is a pediatrician. And in December 2024, Israel called him out of the hospital under threat of bombing the entire hospital. So he steps out, and there's an iconic picture of him walking toward, amidst all the destruction all over the place, walking towards an Israeli tank. And they took him from there. And for almost a year, nobody heard from him what was happening to him. It was only earlier this year that he was seen for the first time, and then he was seen once again just last month, as I said, and his attorney is reporting that he had visible abuse, torture marks on his body, and Dr. Abu Safiya himself said, "You won't see me again. They brought me here to kill me." And he is only one of 10,000, and of course, not all 10,000 are medics, but there are other medics also still being held that have been kidnapped from Gaza. We actually don't know how many, Dennis, because there are people missing from Gaza, and their families don't know if they were taken by Israel, if they are buried under the rubble, if they have been killed, if they are imprisoned. Their families don't know. There are still approximately 10,000 Palestinians buried under the rubble that is Gaza. Israel has not allowed in excavators. The only time they allowed in excavators is when they were looking for Israeli, possible Israeli hostages, but they won't let Palestinians have digging machines so they can also find their loved ones. And so you have many families in Gaza that actually don't know what happened to their loved ones. We know that of the 10,000 Palestinians that are held in these Israeli dungeons, nearly 4,000 of them have not been charged with anything, have never had their day in court, may not even know why they're being held, including Dr. Abu Safiya. He has not been charged with anything. He has been held for a year and a half with no charges. No charges whatsoever. And this includes children. About 300 children are also subjected to this military regime where Palestinians have no rights. Right? And then what's happening to them? Who's responsible for the Israeli prison system is the same man that was taking pleasure in publicizing his tormenting of the international civilians. This is the Israeli Minister of National Security, Itamar Ben-Gvir. And he has been starving Palestinian detainees and giving them barely enough food to survive. So if you see anyone who's been released, they've sometimes lost a third of their weight, in addition to the various forms of physical and sexual abuse that has been carried out against them. There are some reports on there, things that I can't even repeat here, but we have the Palestinian Feminist Collective, a group that I am a part of, recently released a report about this. The Francesca Albanese, the UN Special Rapporteur on Human Rights in the Occupied Palestinian Territories, released a report about this. And also Amnesty International, Human Rights Watch, even the Israeli human rights organization, B'Tselem, they all have reports talking about the horrific things, unspeakable things that are done to Palestinian detainees.
2: Well, you are listening to Flashpoints on Pacifica Radio. We are speaking with Hoida Araf. She's worked with Taxpayers Against Genocide, worked with many organizations. And I guess we're running out of time, but give us your best sense of where this is going if something doesn't change. We see there's still not a lot of sympathy for Palestinians in the United States. There's a we can see the sort of the conservative Democratic Party talking about sort of these dangerous brown people in who are now the mayor of New York and, you know, big high offices in Michigan. And it's almost as if you are not, there's either full capitulation, full silence on this that you've been talking about, this genocide, or people are attacked for even bringing it up, and sort of folks like me and you were, accused of making it up.
3: Yeah, you're right in that there is not enough focus, and there is not enough kind of concern and involvement and action in order to stop what's happening, because we are looking at and we are faced with a genocide that is being committed on our watch, and nobody can say they didn't know about it. And especially as U.S. citizens, people who pay taxes, people whose elected representatives are making the decision to continue funding this genocide, we are complicit. And so it's, what do we say about ourselves, what we did and what we didn't do as these horrific crimes were being committed? That is really sobering and devastating when you think about it. It's coming upon 3 years where we have been seeing emaciated, starved infants and babies, decapitated and disemboweled children, families being burned to death every single day. Today marks the one-year anniversary of the killing of a Palestinian, beloved Palestinian journalist, Anas Sharif, and he is one of over 250 Palestinian journalists who have been killed and targeted for trying to document their own genocide. And so the statistics are staggering, and knowing that this is being committed on our watch and with our funding and enabled by our elected representatives, it should put more of an emphasis on people, on Palestinians, on U.S. citizens to care and to do more. I am a little bit more optimistic, not what's happening on the international scene, because we just heard today that Benjamin Netanyahu rejected the Trump's 15-point plan because he is interested in his right-wing government in order to appease. Imagine. He needs more war and more violence and more killing in order to get votes in Israel. This is where Israeli society has come. And that 15-point plan is so far from even meeting the bare minimum when it comes to the rights of the Palestinian people. But let's say maybe it would have moved things a little bit forward. Netanyahu just announced today that he's rejecting it. Any kind of relief does not look like it's on the horizon. But when it comes to the U.S. political scene, we have seen a massive shift. So now you have reportedly 80% of Democratic voters or the Democratic base that is opposed to continued funding of Israel. People are Americans across all parties are sympathizing more with Palestinians, don't want to see more of U.S. weapons go to fund Israel. And as you mentioned, in Michigan, we just had our elections, our primaries last week, and we saw Dr. Abdullah Sayyid, as you said, a brown Muslim man, and all of the racist tropes and the fear mongering was used against him, and over $70 million of outside money, half of it from AIPAC or Israel Aligned Groups, spent against him. And yet he still eked out a win. He still had such, and so I would have liked to see him win by a larger margin. But when you consider the massive amount of money spent against him, he was outspent about 10 to 1 and still won. This is indicative of something. And if you hear some of the, you know, establishment Democrats or some pundits, they'll talk about an insurgency in the party. But it is where the base has been for a long time on things that we're demanding. And a lot of us are saying you can't be progressive except for Palestine anymore. And so Palestine and the corruptive role of AIPAC and the millions that they have been paying in to buy our elections and our politicians were a central focus of this race and races across the country. So that change, I think we don't want to underplay that. Is that going to result in saving any Palestinian lives anytime soon? No, but I think we need to continue to make it. We need to make it, make sure it continues to play an important role in the November elections coming up, and also as we go into 2028 for the presidential elections.
2: Hawita Ruff, we really thank you for taking the time out and for sharing very important information that's hard to get out into the mainstream. And you are a wealth of the kinds of things we need to understand to deal with this issue in a fair way that makes sense. Thanks for taking the time out again, and I hope you'll keeping us posted on what's happening on the ground.
3: Thank you. You know, I will be in the Bay Area next week.
2: Oh, yeah, tell
3: weekend,
2: us about that,
3: coming
2: please.
3: Weekend,
2: please.
3: I will be in the Bay Area. Yes, I am. I'm excited to come out to the Bay Area on Saturday, Sunday, and Monday. There will be events. It's sponsored by local organizations and Friends of Sabil North America. Sabil is a Palestinian Christian ecumenical organization believing in and promoting liberation theology. On Saturday, I will from 3 to 5 at the United Methodist Church in Santa Rosa. On Sunday, I believe also from 3 to 5 at the Plymouth United Church of Christ in Oakland. And on Monday at 7 p.m. in, let me tell you where, Presbyterian Church. Yes, on Monday, August 17th, West Hope. Yes, in Saratoga. This, I think FASNA, Friends of Sabil North America, will have a complete itinerary on their list. But I look forward to joining you out there and having good discussions and hopefully some mobilizations taking place.
2: Well, we look forward to seeing you. And again, if anybody missed any of those details, is there an address they can check out and follow up and get any information they might need? Is there a good email for
3: Yes. Please look up FASNA, which is Friends of Sabil North America, FOSNA.org, and / my name, and you'll get this, that you can register, you'll get the full schedule. So FOSNA.org / HUWAIDA. FASNA.org/Hawaida, and you should get the full schedule.
2: Thank you for taking the time, and I hope I get to see you
3: Great.
2: When
3: Thank you so much.
2: Come out west. All right, you take it easy now.

And that does it for another episode of Flashpoints. Our executive producer is Dennis Bernstein. Senior producers, Miguel Gavilan Molina and Kevin Pina. Technical producer, Rod Akil. Our theme music written and produced by Charlie Lang. For questions and comments, email Dennis Bernstein at dennis@kpfa.org. 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
4: 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Again, that's Nick AESP. 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We have an action-packed show as always. There's always a lot to cover, so stick around with us as we deep dive into a topic and we catch up on everything else. So without further ado, let's begin.
5: And we have an insane week for you here on the Deep Dive Radio Show. We're just going to go into our deep dives, catch up on a little news ahead of time, but we are going to be talking about Mark Zuckerberg's war on information accuracy. He's about to ramp up disinformation through his AI system once again. And we're also going to talk about who watches the watchdogs. We have a lot of surveillance that is basically coming our way through the advancements of technology, but quite frankly, where's the oversight? So we're going to talk about both of those things that are beyond important. Thanks for listening. And as always, let's start with the news.
6: The global wars have come for the United States. And the reason why I say that is because the battlefield may be thousands of miles away, but the newest front line is also sitting inside a water treatment plant in your town. This, for the record, is the larger significance of the cyber attacks that are now affecting American water systems. And we take for granted that cyber attacks are critical to kinetic, boots-on-the-ground warfare. So, if you didn't know, beginning in late July, water and wastewater utilities in at least 7 states across the U.S. have reported cyber incidents to the FBI. More than 30 community water systems were affected in Minnesota, while Michigan subsequently confirmed similar activity as well. Now, the attackers are targeting what are known as PLCs, or programmable logic controllers. These are industrial computers that help operate pumps, valves, pressure systems, water towers, and treatment equipment as well. So according to the FBI and Environmental Protection Agency, attackers remotely accessed internet-facing controllers, changed their network addresses, activated new passwords, and caused operators to lose visibility or control over their water or wastewater systems. At least one organization discovered that the programming responsible for controlling physical equipment may have also been modified as well. Now, these attackers were not simply stealing files. They were reaching through the internet and touching the actual machinery that ran those systems. So the reported consequences included pressure loss, flooding, and temporarily disabling equipment as well. Some utilities shifted to manual operations. In Brom, Minnesota, for example, operators restored a disabled well and treatment system in approximately 90 minutes, while water stored in the city's tower continued supplying residents. So the residents did not see any kind of change. Now, there is currently no evidence that drinking water was deliberately contaminated or rendered unsafe. And this distinction is actually important because this was not a confirmed attempt to poison the public. We saw that in Oldsmar, Florida, back in 2021, 2022, when somebody attempted to introduce lye into the water system, which was fortunately quickly caught and reversed by an engineer who happened to be walking by the computer. But here's the thing, because water does not have to be poisoned in order to become a weapon. An attacker can interrupt pumping, reduce pressure, overflow equipment, manipulate treatment processes, or even prevent operators from seeing

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1: And at this time, investigators are still examining whether Iranian-affiliated hackers conducted the attacks or whether another state actor attempted to make the activity appear to be Iranian, which is a very common thing. You can make yourself look like the Russians or the Iranians, etc., if you understand or know their tactics. And so we have to discern a lot of these things. And for the record, this uncertainty is not a technological footnote. It is one of the defining characteristics of cyber warfare. So think about it this way. A missile has a very clear launch point. But a cyber attack may be routed through compromised computers in several countries, conducted by a proxy group, and then designed to imitate somebody else. Like I just mentioned, governments can create real-world disruption while retaining enough plausible deniability to complicate the retaliation that another country might put on them. So in modern warfare, the distance between Tehran and Minneapolis can be reduced to a single internet connection. It's really that simple. These water attacks are therefore not an isolated cybersecurity story. They're part of a widening conflict in which the traditional boundaries between the Middle East, Europe, and the American homeland are starting to disappear. Iran has supplied Russia with Shahed attack drones and related technology used against Ukraine. Russia has produced modified versions and deployed them against Ukrainian cities, power stations, and water infrastructure. But Russia, in turn, has reportedly supported Iran with intelligence and satellite imagery. Ukraine has accused Russian satellites of collecting images of American and allied military facilities in the Middle East, including installations that were later targeted by Iran. Ukraine also has responded by expanding its own reach. In July, Ukrainian drones reportedly struck a Russian missile boat and cargo vessels in the Caspian Sea. Ukraine has said the vessels were part of a military supply network between Iran and Russia. Iran said a commercial vessel carrying iron was attacked, killing a sailor, and then warned that the incident would not go unanswered, pulling Iran then into the Russia-Ukraine war directly. The Caspian Sea was supposed to be a protected rear area, a difficult-to-reach corridor connecting Russia and Iran. It has reportedly been used to move weapons, drone components, and other military supplies while avoiding Western pressure. Ukraine has now demonstrated that this corridor may no longer be safe. And this is where two wars visibly collide. Iranian technology supports Russian campaigns in Europe, Russian intelligence supports Iranian operations in the Middle East, and Ukraine attacks the supply routes connecting both of them. So the wars are no longer merely happening at the same time. They're beginning to function as parts of the same strategic system. Meanwhile, the Iranian conflict has expanded across the Middle East. Military installations in Jordan, Kuwait, Bahrain, Iraq, and Saudi Arabia have all been attacked. Egypt has reported a drone strike in its Mediterranean port of Damietta. So, Iranian-backed Houthis, on top of all of this, have threatened shipping near Yemen, while the Strait of Hormuz and Red Sea remain potential pressure points for global trade and energy supplies as well. Every additional country pulled into military operations then creates another opportunity for retaliation. And retaliation no longer has to occur on the battlefield. We are talking about asymmetrical warfare because it can arrive through a water pump or an electrical substation or a hospital network, a communications provider, or a transportation system. Iran is not the only country capable of exploiting this type of environment. Pro-Russian hackers have previously manipulated control systems at water facilities, changing settings, disabling alarms, and forcing operators into manual control. Chinese state-sponsored hackers have penetrated American critical infrastructure through operations such as Volt Typhoon. U.S. agencies assess that this access may have been intended for disruption during a future crisis, particularly one involving Taiwan. North Korea possesses disruptive cyber capabilities, while criminal organizations and ideological motivated hacktivists imitate Russian state techniques as well. So there is no, for the record, at this time evidence that Russia, China, or North Korea participated in the current water attacks, but they were definitely watching, because every successful

0: intrusion teaches other adversaries something about America's defenses, also about their response times, and even the political reaction. Silence in cyberspace does not necessarily mean peace. Sometimes it means an adversary is positioning itself for the moment when the access is the most valuable to them. And so looking ahead over the next 12 months, I started to put together probabilities. Part of my day job is risk quantification, whether it's political, war, financial, you take your pick. And so I put some estimates together, and I estimate that there's a 90% probability that additional attempted intrusions or previously undiscovered compromises will be identified within the American water sector. I also calculate that the probability of another localized operational disruption, such as a pressure loss or flooding, pump failure, something that would require them to sustain manual operation, is about 75% when you are looking at the types of sophistication and attacks that we are seeing. I also estimate about 60% probability that at least part of the current campaign will eventually be attributed to Iran or Iranian affiliated actors, with a moderate to high confidence. And I think it's probably going to be a high confidence. Now, beyond the water sector, I place a probability of Russia, China, North Korea, or other groups aligned with them, of their cutouts, aligned with them intensifying disruptive cyber operations against American or allied infrastructure, at about 70% or so. And I believe the probability of an additional country becoming an overt combatant in the Iranian conflict at 55%. Saudi Arabia, I'm looking at you. And the probability of another exchange involving Ukrainian and Iranian assets, I'm thinking that's probably around 40%. Or more, because I think the Iranians are probably going to change up the Caspian Sea strategy or stratify how they are moving weapons back and forth and technology back and forth between Russia and Iran. So a sustained Chinese blockade or invasion of Taiwan, I just recently did a segment on this as well. I do think overarchingly in the next 12 months, it is less likely. I'm putting it at about 12% as I'm just doing the math on these things, but I think a major course of action like a blockade rehearsal or a large cyber campaign is a lot closer to reality, and that's about over one-third chance, about 35% as I'm doing the calculation. I'm not breaking this down by percentage because it goes to three decimal places, but here we are. And finally, I put the probability of these conflicts developing into a genuinely integrated, multi-theater, great power war, we can call it World War III if you want, at around 7%. Now, think about it this way. 7% is obviously not the most likely outcome, but when the potential outcome is a global conflict involving nuclear powers, 7% is not comforting by any stretch of the imagination. You know, the central warning is not that America's water supply has been poisoned. It hasn't, as far as we know. We're still drinking it. The warning is that strategic geography is actually collapsing on us. Thank you, Internet, because the war in Ukraine is moving through Iranian supply lines. The war with Iran is drawing in Russia, Gulf states, shipping routes, and potentially Europe as well. And the Europeans are arming, like the Germans, for example, they're arming in a way that they haven't since World War II. And so the digital portion of that conflict is already reaching into American infrastructure. Within seconds, you can be anywhere in the world thanks to the internet, and that is being exploited for a lot of negative things right now. So the next global war is probably not going to begin with some kind of formal declaration as, you know, World War I and World War II did. Events happened that preceded it, but everybody started declaring war. This is going to emerge as separate conflicts share weapons, share intelligence, targets, allies, et cetera, et cetera. And that's until the world finally realizes that these were never actually separate conflicts at all. And when that moment comes, the first sign is probably not going to be like an explosion or an invasion that we're going to see on television or streaming or something like that. It's going to be something like a critical water pump suddenly stopping, or a control room that goes blind, or a town that turns on its faucets and realize that, quite frankly, the distant war has just arrived home. And this is the reality we must all prepare for. Is protecting your phone a federal crime? Here's why it shouldn't be. Imagine returning home from a vacation. Federal agents stop you at the airport, they question you about a serious crime, they refuse your repeated request for a lawyer, and then they demand the password to your phone. You give them a password, but instead of unlocking your phone, it erases the information stored on it. Should that be a federal crime? That's the question for the record at the center of the prosecution of Samuel Tunick. He's an American citizen and an Atlanta activist. Now, Tunick was stopped by Customs and Border Patrol at Atlanta's airport in January of 2025. The government says that the agents were investigating whether his phone contained CSAM or child sexual abuse material. His attorneys say that was merely a pretext to investigate his connections to the movement opposing Atlanta's Cop City, quote-unquote Cop City, which is a police training center. According to the defense, Tunick asked several times for an attorney. Agents reportedly told him they did not need a warrant because this was a border inspection. When agents entered the password he eventually supplied, his Google Pixel restarted and its content disappeared. Prosecutors say Tunick deliberately supplied a GrapheneOS duress password. That's a special password designed to erase a phone when its owner is being forced to unlock it. He is now charged under a federal law called 18 U.S.C. Section 2232. That law specifically makes it a crime to knowingly destroy, damage, dispose of, or otherwise act upon property for the purpose of preventing the government from lawfully taking control of it. A conviction can carry as much as 5 years in prison. To convict Tunick, prosecutors must prove more than the fact that his phone was erased. They must prove that he knowingly caused it, that he intended to interfere with the government, and most importantly, that the government had lawful authority to search or seize his property. That final requirement for the record is where this case has become deeply complicated, because the Fourth Amendment protects Americans against unreasonable searches and seizures. Normally, police need a warrant supported by probable cause to search a person's phone. The Supreme Court has recognized in the past that modern phones are fundamentally different from ordinary physical objects because they can contain years of messages, photographs, medical information, financial records, location history, and private conversations. Now, at the border, the government has much broader search powers than if you are a U.S. citizen just within the borders of the United States. The federal appeals court covering Georgia has previously allowed even sophisticated phone searches at the border without individualized suspicion. But the Supreme Court has never definitively resolved how far that authority extends into a traveler's entire digital life. And so that brings me to why I believe that the use of a duress password should, under carefully defined circumstances for the record, be legal. Think about it this way. Phone is not just your luggage. Searching it can reveal your thoughts, your relationships, your political beliefs, medical history, your movements, and on and on and on. It can also expose innocent third parties. Maybe you have clients or patients or confidential sources if you're a journalist, abuse survivors, employees, and family members who never consented to a government search. We must also stop assuming that government power will always be exercised carefully or honestly. And we've seen quite a few cases where it simply has not in the recent past. In 2026, for example, civil rights attorneys filed claims for three U.S. citizen siblings who say mass immigration agents tackled, handcuffed, and detained them after they recorded an immigration operation. U.S. citizens. These remain allegations for the record rather than final court findings, but they illustrate what we citizens may reasonably fear when confronted by armed agents. And consider former Olympic canoeist David Hearn. He's been in the news recently as well. He was detained for 5 hours and charged with felony destruction of property after touching loose material in the Lincoln Memorial reflecting pool. Prosecutors later moved to dismiss the case after the government documents basically showed that the pool's widespread damage was resulted from a rushed and flawed installation by the contractor that did it. And we've seen the government talk about this case for weeks, if not months, about how people were damaging the pool when they just showed up in court and admitted that it was basically just a bad install by the guy they hired to do it. So the system eventually corrected itself here, but only after Hearn was arrested, publicly accused, and threatened with a serious criminal conviction. A dismissed charge cannot undo an invasive phone search. Once private messages, sources, or political associations are exposed, that information cannot be made secret again. In countries where governments are targeting journalists, protesters, minority groups, or political opponents, a duress password may be the digital equivalent of a panic button. Its purpose is not necessarily to conceal a crime. It may protect someone from political retaliation, identity theft, corporate espionage, kidnapping, domestic abuse, or just simply an unlawful search. The law should therefore draw a very clear line. If authorities have a valid warrant, a court-issued preservation order, or a genuine emergency supported by probable cause, intentionally destroying relevant evidence can remain a crime. But when officials have no warrant, no court order, and no individualized evidence tying the device to a crime, activating a pre-configured security feature should not automatically become a felony. At the minimum, the government should be required to prove that its intended search was lawful and constitutionally reasonable, not simply to declare that it was. This position, for the record, does not place anybody above the law. It places the government agents under the law. And privacy rights matter most when the government wants to ignore them. A right that disappears the moment an armed official demands access is not much of a right at all. And so the question is bigger than one activist or one erased phone. It's whether we citizens must surrender our entire digital lives on demand, or whether the government must first demonstrate to an independent judge that it has a lawful reason to enter them. The battle over who controls AI has already begun. Now, if you didn't know, the tech industry is currently dividing into two competing camps over the future of AI. NVIDIA has launched the Open Secure AI Alliance with companies including Microsoft, IBM, Cisco, Palantir, SpaceX, Hugging Face, and the Linux Foundation. Now, this group plans to share security tools, testing frameworks, data sets, and other methods for protecting AI systems. OpenAI, Google, and Anthropic, very noticeably, are not part of those initial members. So, this alliance supports what is known as open weight AI. That basically means that developers can download a model's underlying parameters, operate it on their own infrastructure, customize it, and also inspect its behavior more closely. Supporters argue that this gives defenders greater control. So, when Hugging Face recently investigated an intrusion involving open AI models, it reportedly turned to a Chinese open weight model because restrictions on proprietary systems made the closed tools less useful for forensic analysis. The opposing camp, most prominently Anthropic, and on some policy questions, OpenAI as well, warn that once a powerful model is downloadable, the safeguards can be removed. Criminals or hostile governments could modify it for cyber attacks, fraud, propaganda, or biological research without the original developer being able to shut it down. But this, for the record, isn't just a debate over security and artificial intelligence. It's also a fight over the economics and essentially control of that ecosystem, because NVIDIA benefits when more companies run more models because nearly all of them need computing hardware, something that NVIDIA specializes in. Microsoft and cloud providers can host whichever open model their customers choose, so it's a profit center for Microsoft, as an example. Proprietary laboratories, however, earn money by controlling access to their models through subscriptions and application programming interfaces or APIs, and so open weights threaten that control. Now, China has made this competition more urgent, for the record, because Chinese models such as Kimi K3 are reportedly approaching leading American performance at far lower costs. I've talked about this in multiple segments in the past. So, by releasing models openly, Chinese developers can encourage companies worldwide to build on their technology, even if the absolute smartest model remains American. So, the question then that we all naturally have to ask ourselves is, who's going to win this? And we don't obviously know, but I've definitely got some predictions here as I've been thinking this through, because I think that open weight AI essentially will win the larger ecosystem. But closed models are going to retain that premium frontier. So banks, governments, healthcare providers, cybersecurity teams, large enterprises, they're going to increasingly want models that they can host privately, not to mention modify, audit, and replace without depending permanently on a single vendor. And so developers will gravitate towards affordable systems that they can control. But closed companies will still lead in some of the highly advanced models and charge for the convenience, reliability, and specialized capabilities of those models. I think that is what OpenAI and Anthropic are truly banking on. But their position may eventually resemble premium proprietary software that was competing against, you know, Linux and open source infrastructure, right? So it's powerful and it's profitable, but no longer controlling the entire market. And I think that's where we're going. Look at what Microsoft had in terms of a lockdown on that. And we've obviously seen growth, in Mac over the years. So there's a lot more Mac OS out there than there was previously, even though that was a major competing system early on. And then they kind of screwed it with Next and that whole thing. But Linux has also grown in popularity as well. That said, Microsoft Windows specifically is still the behemoth. I'm recording this on a Windows machine, you know, right now, but I have virtualized a whole bunch of different copies of Linux in various forms. So think about it this way, because I think the open side is likely to win distribution, but the closed side may continue winning the race for the most advanced individual model. And history usually favors technologies that entire ecosystems can expect, modify, and build upon. So I think in the long term, the vast majority of AI that we see out there are going to be open systems. And I think that's just going to be the reality of the world. Your local lampposts can surveil you. Well, sooner than later, anyway. Now, if you didn't know, the next generation of mass surveillance isn't necessarily going to resemble like a police camera or a military checkpoint or anything like that. It could look like an ordinary street lamp. And that's because a British company is promoting an AI-enabled lamppost that they are calling iLamp. Now, along with solar-powered lighting, the system could potentially include cameras, facial recognition, license plate readers, and also local AI processing. The company has also discussed future capabilities, such as recognizing how people walk. It's known as basically monitoring the gait, and also attempting to detect aggressive or suspicious behavior. A proposed project in Nigeria could deploy as many as 50,000 of these units. Now, supporters are describing this as smart city infrastructure. The lampposts could improve lighting, help locate stolen vehicles, support emergency responses, and process AI tasks locally, then rather sending everything to a data center. But that same infrastructure could basically become a nearly invisible mass surveillance network as well. And the problem is that we've got lampposts everywhere. Every country's got them, right? I mean, they're permanent, they're simply accepted by the public, and they're positioned exactly where we all travel, shop, protest, socialize, all those different kinds of things. And so once cameras and computing hardware are installed, governments or vendors may not need to replace the equipment to expand surveillance. New capabilities could potentially just be added through software updates. So to be clear here, a streetlight installed today for something like vehicle detection could become a facial recognition checkpoint tomorrow without any real visible change to any of us. And so what this is known as, essentially, and it's something I've talked about before, is function creep. Essentially, a technology introduced for one limited purpose then gradually starts being used for additional purposes. So a system designed initially, you know, justified, for example, by, let's say, stolen car detection could then track political demonstrators or track immigration targets or follow people between neighborhoods, similar to what Flock camera is doing, with just less visibility to the human eye. Gait recognition that I talked about may even allow systems to identify the way we walk, even if their face is covered. And we all have specific gaits. You know, back in the day, I broke my knee. I don't walk the same way I did, you know, 30 years ago, those kinds of things, right? That changes. That fundamentally identifies who I am because maybe not everybody's going to walk like me. Not to mention, commercial gait recognition vendors are already promoting citywide networks capable of tracking people across thousands of monitoring nodes. So the basic questions here kind of remain unanswered. As always, with these types of things, who owns the information? How long is it retained? You know, what government agencies or private companies can access and search this data? Can we, the residents of the neighborhood, challenge an incorrect identification without just being stuck in jail for weeks because it falsely identified me as Penn Jillette who robbed the bank? You know, can the data be combined with phones or vehicles or other government databases, something AI is amazing at? The danger here isn't simply that one lamppost is going to collect information. It's that thousands of connected lampposts could create a searchable history of movement of the general public, you, me, and everybody else. And this matters especially in democracies because surveillance infrastructure often outlives the politicians who authorize it. So a future government does not need to construct an authoritarian tracking system from scratch if the previous leaders have already placed the cameras, the biometric tools, and the artificial intelligence processing onto virtually every street. So the responsible approach here is not to just simply blanketly reject every smart city technology. It's to basically establish a strict framework of governance and laws before it's actually deployed. We have to clearly define what are things like limited purposes and short retention periods, independent audits of the equipment, public disclosure, prohibitions against political or discriminatory tracking as well. And let me be frank here, because the most effective surveillance system may be the one that we simply stop noticing. And when facial recognition and vehicle tracking and behavioral analysis are all hidden inside an ordinary street lamp, the surveillance state really doesn't have to arrive with soldiers and checkpoints. It just arrives as better lighting.
1: And before we go into the next segment, I want to just remind you that I do an absolute ton of content on YouTube, and by virtue of that, SoundCloud, and then I disseminate it to Facebook, Twitter, LinkedIn, Mastodon, if like three of you are actually on that. And so please feel free to follow me, because when you are talking about everything from cybersecurity to privacy to everything else, I'm usually putting out the latest news that doesn't always make the radio show. And so you're missing out. And so please feel free to like, share, follow me on Facebook and Twitter at Nick AESP or / Nick Espinoza. Same with YouTube as well, because I'm constantly putting these things out. I love interacting and engaging with the audience. Obviously, feel free to email me, et cetera, et cetera. But this is something that's near and dear to my heart. So I'd really appreciate if you were able to follow me in some way, shape, or form. But with that, thanks. Let's move on to the next segment, and we'll continue the deep dive.
0: And now for the deep dive segment, where we take a closer and deeper look at a cybersecurity, cyber warfare, or technology issue around us. And if you have any suggestions for a deep dive segment or something you'd like me to dive into, you can once again find me on Facebook and Twitter at Nick AESP. Again, that's Nick AESP. Or you can send an email to questions@securityfanatics.com. That's questions@securityfanatics.com. I am more than happy to take a look at it. And if it meets our standards, we are more than happy to do a deep dive on it. So let's begin. Mark Zuckerberg is continuing his war on accuracy, and this should frighten us all. If you didn't know, Meta has entered into a content partnership with Newsmax that allows essentially its AI products to learn from the outlet's current reporting and archive material when answering questions across Meta's application and devices. So today we're going to discuss how Mark Zuckerberg has let disinformation spread online for years, why this creates an AI bias problem for Meta, how AI can essentially launder misinformation and disinformation, how archived content can magnify this risk, and what Meta should be required to do as a result of their years and years and years of malfeasance. But first, here's what's going on that prompted this segment. Newsmax's announcement says that its content will support AI queries. It does not clearly establish whether Meta will use the material to retain its foundational models or retrieve it dynamically when answering users' questions. Either way, Newsmax is becoming part of the information system behind Meta AI. Now, this matters because Meta AI is integrated into Facebook, Instagram, WhatsApp, and Messenger platforms, and this is used by billions of people around the world. Meta has also signed agreements for the record with outlets including Reuters, CNN, Fox News, USA Today, The Wall Street Journal, and Le Monde. So the stated goal here is to provide timely information from a range of publishers. And to be clear, including multiple viewpoints is not inherently wrong. AI should never reflect only one political perspective, but, and this is incredibly important, viewpoint diversity and factual reliability are not the same thing. If you recall, Newsmax agreed to pay Smartmatic $40 million to settle litigation involving false claims about the 2020 election. It then later agreed to pay Dominion Voting System $67 million to resolve another defamation lawsuit over election claims as well. In the Smartmatic litigation, a Delaware judge had already ruled that specific allegations involving manipulated election results were false, although the broader case settled before a jury determined full liability. That history does not mean that every Newsmax report is false, but it does mean Meta should not treat every licensed publisher as an equally reliable factual authority. So let's talk about how Mark Zuckerberg has let disinformation spread online just for literally years and years and years and years. Because Mark Zuckerberg's record is essentially this. He has repeatedly allowed Facebook's growth model to reward disinformation until the political or reputational cost became impossible for him to ignore. During the 2016 US election, Russia's Internet Research Agency used Facebook and other platforms to impersonate Americans, inflame social divisions, and manipulate political debate. A bipartisan Senate Intelligence Committee investigation later documented the operation and criticized the platform's preparedness and response. Facebook eventually introduced outside fact-checking, but only after its engagement-driven systems had already demonstrated how efficiently emotionally provocative falsehoods could reach an enormous audience, especially in the United States. The consequences, for the record, became far more horrifying in Myanmar, where Facebook was effectively the internet for much of its population. A United Nations fact-finding mission concluded that Facebook played a major role in spreading hatred and inciting violence against the Rohingya, while Amnesty International later found that Meta's algorithms amplified anti-Rohingya content and substantially contributed to the risk of mass atrocities. And to be clear, this was later classified as a literal genocide. And so, yes, the Myanmar military and local extremists were responsible for the violence, but Facebook provided a powerful distribution system that promoted inflammatory content faster than the company's weak Burmese language moderation operation could actually control it. And this was not an online disinformation failure. This demonstrated that an engagement algorithm deployed without adequate safeguards can help turn propaganda into persecution and offline bloodshed. Then on January 7, 2025, after Trump won the 2024 election, Zuckerberg announced that Meta would end its U.S. third-party fact-checking program and replace it with a community notes system similar to X. Meta argued that professional fact-checkers had become politically biased and that its moderation rules were suppressing too much legitimate speech. But the decision shifted more responsibility onto users, despite Meta's own history of showing that falsehoods can spread faster than corrections and produce real-world harm. Zuckerberg's consistent pattern has been to emphasize openness and engagement where those principles benefit Meta, introduce safeguards as well after a public disaster, and then weaken those safeguards when the political climate changes. So the danger is that Facebook does not simply host disinformation. Its algorithms can select it, amplify it, and deliver it to the people most likely to react. You know, as if you want a full accounting of this, you can go, if you really do want a full accounting of this, you can go and listen or watch my segment entitled, "It's Time to Put Mark Zuckerberg in Jail." Version 3.0 of that segment has documented 126 deeply problematic issues with Zuckerberg and Meta, from minor issues to the destruction of mental health for generations to a literal genocide that I just briefly overviewed for you here now. So let's talk about why this causes an AI bias problem. Because AI bias is not limited to whether a system sounds liberal or conservative. Bias can enter through, you know, which sources are selected, how often each source appears, which facts are emphasized or omitted, the language used to describe people or events, whether an opinion is presented as reporting, how the system resolves conflicting claims, and more. Research has found measurable political framing and content bias in language model outputs. Other work tracking bias from pertaining pre-training data into downstream systems show that models can absorb the assumptions and perspectives contained in their source material. So think about it this way. AI does not independently experience reality like a human does. It reconstructs answers from the information supplied to it and the patterns that it learns. So garbage does not always produce obvious garbage. Sometimes it produced a polished, confident, and highly persuasive summary. So let's talk about, hey, how AI can launder misinformation here and disinformation as well, because I think this is the larger danger. So a dubious claim appearing on a partisan television network may be recognized as partisan. But when the claim is summarized by an AI assistant in a calm and authoritative voice, the original context disappears because the user may never know which outlet actually supplied the claim. Is it Reuters, which has a very high factuality rating, or is it Newsmax, which doesn't? Or whether the sources, you know, other sources contradict it, or whether it came from reporting or a commentary or a guest of the news source, you know, whether it was later corrected, or whether a court or independent investigation rejected it. That's important, especially since Newsmax has been paying out tens of millions of dollars, but that reporting may still remain and the correction may not make it to the AI. Research into retrieval augmented AI has found that systems can be misled by unreliable or selectively framed source material. Standard retrieval methods often prioritize relevance over source reliability, which makes them more vulnerable to propagating misinformation. And so this is essentially misinformation and disinformation laundering. A questionable claim enters through a media partner that is questionable and emerges as a neutral AI answer. And that is deeply, deeply concerning. And so archived content, for the record, magnifies this risk as well, because this agreement that Meta's signed into includes Newsmax's archives, not just their new reporting. So this means that old election conspiracies, inflammatory commentary, and claims that were later disproven could remain available for retrieval unless Meta carefully distinguishes verified reporting from opinion, allegation, correction, and just simply falsehood. AI systems also operate at an enormous scale. So one misleading television segment reaches its immediate audience, but a misleading premise incorporated into an AI information system can influence answers across social networks, private messages, searches, and future devices. And on top of this, personalized AI could deepen information bubbles. Two people asking the same political question may receive wildly and differently framed answers based off of their previous activity or their interests or even their inferred preferences. That turns factual reality into a customized product. And we've already seen that proliferate throughout the United States and other places in the world where people are simply living in two separate realities. One that has measurable facts that would hold up in court, and the other side that, quite frankly, oftentimes doesn't. And that's of deep concern. So let's talk about what Meta should be required to do, because they should identify the sources used in every factual news answer and link it directly to them. When I'm talking to large language models, I always ask for the URL of where they got that information so I can judge the source myself. They should also distinguish reporting from opinion and commentary as well. Disputed claims should be corroborated through several independent sources rather than just repeated because one licensed publisher reported them. Corrections must propagate into AI answers quickly, and publishers with repeated factual failures should receive less evidentiary weight, not equal treatment in the name of political balance. And most importantly, Meta should disclose whether these agreements involve model training, real-time retrieval, or both. And so let me be clear here and let me be frank, because the goal of journalism and public information technology should not be ideological balance at the expense of truth. Let me say that again. The goal of journalism and public information technology should not be ideological balance at the expense of truth. Accuracy is not achieved by placing a verified fact and a disproven claim on opposite sides of the scale and calling the result balanced. When Meta places partisan archives inside an AI system used by billions of people around the world, it risks turning misinformation into authoritative-sounding answers. It risks embedding political framing into automated knowledge and making the original source invisible to all of us. AI should help society separate fact from propaganda and not blur the difference more efficiently. And that's the biggest problem we've got. Who watches the watchdogs? Now, here's what got me thinking about this. A new Wired investigation is raising concerns and questions about the role of U.S. Immigration and Customs Enforcement, specifically ICE, as they are known. They have an office known as the Office of Professional Responsibility. And that's where this lies, because the OPR is an office that is traditionally responsible for internal oversight of ICE. Wired's reporting indicates, though, that is increasingly investigating civilians over online posts that are critical of ICE and its personnel. Now, the situation in particular in Wired centers on the case of Paigelyn Gonyea, and I don't know if I'm pronouncing that correctly, I think I am. So she's a poll worker in Syracuse, New York, who said that ICE agents approached her at a polling place regarding an Instagram post in which she posted publicly available information identifying an ICE agent involved in a fatal shooting and calling for his indictment. Now, according to the report, agents asked her to sign a warning stating that threatening federal officials is unlawful and requested that she remove the post. She refused, saying that signing it would have implied wrongdoing. ICE did not respond to Wired's request for comment for the record. Now, what makes this story unusual is that the warning reportedly came from ICE's OPR, their Office of Professional Responsibility. So that's an office, as I mentioned, that usually is pretty internal facing. They're known for investigating employee misconduct, inspecting detention facilities, handling internal security matters, and on and on. But court filings cited by Wired state that OPR investigated 131 incidents involving alleged doxing and threats against ICE personnel between January of 2025 through March of this year, 2026. And let me be very clear here, because the debate isn't whether true threats against federal employees should be investigated. They absolutely 100% should. The debate is whether government oversight of online speech is expanding in ways that could harm or hinder lawful criticism that is protected in the United States by the First Amendment. That's why we are talking about this here. In my day job as a privacy wonk, the First Amendment is incredibly important. And as my day job in cybersecurity, online presence and capability is also incredibly important as well. So let's talk about what is happening here, because according to the reporting, ICE has expanded efforts to investigate what it describes as doxing, online harassment, and threats against ICE personnel. And as part of these investigations, court records show the agency has sought identifying information about anonymous online users through administrative subpoenas issued to technology companies. In other words, they are generating administrative subpoenas and sending them off to the Twitters, Facebooks, et cetera, of the world. In at least one incident, the government withdrew a subpoena after it was challenged in court on First Amendment grounds. Supporters of these efforts argue that ICE personnel have experienced increased threats and harassment. Civil liberties organizations have countered this, basically saying that there's a constitutional difference between general threats of violence and genuine threats of violence, I should say, but there's a difference between that and protected political criticism. And that distinction is essentially the center of the controversy and why we are talking about this today, because this is deeply concerning, especially in the United States, because it could have a chilling effect on free speech. And one of the oldest concerns in constitutional law is the chilling effect. People don't need to be arrested in order to become less willing to speak. Sometimes the mere possibility that government investigators could appear at your home or workplace is enough to discourage lawful, and I say lawful, criticism. The First Amendment protects unpopular speech precisely because government officials often dislike being criticized. And so that's an important standard. And on top of this, internal watchdogs appear to be taking on external investigations because the Office of Professional Responsibility, OPR, traditionally existed, as I mentioned, to investigate things like employee misconduct, internal corruption, security failures, compliance issues, all these different kinds of things. But the Wired report argues that OPR is now increasingly investigating civilians over their online conduct. And even if that is legally authorized, that represents a notable expansion in how the OPR is being used. And so critics are arguing that changes of this magnitude deserve greater transparency and congressional oversight. The Congress is that governing body that is supposed to have oversight over all of these executive branch administrations, including Homeland Security, which is over ICE and apparently the OPR as well. On top of it, and this one is also concerning, is that the definition of doxing appears to be expanding as well. That's a huge issue that Wire raised in their article as well. Now, traditionally, doxing refers to as publishing sensitive personal information, such as a home address, a private phone number, with the intent to facilitate harassment or worse of that targeted individual. But according to the reporting, ICE officials have in some instances suggested that photographing or identifying officers performing official duties could also fall within their concerns, while free speech advocates are obviously arguing that those activities are generally protected under the First Amendment when conducted lawfully. In other words, the First Amendment has already been adjudicated by the Supreme Court that you can absolutely stand on the street with a camera, and now we all have cameras on our phones, and basically film or take photographs of law enforcement, doing action and in doing their actions. And in a democratic society, the interesting balance here is that law enforcement typically is not masked. They're typically not hiding their identities. When I get pulled over for speeding, if I'm driving around Chicago or wherever in the United States, then an officer pulls me over. He has a badge with a badge number. He's got an identifier. He's officer friendly, whoever he is, right? And I might be getting a speeding ticket, but I have recourse in court to understand who that law officer was that pulled me over. This legal distinction really genuinely matters, and it's an important one. And on top of it, we also have anonymous speech, right? This has long been protected in the United States of America constitutionally. It has deep constitutional rights. The Federalist Papers themselves published over pseudonyms. They published themselves under pseudonyms. They didn't put their names to it because they feared death from the crown. So the Supreme Court has repeatedly recognized, literally over the centuries, that anonymous political expression does receive First Amendment protection. So if the government agency, in this case ICE, is increasingly seeking to identify anonymous critics, civil liberty organizations argue that people may become less willing to participate in public debate. And that's absolutely true. Anonymity is enshrined into the Constitution. And as the first president of the Foundation for a Human Internet, and now on their board, as somebody who seeks to basically have anonymity to protect people against authoritarian regimes, think journalists in autocratic countries, this is a very huge thing for me as well, which is another reason why I'm talking about this. And this also raises very serious questions about oversight, because one of the issues that was highlighted basically was the transparency in terms of these investigations. Because according to Wired, OPR's online speech investigations were not prominently discussed during congressional testimony that was focusing on the office's specific activities. And so that raises legitimate oversight questions, right? How are cases selected by OPR? What standards determine whether speech becomes an investigation? How many cases resulted in criminal charges? What safeguards exist to protect protected speech? These are questions that Congress has to ask of OPR and, quite frankly, of any office that is going to be investigating the civilian population for online posting, anonymously or otherwise. And I'm not anonymous. My name is on this, but I'm also not really criticizing anybody here beyond criticizing the framework itself. Now, there is another side to the argument here, and I think it's important to acknowledge the U.S. government's position, because federal employees, including ICE agents, can absolutely become targets of credible death threats, stalking, harassment, publication of personal private information. All of those kinds of things happen to government employees. Those are real and genuine concerns. The government has a legitimate interest in protecting its employees from actual violence and unlawful intimidation. But the challenge, though, is an interesting one, because the challenge is really distinguishing protected political criticism from criminal threats and unlawful harassment. So if a person says, I disagree with ICE, I think they, blah, blah, blah, and Officer Smith or Officer Friendly or whatever should not have done X, Y, Z, that's not the same thing as threatening that person's life, that livelihood, a government body, all of those kinds of things. That constitutional line has always been difficult to draw. But if I'm simply saying I'm angry at the system in some way, shape, or form, that does not constitute a threat. Asking that somebody should be prosecuted, that could be considered a threat depending on how you look at it. That said, if you have no power to actually execute on a prosecution, you're just, Joe Blow popping off online and you're not an actual federal or state prosecutor, well, then it's also kind of hollow now, isn't it? So here we are. But I also want to talk about why this matters beyond just ICE itself, because it's not about immigration enforcement. There's a much broader question here at play, and that is, how should democratic governments respond when criticism increasingly occurs online? Every government agency, probably around the world, especially in democratic governments or governments that are traditionally democratic, they face things like viral social media and anonymous accounts and public recordings, citizen journalism, digital activism, and all of that. How agencies respond will shape the relationship between citizens and government, at least in the United States, for years to come. And that relationship has been shifting. Otherwise, I wouldn't be talking about this. One of democracy's greatest strengths is that its citizens can One of the greatest strengths of democracy is that citizens can openly criticize their government. That's what I meant to say. Can't even read my own notes. But that principle becomes especially important during periods of political polarization, which is something the United States is experiencing right now. You can't not deny that unless you're truly not paying attention. So whether somebody supports or opposes ICE as an agency is separate from that constitutional question. And that question is, how should governments investigate online free speech while preserving the First Amendment rights of the people that it serves? That's the real issue here. A democratic government has every right and responsibility to investigate genuine threat against its employees, but it also has an equally important responsibility to ensure that lawful criticism of government officials does not become the subject of government scrutiny. And so the challenge is preserving both public safety and the constitutional freedoms that define an open society. And if citizens begin to fear that criticizing the government could bring investigators to their door, the chilling effect may become almost as significant as the prosecution itself. We live in interesting times. And the goal here, aside from the fact that I just think everybody should respect everybody else, and I know that's not happening, is the fact that if we are being consistent, regardless of the side that you are on, having the right to free speech and the protections that the Constitution gives you for that free speech outside of threats should be sacrosanct no matter who you are or what you believe.
2: And thank you so much for tuning in this week. It was another fun show, and I think we covered a lot of really good stuff, and I hope you guys enjoyed it as much as I did. It was a really good time, and I hope you keep tuning in. Thank you very much for listening to the Deep Dive Radio Show here with Nick Espinoza. And if you have any comments, suggestions, questions, absolutely anything, once again, you can find me on Facebook and Twitter at Nick AESP. Again, that's Nick AESP. And you can always send an email to questions@securityfanatics.com. Don't be shy. I love the feedback. We've been having a great time with the show. And as always, stay safe and stay online, everyone. 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
1: Noel's Polka Party. 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

0: Hello and welcome to Background Briefing, available 24/7 at backgroundbriefing.org. I'm Ian Masters, and today we'll examine a number of stories and issues in the news. We'll begin with the irony that while the Democratic opposition in this country has been unable to stop the ruinous reign of Trump in 2016 and 2024, it may come down to the fanatical theocrats of Iran's Revolutionary Guard Corps being the ones that ended Trump's debilitating and destructive presidencies. Joining us is Hussein Banai, an Iranian-American scholar and professor of international studies at Indiana University, who teaches Iran's political development as well as U.S.-Iran relations. He's the author of Hidden Liberalism, Burdened Visions of Progress in Modern Iran, and he has a recent article at Foreign Affairs, When a Ceasefire is Really a Stalemate. Then we'll look into how to build a bridge between college-educated voters who make up the base of the Democratic Party and the concerns of working-class voters who must be won over to win in competitive swing states. Joining us is Joan Williams, Distinguished Professor of Law and Hastings Foundation Chair Emerita at the University of California Hastings College of Law in San Francisco. An award-winning scholar of social inequality, her books include What Works for Women at Work, co-authored with Rachel Dempsey, Unbending Gender, Why Family and Work Conflict and What to Do About It, and White Working Class, Overcoming Class Cluelessness in America. Her latest book is Outclassed, How the Left Lost the Working Class and How to Win Them Back. And she has a new report at the Equality Action Center and the Center for Working Class Politics. We will discuss the left's coalition crisis. Then finally, we'll assess how we got to the point where the world's most powerful and expensive military is running out of ammo, and speak with Eugene Goltz, a professor of political science at the University of Notre Dame. His work focuses on the intersection of national security and economic policy on subjects including innovation, defense management, and U.S. grand strategy. From 2010 to 2012, he served in the Pentagon as a senior advisor to the Deputy Assistant Secretary of State for Manufacturing and Industrial-Based Policy, and he's the co-author of two books, Buying Military Transformation, Technological Innovation and the Defense Industry, and U.S. Defense Politics, The Origins of Security Policy. And joining us now is Hussein Banai, an Iranian-American scholar and professor of international studies at Indiana University, who teaches Iran's political development as well as U.S.-Iran relations. He's the author of Hidden Liberalism, Burdened Visions of Progress in Modern Iran, and he has an article at Foreign Affairs, When a Ceasefire is Really a Stalemate. Welcome to Background Briefing, Hussein Banai.
1: Great to be with you, as always, Ian.
0: Well, thanks for joining us. And I had an interview just yesterday with a specialist on Turkey who comes out of the intelligence community and the State Department's policy planning. And I mentioned in the interview that many thought that the Netanyahu-Trump war in Iran was an effort to turn Iran into a failed state that would then make Israel the new hegemon in the Middle East. I, of course, meant that in the context of Israel having America's backing. But nevertheless, he basically said, Henri Barki said that that's total nonsense. So let's talk a little bit about that from the point of view of Israel. Is it fair to say that for the last 48 years or whatever, as far as the Israelis are concerned, the Iranian regime has been waging a war against them, building up their proxies, killing Israelis wherever they can find them, and meanwhile the UN and the rest of the world had done nothing about it? And then came October the 7th, when everything changed and Israel decided to go it alone and pull out all the stops. And of course, we know that's resulted in the disaster today. So do you think there is a case to be made that, in a sense, the regime in Iran has, because of the fact that it's been obsessively trying to destroy Israel, that this is the consequence, that this is the backlash? In other words, I'm not trying to make excuses for Israel, but I'm trying to understand why they appear to have, after October 7th, just absolutely almost gone mad with vengeance, and the results are what we have today.
1: I think it's a very good question. It's worth slicing into a few pieces. I think there's no question that since 1979, one of the central pillars of the Islamic Republic's

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1: Identify themselves as a moral force against everything that Israel represents. Zionism, the oppression of the Palestinians, close alliance with the United States, the fact that Israel seeks to neutralize Iran's interests in the region, the fact that Islamist forces that Iran favors are also opposed through various alliances that Israel shares in the region. All of those things, I think the Islamic Republic stands for. And if you're an Israeli leader, you would very much like to neutralize that as much as possible. But to say that Iran poses an existential threat to the state of Israel, that has never been the case materially. That only really kicked into higher gear when Benjamin Netanyahu decides that the only way to really secure Israeli control over the occupied territories and to realize once and for all greater Israel is to really paint the Iranian regime that is saying all the things that, you know, would cast it as a country that would like to wipe Israel off the map, including using that exact phrasing, to use Iran as a country in order to really justify what Israel would like to ultimately achieve is to become the greater Israel, completely get rid of the Palestinian question once and for all, and really impose its will in the region. So I would characterize Israel's, you know, thinking about the Islamic Republic in that very specific way.
2: But, you know, we have concerns, at least I and many other people have concerns about Hegseth being a Christian nationalist and the idea that we have these religious fanatics in charge of our military. But when you think about the Hezbollah, you know, one of the proxies, it obviously seems to be dedicated to a war with Israel. You know, it's called the Party of God. Hamas mm-hmm. means zeal in Arabic. The Houthis call themselves God's helpers. Mm-hmm. There's a sort of really sort of frightening theocratic element to all this, isn't there?
1: It absolutely. And I think, you know, one to kind of state in the way that I just said is not to excuse one bit what these various political parties, Islamist political movements, many of them with incredibly prejudicial, bigoted, discriminatory political platforms of their own, dealing with their own populations, the threat they pose to the security. None of that really is justified by what I said. But what I want to point out is that there is a difference between capabilities and aspirations. And you know, the aspirations of these movements are what they are. The aspirations of the Netanyahu faction within the Israeli body politic also is what it is. And it has adopted also in the last decade or so, far more millenarian character by you know, Netanyahu welcoming in not only the, you know, the fanatical settlers, but increasingly, you know, allowing the kind of biblical language to be used in order to justify, you know, the kingdom of Israel, not just the state of Israel, as a permanent fixture in the region. So there's no question that there are fanatical aspirations on both sides. But the capability of one side in this picture, that of Israel, has always been materially stronger than the other parties involved. And I think the sober question to be asked here is that what has Israel done with this material advantage? You know, former prime ministers like Yitzhak Rabin really believed that this material advantage was something for Israel to advance a much more democratic, constitutionally liberal vision of order in the region. That clearly is not what Netanyahu has sought. Even, you know, right-wing former Israeli prime ministers, like Shimon Peres, for instance, really recognized the reality of the need to recognize Palestinian autonomy of some sort, and that, you know, you could very easily shake up Israeli body politic by, you know, ever fanaticizing the cause of the state, you know, and

0: ultimately handing out the keys over to the zealotry of the settlers, as it has happened.
1: Well, there's also the Abraham Accords, which Netanyahu still seems to think that the Saudis will join at some point, which is completely delusional on his part, because as long as they're beating up on the Palestinians and appears to be there no longer even any thought of a two-state solution or any kind of solution, just to literally use the settlers to drive them out into God knows where. So that is also a part of the reality. But I wanted to also look into what's going on here in terms of the changing support for Israel, with AIPAC now being in many ways its own worst enemy. At least I had a couple of scholars on who just written a book about AIPAC, making the case that the state of Israel is the victim of AIPAC's success because they have prevented the Israelis from making the tough decisions necessary to have peace with the Palestinians. And I thought that was an interesting analysis. But it seems to me that maybe what's going on here is we know that a third of the Democratic Party are Democratic Socialists, and I've spoken to many of them, and they basically say, look, we're fed up with the Democrats. They didn't stop Trump in 2016, and they didn't stop him in 2024. So is there a situation now where we're sort of turning a blind eye to what this terrible regime in Iran really is, now that the IRGC are even more dominant, the fanatics are more in charge. Mm-hmm. But at the same time, you know, the Democrats have failed us in not being able to stop Trump. And who is going to stop Trump? The IRGC. Mm-hmm. Is that, you think, an ironic element here?
0: I mean, it's more than an irony. It's really a terrible tragedy. Look, there's no question in my mind that everything that Trump has pursued in both administrations, both in the first term when he pulled out of the JCPOA rather than seeking to strengthen an existing framework that would have really allowed the United States a lot more room to galvanize coalitions, to neutralize fanatical forces as much as possible, and to really contain Iran in a meaningful way, he pulled out of it and gave Iran the ultimate, rhetorical upper hand, and some would argue the moral justification to never really take any kind of piece of paper presented by the United States before. The word of the superpower is no longer as good as it seems. He ended that kind of bipartisan stamp of approval that had governed American foreign policy in the Middle East for a very long time, even if there were disagreements about, you know, this administration doing this or that. And then in the second term, obviously, these two catastrophic military campaigns, the 12-day war, in which he ironically, if he had allowed Benjamin Netanyahu to continue that war as he wanted to, Netanyahu did it, Iran may very well be under a different regime today. That was the first war that really surprised the Iranians. They were not prepared. They were really scrambling to find out, you know, whether their production capacity of missiles was up to par. None of that was the case in the second 40-day war. At that point, Iran really had learned how to move around its launchers, how to figure out to replenish its supplies, devise a strategy for the Strait of Hormuz closure if there were really the catastrophic attacks on its leadership as it materialized in fact. So it's not only that he, Trump, came in and let the genie out of the bottle in terms of how to deal with Iran. It gave it its ultimate bargaining chips that it never did before, a massive economic bargaining chip in the closure of the Strait of Hormuz. The nuclear question almost seems secondary now. It's almost like a foregone conclusion that the Iranians will pursue a weapon after this, which is why the U.S. has decided to, you know, allow the Saudis to enter in talks with the United States in some sort of nuclear partnership. I mean, all of this stuff, the nuclearization of the Middle East, a stronger, a more hardened Iranian regime, an Israel that is weaker on every democratic measure, but ever more fanatical. And the American body politic being caught in what you described, I think very accurately, a kind of a implosion, a chaotic implosion of the Republican Party has already happened. And the Democrats are now beginning to have a serious infighting as to what the future of that party will be. All of this is on account of really a very careless set of, I won't even call them strategies, impulses that this president brought and introduced into the American mainstream. And then, you know, the rest of us are meant to go and analyze and try to make sense of it. I think we live in a world in which Donald Trump's presence on the political stage has created all manner of disruptions and all the pre-existing disorders that existed, disfigurements that existed around the world, are manifesting themselves and seeing this as an opportunity to exert themselves. And the Middle East is really the central showcase of this.
1: And of course, in terms of both Netanyahu and Trump, who they really are and how they really operate has never really been fully explained to the people. Mm-hmm. The extent to which Trump is a complete idiot, an ignoramus, and a total amateur, and an embarrassment, is beyond belief what an incompetent he is. And he's surrounded by incompetence and yes men. So there's nobody around to restrain him as there was in the first term. And in many ways, the same is true of Netanyahu. The more you learn about what's really going on inside the Netanyahu family, I mean, apparently his wife and his youngest son basically tell him what to do. It's in other words, at a human level, right, these two leaders are just a total embarrassment.
0: Yes, they are. And at the same time, as I'm fond of reminding my students and my colleagues about this, is that they are two of the freest human beings on the face of the planet. I mean, think about that for a moment. There's no one with greater autonomy in this world right now than Donald Trump. And Benjamin Netanyahu, who has his ear, seems to be, through Jared Kushner, through various other donors of the Mar-a-Lago set, right? It also has this kind of total freedom. I mean, one way I think we need to really kind of look at these figures is that they are imposing their free will in a way that is so careless and without any regard whatsoever for any kind of order, international order, domestic order, you know, welfare of their own citizens, what have you. And, you know, this, I think that's the only logic I can kind of draw on when I look at how all over the place this White House has been just over the course of the last 2 years, coming in, taking a plane as a gift from Emir of Qatar, the president stealing the Nobel Prizes of other activists, you know, saying, I'm going to make Canada the 51st state. Oh, we're going to grab Panama. Oh, we're going to, you know, take Maduro in, install someone in place. You know, here's some tariffs for everyone else. Oh, I didn't like how your prime minister talked to me. Here's more, you know, tariffs coming your way. This level of absolute, you know, unconcern for anything else except yourself and just getting up every morning and saying, how I'm going to exert my freedom over everyone else, is really the essence, I think, of this period that we're living in. And it's only a handful of men who get to exercise it in just so unrestrained a way. And I think it's about high time the Democrats started to characterize it in this way. You know, this is not a constitutionally bound president. These are not individuals who think twice about the welfare of anyone else, even within their own orbits. You know, we've seen how vicious they can be against, you know, their own erstwhile allies as well. That, you know, it's high time we characterize it that way rather than kind of, you know, trying to pretend like there's some sort of policy program in place.
1: Well, but Hussein, I think more than exercising freedom and total power, which is what Trump clearly feels he has, and he, you know, he wants to be a dictator, and he basically is determined to steal the next election because he knows he's going to lose, so he'll just steal it. Then it doesn't bother him in the slightest. He's been tutored by Roy Cohn to basically, you know, ignore the law, don't put anything in writing, and take care of yourself at first, which is what he does. But the other main motivation, it seems, for Trump, and to some extent Netanyahu, is just greedy and grift. that he's just making money hand over fist, monetizing the presidency. So I think his avarice is probably even greater than his narcissism.
0: No question about it. I think you're absolutely right. I mean, I almost take that for granted because it's been such a central aspect of his character from the very beginning of his entry into public life as a business person. And so, yeah, no, I 100% agree with you that avarice is a huge part of this as well.
1: So just in closing then, are we to sort of accept this irony that I mentioned, that the Democrats have failed to bring down Trump, but then young Americans, particularly those gravitating towards the DSA, are furious with them and feel they failed them, and are looking around for younger, more dynamic leadership, and that the irony is that the people who are actually going to bring down Trump are these horrible fanatics in the Revolutionary Guard Corps in Iran, as opposed to the Democrats. So how do we live with that irony?
0: Well, there is, to be fair, question to be asked is that did Democrats have any real power to bring down Trump? I think personalist, highly charismatic leadership profiles are difficult to bring down unless you have an equally oppositional force of charisma against them. And I think the Democratic Party hasn't produced that yet. It's difficult to, we saw Joe Biden was no match for this. You know, his 4 years of presidency was on a daily basis dominated by Donald Trump in the news. I mean, that's a remarkable thing, that the sitting president was almost like, an afterthought. But the one who had, almost 100 indictments against them, managed to somehow come back and win power. Obviously, that story has been told and dissected. But I think to me, this comes down to, when you have a large character who is avaricious, as you mentioned, who is power hungry, who is clearly just so unrestrained and is, near the end of his life, so he doesn't care about the consequences, that you need a strong personality that rises up and focuses attention on the core issues and in a way that could get attention. And the Democratic Party, I think, has focused, as the Republican Party did in its primaries before Trump came to the scene, so much on, intra-political party questions and policy platforms or what have you, that really missed the boat on this politics of personality. And I'm afraid until, such countervailing personalities arrive, we're going to be stuck with this for some time.
1: Well, Hussein Banai, thank you very much for joining us here today.
0: My pleasure, as always.
1: And again, I've been speaking with Hussein Banai, who's an Iranian-American scholar and professor of international studies at Indiana University, who teaches Iran's political development as well as U.S.-Iran relations. He's the author of Hidden Liberalism, Burden Visions of Progress in Modern Iran, and his latest article at Foreign Affairs is When a Ceasefire is Really a Stalemate. We're going to take a brief station break and back looking into how to build a bridge between college-educated voters who make up the base of the Democratic Party and the concerns of working-class voters who must be won over to win in competitive swing states.

0: Welcome back. I'm Ian Masters, and this is Background Briefing, available 24/7 at backgroundbriefing.org. And joining us now are Joan Williams, Distinguished Professor of Law and Hastings Foundation Chair Emerita at the University of California, Hastings College of Law in San Francisco, an award-winning scholar of social inequality. Her books include What Works for Women at Work, co-authored with Rachel Dempsey, Unbending Gender, Why Family and Work Conflict and What to Do About It, and White Working Class, Overcoming Class Cluelessness in America. Her latest book is Outclassed, How the Left Lost the Working Class and How to Win Them Back. And she has a new report at Equality Action Center, The Left's Coalition Crisis. Welcome to Background Briefing, Joan Williams.
1: Always a pleasure to be here, Ian.
0: Well, thanks for joining us. And the new report, The Left's Coalition Crisis, which you conducted through the Equality Action Center and joined by Jared Abbott with the Center for Working Class Politics. And I know that there's a poll suggesting that Democrats are in a crisis. So in terms of building a big tent, how do you see the current situation? Because there's obviously been a lot of fratricide between centrist Democrats and more progressive leftist Democrats, particularly in recently in the primary races in
1: Michigan. Wisconsin.
0: Yeah, in Michigan. And of course, today you have in Wisconsin a similar situation where a lot of people are concerned that the Democratic Socialists running for governor may lose and therefore let a terrible Republican in who will undo almost a decade of repair that the Democratic governor, Tony Evers, was able to do to overcome massive Republican gerrymandering.
1: Well, I think that the central message of the report is that moderates and progressives should stop fighting because they both have it half right. One of the things that I've been thinking about a lot is there is a 20th century comic named Will Rogers, and he said, you know, I'm not a member of any organized political party. I'm a Democrat. I think, though, we're at a moment where Democrats are in agreement that they need to center an economic message of affordability. And it's a rare moment when there's such consensus on that. The only thing that is the fly in the ointment there is that some people want to center a message of defense of democracy. Our report provides some very concrete guidance about which way to go. The defense of democracy or resisting authoritarianism is the number two priority of liberal college grads. But for the working class, of course, those are the voters the Democrats need a lot more of. For the working class, it's their 19th priority out of 20. So one really central message is that if you care about defending democracy, talk about economics. And not only prices, that's often the affordability theme has talked only about prices, this kind of a retread of neoliberalism focused obsessively on prices. Workers also prioritize very highly good jobs, good wages, and economic opportunity. So there's some very concrete guidance in this report about what to prioritize, economics, and how to prioritize it. So it's not just moderation that Democrats need. On the other hand, it's not just unfiltered progressivism that Democrats need either, because in the report, Jared Abbott and I looked very closely at a wide range of cultural issues, and we documented absolutely massive gaps in support for progressive policies on everything from immigration to abortion to climate change and more. And so Democrats really have to think hard about those class gaps between their college-educated base and the working-class voters they need a whole lot more of. But what, again, the answer isn't moderation. Going to the center doesn't always work, we found, even on these cultural issues. What works is reframing your concerns around everything from climate change to gun policy to LGBTQ, reframing those concerns in ways that connect with working class values. That will invariably involve changing messaging, and often it involves changing tactics, not abandoning cherished progressive values, but changing tactics and how to pursue them.
0: But Joan, some of the discussions I've had with progressive Democrats and democratic socialists, what seems to come through to me is a sort of frustration and almost disgust at how the Democratic Party has failed young Americans. And we're talking about one third of now identified Democratic voters as saying that they're Democratic Socialists, and they're mostly young. And what they're basically saying is, look, the Democrats failed us. Hillary Clinton failed us. We got Trump back in 2016. Biden failed us, and we got him again in 2024. So how much is it really the need for people to fight back against this horrible creeping fascism?
1: Well, if you frame it like that, Ian, Democrats are not going to win back many working class voters. That's just not what their priority is. That's what our findings were. We asked all kinds of questions about Trump's corrosion of democratic values and institutions, and they were supported by usually around half of working class voters and almost invariably over 90% of college educated elites. So yes, that's what's at the center of the vision field for college educated elites. But if you really care that much about defending democracy, you will start to connect with the working class and talking about all the horrible things that Trump is doing, and there are a lot of them, is not going to work. It's just not going to work.
0: So is what Bernie and AOC are doing going against the oligarchy, is that working?
1: I don't love the word oligarchy, but I love the sentiment. Yes. I mean, Bernie had it right the first time. It's very important, we found, to use anti-elitist rhetoric. We found both in this report and in another report that's coming out right after Labor Day, it's very important to use rhetoric of fury with a rigged system. And you were talking about the fury of young college grads who are so furious about the fact that our economic inequality has gotten so bad that they now identify more with socialism than with capitalism. But that polling suggests that if you ask people about a free market, they are far more open to a free market than they are to capitalism. So there's a lot of economic fury going around. There's been economic fury, of course, in the blue-collar world for the last generation or two. What's hot is that inequality has gotten so bad that it's finally eviscerating the futures of young college grads, which is why they now feel more open to socialism than they did in the past.
0: So I know I'm going back a long way in history to William Jennings Bryan and McKinley, but there are obviously similarities with the original Gilded Age and the current Gilded Age. What about the possibility of reviving a coalition of the urban and rural poor, which is what Jennings Bryan put together, in the sort of umbrella of what you could loosely call the religious left? Is that, I know that the Reverend Barber is now conducting an effort along those lines to mobilize people to vote on moral grounds for working class justice.
1: Yeah. The group I focused on, actually, Jared and I focused on in this report, was not the poor. It was middle status voters in routine jobs. The way we operationalize that is households in the middle 50% by household income, non-college grads. And the reason we focused on those voters rather than low-income voters is because though that is precisely these middle-income voters in routine jobs, that is precisely the group that is fueling the far right, not only in the United States, but throughout Europe. It is not the poor. who unfortunately vote at far lower rates than this middle status group does. But the coalition that we were focused on, not saying that there isn't important also to forge a coalition with low-income people, coalition that we focused on was exactly these voters that have veered so sharply and so far to the right in recent years.
0: So we're hearing about that group, though, having second thoughts, having buyer's remorse because of the price of gas and the promises that haven't been fulfilled as Trump takes care of the plutocrats and not the workers or the people that voted for him. Is that wishful thinking on the part of...
1: No, it's not wishful thinking at all. In fact, Jared Abbott and I have written on this and are just about to come up with new data. The Trump long ago lost a large numbers of the Black and Latino working class voters who veered very sharply towards him in 2024. And in something close to a miracle, he's actually now, his support is eroding among white working class voters as well. That's the good news for Democrats. The bad news for Democrats is that Democrats are almost as unpopular as Mr. Trump is. And that many, many of those voters, particularly Latino ones, that are veering away from Mr. Trump are not that enthusiastic about Democrats. And so the fact that Trump has made a hash of the presidency is not sufficient to attract people to the Democratic Party. The Democratic Party has to connect with working class people using language working class people can connect with and values that they cherish.
0: So it's not because of Trump's racist attacks on Latinos and on blacks, particularly black women. After all, Doge fired 600,000 black women. So I don't think there's much doubt about the racism from both Trump and Musk.
1: No doubt at all.
0: That's a big factor.
1: Race is, Ian, race is always a factor in American politics. I once asked a historian friend of mine, when did this start? She said around 1640, that people started to use what's called the wages of whiteness strategy of elites trying to attract the votes of poor and working class whites by saying, well, you may not be rich, but at least you're white. Racism is a very important predictor of Trump voting. By like three or four different measures of racism, but that's not enough people for Trump to keep winning. He wins because he also attracts the votes of other people who are furious about economics and a range of other issues. And studies show their attitudes towards race don't differ a lot from those of non-Trump voters.
0: So, but my question was, are the defection of Latinos and blacks who voted for Trump in 2020, is that to do with the revulsion against his racism towards that Latinos and blacks?
1: Yeah, who voted for him in 2024. I'm sort of a data girl, Ian. I don't have data on that. I have my common sense, and my common sense tells me, yeah, racism didn't fly great with those folks. Neither did the fact that Latinos, even if they're citizens, can't walk the streets safely or feel they can't. How can that not be a huge factor?
0: Sure. So one of the things that Trump and the Republicans have done in order to peel off working class voters, of course, has been to label the Democratic Party as elitist, which is pretty rich given the billionaire funding of the Republican Party now, with Musk about to put up at least $100 million, and he put up $300 million to get them elected in the last cycle. So is there any way to rationally, when I say rationally, I'm not sure rational arguments work in our politics anymore, but is there any way to refute that notion? In other words, you're an educator, Joan. The idea that you should discriminate against educated people is pretty ridiculous. And after all,
1: well, Ian, you know, I'm a little more sympathetic to that fury against elitism. I mean, one of the things that the report shows is that there are a whole long series of issues, from resisting authoritarianism to defense of democracy to climate change and all of these cultural issues, in which there are huge gaps between liberal college grads and the working class. And if you look at what side the Democratic Party has come down on lots of those issues, too often it comes down in the sides of what makes common sense to liberal elites. And what the report does is tries to face that in a frank and honest way, and to say we have to understand that the intuitions that you have stem from the logic of your life. And the logic of my life as a, frankly, rich white woman is very different from the logic of lives of somebody in Kansas who has lived an economically fragile existence and felt very dissed for a generation or two because of deindustrialization. And if we want a coalition, we're going to have to understand that some of the coalition members that we need, working class voters, their intuitions and their truths are very different from ours. And we're going to have to build bridges to them and stop insulting them.
0: So in the last minute then, Joan, how do people get hold of your new report, The Left's Coalition Crisis?
1: Just Google the title and Equality Action Center, and you should get the report.
0: Well, I thank you so much for joining us here today, Joan Williams.
1: Thanks for the opportunity. Always a pleasure to talk to you, Ian.
0: Well, thank you, Joan. And again, I speak with Joan Williams, Distinguished Professor of Law and Hastings Foundation Chair Emerita at the University of California Hastings College of Law in San Francisco, an award-winning scholar of social inequality. Her books include What Works for Women at Work, co-authored with Rachel Dempsey, Unbending Gender, Why Family and Work Conflict and What to Do About It, and White Working Class, Overcoming Class Cluelessness in America. Her latest book is Outclassed, How the Left Lost the Working Class and How to Win Them Back. And she has a new report, The Left's Coalition Crisis, at the Equality Action Center and the Center for Working Class Politics. And we'll also provide a link to that report on our website at backgroundbriefing.org. We're going to take a brief station break. We're back with an assessment of how we got to the point where the world's most powerful and expensive military is running out of ammo.

0: Welcome back. I'm Ian Masters, and this is Background Briefing, available 24/7 at backgroundbriefing.org. And joining us now is Eugene Goals, a professor of political science at the University of Notre Dame. His work focuses on the intersection of national security and economic policy on subjects including innovation, defense management, and U.S. grand strategy. From 2010 to 2012, he served in the Pentagon as a senior advisor to the Deputy Assistant Secretary of Defense for Manufacturing and Industrial-Based Policy, and he's the co-author of two books, Buying Military Transformation, Technological Innovation and the Defense Industry, and U.S. Defense Politics, The Origins of Security Policy. Welcome to Background Briefing, Eugene Goals.
1: Thanks. It's great to be here.
0: Well, thanks for joining us, Eugene. And what do you make of the surprise, apparently, at a meeting in Camp David recently? Apparently, President Trump got mad at Secretary of Defense, or Secretary of War, as Pete Hegseth likes to call himself, for the depletion or the knowledge or finding out that the U.S. key missiles were depleted, Patriot batteries by one half. I can't understand how this could have come as a surprise to anybody. How did this happen? How did we suddenly wake up one day and realize that we're running out of ammo?
1: Well, as you say, I'm not sure we woke up one day and realized we've been using missiles at a furious rate, actually for several years. It's not just in the Iran war. So, I mean, we've given or sold some to partners. We used a whole lot in the Red Sea a few years ago, trying to defend shipping, and then now in the Iran war. So we've been using them at a pretty fast clip. And we only have so many in the stockpile. Like, you don't buy the stockpile for a specific operation. You just buy how many you think you might need, given some possible operations that you imagine. And if you end up firing more than you expected, or you doing more operations than you expected, and I think we've done both of those things, you deplete the stockpile. Now, the government has maintained quite steadily that we have plenty, that we've reserved enough for other contingencies to maintain the kind of deterrence that we want to maintain. No one knows exactly how many we've reserved or how many we have, right? Those are classified numbers, but people are starting to suspect. And I guess the president has started to suspect, or at least for a moment, he wanted to, you know, turn on the taps. The government talks a lot about putting the defense industry on a wartime footing, right? They want to be producing very rapidly. And so I think that's the source of the pressure, is that they just want more.
0: But if you go back to earlier in Russia's war on Ukraine, where the Ukrainians had a dire shortage of 155-millimeter howitzer shells, we then learned that there's only one factory here in the United States, in Scranton, Pennsylvania, that make them. And that the backlog was huge, and there's no way that they can meet the demand of the coming from Ukraine. That sort of raises questions about, in general, is this a problem with the procurement and the military-industrial complex, in the sense that they tend to do big gold-plated items? They'd prefer a Rolex over a Timex, and that ammunition is too prosaic and not a top priority?
1: Well, I think a number of the munitions that we're talking about, Patriot missiles, THAAD missiles, Tomahawk missiles, precision strike missiles, these are all Rolexes, right? These are very expensive, very high-quality weapons. So it's not exactly Rolex over Timex, but it is deployed systems more than the munitions that those systems fire. And I think, you know, that comes for a number of reasons. Like, this is not just the United States military. All militaries do this through history. The deployed systems, you don't buy munitions without deployed systems, but you can buy systems and deploy them and then later get around to buying the munitions. So there's an order of things that's natural in politics. The weapon systems as a whole are also much more identifiable politically. Like, they're the things that Congress discusses. People know where the factories are. They're large chunks of employment. They get kind of pork barrel incentives behind them, as well as strategic incentives, much more so than the munitions. And then there might even be strategic reasons, in the sense that people don't really know. Other countries don't really know exactly how many munitions we have, but they can kind of count the number of aircraft or the number of deployed brigades we have in the army or something like that, that use the big weapon system. So if you're trying to maintain deterrence, you want to show that you have weapon systems, and you want to have enough munitions that you can do normal peacetime training and exercises and show people, hey, these things work. But, you know, until you get into an operation, you can get away with more systems than munitions. And so, like, there are good reasons why we buy the systems first. The problem is that if you then turn around and get into a lot of wars or execute a lot of operations or want to give away a lot of munitions to other countries that are in the midst of wars, then you have to reveal stuff about your stockpile that otherwise no one would pay any attention to. Like, that's where the rubber meets the road. I mean, no one really expects the peacetime industry to produce at the rate that munitions get used in war. You build up a stockpile and then you use the stockpile. And in fact, again, historically in the US and other countries, you always use more munitions than you plan for. So your stockpile's never enough. And so then you get in the war and you have to ramp up, and it takes you some time. And eventually you catch up and you start producing for the war. But you know, in a sense, I'm not sure anybody did something wrong by not having that many munitions. They followed reasonable incentives. Just now we're in the time where the situation has changed. And so we have to do what the incentives are for this situation, which is spend a lot of money and start to produce more.
0: So, Eugene, there's a report at The Atlantic that says that Patriot makers, that's Raytheon and Lockheed, are very concerned. They fear that if Ukraine is granted a license to make Patriots interceptor missiles, they could produce them faster at a significantly lower cost. Is that a factor? In other words, that we have the Pentagon procurement system based on cost plus, and almost everything has cost overruns and ends up costing a hell of a lot more than the bids indicate. So, is that a subtext here? Because recently Trump promised the Ukrainians that they could make Patriot interceptors because they're getting pounded by Russian ballistic missiles and they have no defense. They've run out of Patriot interceptors. And Ukraine is a really surprisingly robust defense industry in spite of the fact that it's under constant fire. They currently produce about 10 million drones a year compared to 100,000 here in the United States.
1: Yes. So Ukraine, in a way, it's not surprising they have a robust defense industry, both because, you know, going back to Soviet times when Ukraine was part of the Soviet Union, they had many important defense factories in Ukraine. Like, there's a long history of Ukrainian defense production. And then also Ukraine has been at war for many years now. And so they've been ramping up production like crazy. Whatever they can do, they want to throw at this problem. So, you know, they're in a different position than the United States, and they have a robust defense industry. Now, making drones and making Patriot missiles are very different things. And drones are sort of low-end technology in a way. Now, people compare them, I think, rightly to fruit flies. Like, they're constantly innovating and changing. Like, the life cycle of a particular drone design is very fast. And so you need smart people and good production guys to keep changing and innovating and keeping up with the needs at the front. So I don't want to poo-poo what the Ukrainians are doing. It's very serious, and they're good at it. But that's not the same as cheaply and quickly making very high-end missile systems like Patriot interceptors, right? Patriot interceptors engage at very high speed. They have to put up with complicated guidance, maneuvering, high G forces, a whole set of things that, you know, drones don't do. There's a lot of craft production and tacit knowledge that goes into producing these high-end systems, which is why it takes longer to ramp up production than ramping up something like drones, and why you might suspect that it's hard for Ukraine to just immediately build a new production line that would be better than Lockheed and Raytheon. You know, we need new production lines, and it could be one in Ukraine. Like, that's a decision that we would have to make. But I don't think you should think this is about snapping your fingers and just copying what they do with drones to do it with Patriot interceptors.
0: But is there some truth to the fact that the Ukrainians and maybe others in Europe can make the same weapon systems a lot cheaper? In other words,
1: Well,
0: we have definitely a lot of evidence over the years that a lot of price gouging goes on, a lot of cost overruns. Cost overruns seem to be absolutely goes with the territory, and that seems unreasonable.
1: Yes, I mean, the US defense industry produces very high-end products, and you get what you pay for, meaning you pay a lot. And a lot of times when you're pushing the state of the art, you hope you can produce it at a certain cost, so that's what goes into the contract. And then you have cost overruns because you have, you know, you were over-optimistic. You have what they call the winner's curse, which is the person who bid most optimistically gets the contract, and then they find out they can't really do it. You know, not everything goes as well as they had hoped, and so there are cost overruns. And that's absolutely true. Like, we have a high-end, expensive defense industry that produces tremendous capabilities in the United States. You know, could other countries produce mature technologies at lower costs than the United States? Sure, sometimes that does happen. Lots of other efforts at co-production or exporting productions or license production produce, you know, slightly lower quality at slightly higher cost, you know, historically than the U.S. defense industry, right? It's sort of, you know, you hope for the best and maybe they would be cheaper, but you know, Patriot weapon systems are not like getting cheap labor in another country doesn't help that much. These are not labor-intensive products, where they're highly skilled, very particular craft labor-intensive products. And so, you know, producing them in a country with cheap labor doesn't move the needle very much. What moves the needle very much is competition, which this would add, and experience and getting, you know, lower defect rates and things like that. And so the question is, you know, the Ukrainians are very serious. They want this, and it's defending their country. Like, they're going to do as good a job as they can if they get to make this, and that incentive might work out great, but it's not magic.
0: Well, Eugene Gold, I thank you very much for joining us here today. I appreciate it.
1: Absolutely. Thank you.
0: And again, I've been speaking with Eugene Gold, who's a professor of political science at the University of Notre Dame. His work focuses on the intersection of national security and economic policy on subjects including innovation, defense management, and U.S. grand strategy. And from 2010 to 2012, he served in the Pentagon as a senior advisor to the Deputy Assistant Secretary of Defense for Manufacturing and Industrial-Based Policy. And he's the co-author of two books, Buying Military Transformation, Technological Innovation and the Defense Industry, and U.S. Defense Politics, The Origins of Security Policy. And this has been Background Briefing. I'm Ian Masters, and I'd like to thank producers Graham Fitzgibbon and Asher Price. And if you've missed any of today's program and would like to explore our vast archives, you can visit us at backgroundbriefing.org, where we'll include extended interviews searchable by topic and have made it easy for you to sign up for the daily email updates that provide links to resources, articles, and books discussed on the program. 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Bye for now.

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Hi, this is Arnie Arneson, and this is the Tuesday edition of The Attitude with Arnie Arneson and producers Dave Scott and Stephanie Collins. It's a beautiful, warm Monday in Concord, New Hampshire. So as you know, we always begin, at least for another couple of weeks, with the poem by Brian Bilstone, America is a Gun. England is a cup of tea, France a wheel of ripened brie, Greece a short, squat olive tree, America's a gun. Brazil is football on the sand, Argentina, Maradona's hand, Germany, an Oompa band, America's a gun. Holland is a wooden shoe, Hungary, a goulash stew, Australia, a kangaroo, America's a gun. Japan is a thermal spring, Scotland is a highland fling. Ugh, better to be anything than America as a gun. By the time I get done saying this over and over again, you're going to be like repeating it to me or putting it on your refrigerator door. He nails it. He just nails it. So I have two quick opening thoughts. The first one was I saw a comment by Zoran Mandani. And Zoran wrote, "We're not running away from the Democratic Party. We're going back to what the party used to be. You think about FDR and LaGuardia, who is kind of this very liberal Republican. You think about the New Deal. That's what it could be again. And if we want to win, I think that's what we have to become." Very interesting thought. So as I was reading what Zoran said, I wrote the following. "I'm a Democrat. I've been one since I joined the Young Dems when I was 15 years old and would get up at 5:30 a.m. to leaflet the Long Island Railroad. I want my party to imagine fighting crony capitalism, tax breaks for the rich, a universal healthcare system that doesn't make you wait until you're 65 to get it, free higher ed and vocational school, daycare that is free or at least matches Canada's $10 per day, permanent social housing so that the real estate developers can cash in after a few years, a Pentagon that actually gets audited regularly and passes an audit. No more corporate money in elections. We create corporations so we can limit what they do. Use public dollars for public things, you know, repeal vouchers for education. Support alternative energy and stop calling it alternative. It is the energy that we will need to survive. Make AI open source. Raise the minimum wage. Reform immigration so that it meets the needs of an aging nation and offers compassion to folks who need it. Should I go on?" And that's what I wrote in my response to what Zoran had said. And then before I grab Julie, this is kind of a segue, Julie Rovner, who is the chief Washington correspondent and hosts the KFF Health News Weekly Health Policy News podcast. She's got an amazing background, which is why I love her. But you wrote a piece that was entitled "The Return of Medicare for All." So I started to smile because in a lot of ways, what happened in Michigan really is about Medicare for All, because the doctor who won, Abdul, actually wrote the book on Medicare for All. Okay, he's written two books. Part of the reason that has been driving him into this U.S. Senate race is that what he saw as a public health official made him realize the system was bad. He knew going in, it was so much worse when he saw the consequences for the people he needed to care for.

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1: Inside this ad of the very young Abdul, he is the commencement speaker, the student commencement speaker at the University of Michigan. Phi Beta Kappa, probably number one in his class, went on a full scholarship. And when you hear the young Abdul talking to these students and parents at the University of Michigan, it is so prophetic, because the young man is the man you're hearing today running for the US Senate. And that young man is a man who had a moral compass and realized that it was going to require all of us to care, and that Michiganders knew that too. And that's what he told them when he graduated. Think about that. So, Julie Rovner, you have this piece, The Return of Medicare for All, and you had a conversation about it, and I think the timeliness of this conversation is important, not just because of Abdul, but because we saw how many 3 million people had to drop their ACA insurance. Of course, Donald Trump said that was because of fraud. You and I both know it's because of cost. You know, for the 10 people they found with fraud, there are probably 200 that couldn't afford it anymore. And I think the thing that really breaks my heart is that we spend more money on healthcare than any country in the world by far. And yet we see our health outcomes declining. We see more people uninsured or underinsured. We see more people bearing incredible medical debt, and people literally making a decision, I'm not sick enough yet to go to the doctor. So by the time they get sick enough, the acuteness of their illness is costing us a fortune. So you had this conversation about the return of Medicare for All. What are you seeing on the political landscape? And why did you decide to have this public conversation at this moment? Was it just because of this sort of real push by what we're seeing by a lot of progressive Democrats? Or is it because of the consequences of our current healthcare system? Anyway, welcome to the program.
2: Thank you. You know, I think it's all of the above. Obviously, this was, you know, it was newsy this week because of the primary election in Michigan. Obviously, you know, Abdul El-Sayed, who's been running, who is a doctor, who's been running on a Medicare for All platform for a while now. But also, you know, as part of our podcast, we're in the midst of a project called How Would You Fix It, where we're having basically everybody in to say, okay, if you could fix the healthcare system, what would you do? So Democrats, Republicans, Medicare for All, you know, going all private, you know, everybody's sort of ideas are welcome, because I do think we're heading for another big debate about healthcare. I've been doing this for 40 years. I covered the Clinton debate. I covered the Affordable Care Act. I covered the Medicare Catastrophic Coverage Act that got passed and then repealed. So I've seen the debates, but I do think we're getting ready to have another one, because as you say, nobody likes the system the way it is now. It's broken in a way that I haven't seen in my 40 years. It used to be, it didn't work for a lot of people, but it did work for a lot of people. And I think the number of people that it works for right now is getting smaller and smaller and smaller. And so we are back to this threshold question of what do we want our healthcare system to do for us? And I think we're, you know, moving towards another really big national debate about it.
1: Well, and there's a thousand reasons why, okay? It's not just that it's not working for a lot of people. But there are two stories I want to sort of throw into your conversation that you have when you have your next conversation on the air. And that is, we've done a story last week. And the story was about a grant that this doctor got to look at changing stoves in people's houses, from gas stoves to electric stoves, especially people that have acute asthma. And although they got defunded, just when they got barely started with this grant, they were supposed to look at 1,200 houses. They were going to literally retrofit them, pay to take out the gas stove, put in an electric stove. But the operative thing was they had to have someone in the house with significant asthma. And they looked at a wide range of homes, you know, wealthy people and people that lived in sort of poorer rental units. And even though they only got 85, Julie, only 85, it turned out it was profound what the difference was. And I started screaming on the air going, can you imagine if a doctor wrote out

0: A script for a patient, and it said, replace your stove. Okay? And then I would expect the insurance company to pay for it. All right? And the reason why the insurance company should pay for it is the cost savings is also profound. They'd have to be stupid not to do it. But of course, it's not a drug. Of course, it's not a hospitalization. It doesn't fit into their stupid cookie cutter of what it is they do. And frankly, they're not always so offended by people getting sick. Okay? Because that's how they make their money. So I saw that, Julie, and I was like, this needs to be part of the conversation. All right? Just that little tiny story. But let me give you one more thing and then I'll shut up and we talk about Medicare for All. And I'm looking at the climate crisis. And the climate crisis is also creating an acute problem in healthcare. And the reason I say that is that what do we know about healthcare in America? You either have to be 65 and have Medicare for All, okay, that's single payer for old people, or you have to have a variation of single payer if you're a veteran, all right, that's the VA, okay? But the rest of us, for the most part, we either, you know, either go bareback, we don't have anything, we try to pay for it on our own, or we are provided with our employer. And more employers are not doing it or expecting us to pay more and more. Do you know what's happening with the climate crisis? When you burn down a community, when you flood a neighborhood, when you see your community basically shrink because AI has changed the whole dynamic, when you lose your job, you lose your health care. And more people are losing work because of the climate crisis. You know, you don't just burn a house, you burn a business. You know, how do you go back to a place that doesn't exist anymore? And so all of a sudden, the level of vulnerability is like fairy dust, because it doesn't matter where you live, the climate crisis will ultimately impact you. But now we have to connect climate to whether you actually have access to health insurance. And I don't hear people talking about that, but I talked to a friend whose parents got burned out in one of the big fires in California. They never went back. And I said, what are they doing for work? They said their job prospects have changed dramatically. And with it, so does their access to health insurance. So as you are having these conversations, what are people saying about those dynamics?
1: Well, obviously, the climate crisis affects healthcare in so many ways. Yes. You know, as you say, you know, pollution, heat, the number of people just who've died this summer from excessive heat. I saw that study about replacing gas stoves with electric stoves for people with asthma. I mean, it, you know, hugely important things. Healthcare is so much broader than the medical industrial complex, and we have so much trouble, you know, sort of. You hear it and you say, oh, yeah, of course. And then everybody moves on. You know, I like to say almost everything is healthcare. Housing is healthcare. As you point out, you could be flooded out or, you know, or burned out or heated out. I mean, there are parts of the country now where you just literally can't go outside for 6 months of the year. You know, it's hard to imagine how many more retirees are going to want to move to places where they're literally going to have to live inside. You might as well be at the North Pole as to be in Phoenix at this point. The world is changing, and healthcare is not keeping up with it.
0: So, Julie, what is the defense for private insurance? And as I remind everyone, they're corporations, and corporations have one raison d'être. It's called profit, and the way they make their profit is on your getting sick. Okay, that's kind of how they make their profit. And I am looking at people who come on to want to privatize the system even more, get rid of Medicare, undermine Medicaid, whatever it is. How is it possible for them to point to the private marketplace as a solution when you realize their goal is not your health, their goal is making money? How do they balance that justification?
1: Well, I mean, originally, private health insurance was nonprofit. Most of the private health insurance that we had for much of sort of the history of private health insurance has been nonprofit. It was started by, you know, the doctors and the hospitals and, you know, ways to help people pay for health care that they otherwise couldn't. And of course, you know, most people know that, you know, during World War II, when there were wage and price controls and employers were not allowed to give raises, they were allowed to give health insurance. And that's kind of how we got on this path. And we just never got off of it. This whole idea of for-profit health insurance is relatively new. And I think we've never really grappled with it as a society. We just think, well, you know, there's all these people involved in insurance, and insurance can sort of help temper, you know, sort of greedy healthcare providers, you know, and find the best prices and spread the cost across a lot of people. I mean, there, you know, insurance obviously as a concept is something that we pretty much all embrace. It's just, as you say, whether they're going to make a profit, and it's not so much they make profit from your getting sick, they make profit from denying you care when you get sick.
2: Exactly.
1: They make the profit from not paying for things, which is kind of difficult to grapple with.
0: And I want to go back to what you and I have been studying this for so long. So like everything about the history of how do we get to employer-based healthcare is something that we have known forever. But people don't know that. People don't know that the only reason why it became sort of a function of employment was because they said we have to cap wages. We can't increase wages in the 1940s. And so employers are trying to figure out, well, what's my wiggle room? What can I offer someone? What is the sweetener? What is the sweetener that I can give people? And at that time, health insurance was like a joke. It was cheap. It didn't cost them that much. And so they thought, well, we'll offer this as a benefit. And then, of course, they got stuck with it as a benefit. And today, that they probably sit there going, oh, what the hell did I do? Because the cost of healthcare for them alone is incredible, let alone what they're cost shifting onto people with higher deductibles and you pay your premium. And Julia, I've told this story a million times. So I'm running for Congress, and I'm up in the North Country, very poor area of my state, and I'm at a nursing home, and I'm talking about healthcare, okay? And I said, well, at least you know that with the county, you get health insurance for those people that are working in the nursing home. And this one woman who was working in the nursing home said, well, not exactly, Arnie. And I said, what do you mean not exactly? Don't you have health insurance? Well, but we are required to pay a portion of the premium. And if we looked at our salary and deducted the portion of the premium that we would have to pay, we could not feed our family or pay the rent. So on paper, we have access to health insurance. On paper, we have coverage. But do you know how many of us have chosen not to exercise that coverage because we can't afford what is the cost shift? And I was like blown away, Julie, because I had never even thought about that. So again, there's the illusion of coverage. But when you are literally living on paycheck to paycheck, you make a decision. I need to feed my family before I pay for health insurance.
1: Oh, and now we have, you know, something in addition to that of people who have coverage, but the coverage, they can't use their coverage because in order to be able to pay their premiums, they have these enormous multi-$1,000 deductibles that, you know, people don't have hanging around. So it's like, yeah, if I get sick, I'll be covered, but only if I pay the first $10,000. Well, how many people have $10,000 hanging around? And we're starting to see this. We're getting, you know, some of these hospital chains are, you know, reporting their financial results, and they're saying, hey, we're seeing more and more people without insurance and more people who have insurance but who still can't pay us the money that they owe us because they can't make their deductibles.
0: And also remember that with the assault on the ACA, we're seeing more and more rural hospitals shutting down. And people are saying, oh, isn't this terrible? So you live in rural Texas or you live in rural Tennessee. Suddenly, instead of having a local hospital, you have to travel an hour and a half or 2 hours, and you might have an accident or your wife may be pregnant and, you know, whatever. And I'm like, wait a minute, honey bun. When you shut that rural hospital down, you are now putting pressure on the urban hospital. It's not like they have extra beds. It's not like they have all these doctors. And then with what they just did with the Haitians, oh my God, Julie. I mean, it's like if someone should almost have a checklist of how we're all getting screwed by healthcare. And it includes now the immigration policy, especially when you're talking about the Haitian population, which is notorious for doing what? For being in nursing homes. And I have a connection to that Haitian conversation because there was a Haitian woman that took care of my mom and dad, you know, 10 years ago before they died. And I adore her. I couldn't imagine life without her. And she had the best emotional IQ of any human being I met. Not only was she talented, and patient, but she provided the best kind of support that you can't train someone for, but she had it intuitively. So again, the conversations you're having on the radio, how do we bring in all those pieces? Because we look at healthcare as a doctor and a nurse and an illness conversation. And as you and I are just talking about now, the gestalt is so much bigger.
1: That when I started my weekly podcast 8 years ago, I thought, oh my goodness, how am I ever going to, how's there ever going to be enough health policy news to fill a podcast every week? Now, every week, I have to cast out about half of it. It's like, well, maybe we can get to this next week. Well, maybe we can get to this next week. There is so much health policy news right now. But I feel like it's really important because we, as I say, we are getting to a point where we're going to have another big national debate. And I think it's important that people understand not just what the problems are, but what we've been through up until now. I hate the idea of repeating the mistakes of the past. But as you point out, so many people don't know this. They weren't around. The Affordable Care Act debate was 16 years ago. A lot of people, a lot of young people who are very active now, we're in grade school, or we're not, you know, some that were not even born at the time. We need to go through it again. It's like, here's all the things we've tried. Here's the things that have worked somewhat. Here's the things that haven't worked. Here's our options going forward. I really do think it's time for another national debate, because clearly what we have isn't working for anybody.
0: So I have a friend, Bill Curry, who ran for governor in Connecticut, and he also was an advisor to Bill Clinton. And he actually created the concept of one of the first public options in Connecticut. I'm not sure how successful he was, but that was what he was doing as a state controller, okay? And so he always talks about the public option. I got a new term. Can I run this by you? I think we should talk about the private option. And actually, Abdul says that. I heard him being interviewed the other day about, you know, Medicare for all. And he said, well, what about insurance? He said, sure, we'll keep insurance. So what he's actually saying is, I'll still allow, I will still say, let's have a private option. If you want private insurance, honey bun, go for it. No, you can opt out. Like you have private schools, you can have private insurance. I am not going to say that we don't have it, but you and I both know. So we're so focused on the public option. I think we need to start talking about the private option. Cover the public, but still give people, I think the Swiss do this in Switzerland. There's a, what people, again, you and I know this so well because we've studied it for so long. People assume that every Medicare for all those sort of concepts are cookie cutter and the same, but they're very different. They still figure out affordability. They still figure out how to cover everyone, but they don't all do it the same. The Canadians do it very different from the Swiss. The Swiss do it differently from the French. But we don't know that. So part of the reason why you need to keep covering this on your radio show is that people need to know it isn't one option. There are so many choices. And when Abdul said, sure, you can have private insurance, I think everybody almost fell off their chair because they expected him not to say that. But what he was saying is you can have a private option. The Swiss do too.
1: Right. Actually, the Swiss have, I mean, that's the Affordable Care Act was trying to be the Swiss system. I mean, the Swiss are required to buy private insurance. And if you can't afford it, it's subsidized for you. And they have a choice of different plans. Right. But it's very heavily regulated. I've been to Switzerland. I studied the Swiss health system. It's super interesting. But, you know, pretty much every European country and every industrialized country that has some sort of national health insurance has some sort of role for private insurance. That it's not, even in England, you know, sort of the what we think of as the most socialist national health insurance. They have private insurance. You can buy insurance on top of what the government provides. And that's, you know, one of the things that I think Abdul is talking about, and it's helpful because he has studied this and he's written a book, is that he talks about a path to Medicare for all. You can't just turn a switch and do it. We're going to have to figure out how to get there. That was what the Affordable Care Act was supposed to be, you know, a step towards universal coverage. And I think, you know, as I said, I think we need to have the debate without getting caught up in the slogans because
0: okay,
1: there are
0: so many
1: options.
0: Okay, so let me start. You know where I'd start, Julie? I'd get rid of Medicare Advantage. Okay, because we already know we have Medicare, okay, and Medicare is supposed to be universal health care for people over the age of 65. Then the private insurance companies got into the biz. And as soon as they did, they bastardized it, okay? And let me just read you a sentence. Medicare Advantage costs are driving intense debate, representing a massive fiscal strain on the federal government through billions, let me repeat the word, billions in high private plan overpayments. So not only are they stepping into Medicare, but they're abusing Medicare by overpayments. All right. So everything they touch is not about your health. Everything they touch is a drive for profit, a drive for profit. So if I am looking at what are my stepping stones, not only would I want to say a public option, maybe I want to say Medicare and bring it down to age 55. But the first thing I would do is say Medicare Advantage, au revoir, you're gone. And guess what you can do with those overpayments, Julie? You can bring down Medicare to 55 because you have all this extra cash. You're not overpaying the health insurance industry, and you can actually put it into people's health care. And in some ways, by compartmentalizing and talking about these different pieces, people are like, are you kidding me? I didn't know this. Are you kidding me? I didn't know this. Well, this is an easy solution. Can we try that lift? And once you get people used to the idea you can make those changes, then people are going to say, when do I get my change? When do I get my change? Julie Rovner, I'm calling you a lot. Let's talk about all the conversations about health policy, because it's too important for both what's happening to us from a health perspective, but how a nation survives. So I really appreciate your time. Thank you for joining me.
1: Always a pleasure. Call anytime.
0: All right. Julie Rovner, Chief Washington Correspondent. She hosts the KFF Health News weekly health policy news podcast. What the health? Well, I'm with you. Anyway, this, everyone, is the Wednesday edition. The Tuesday edition of The Attitude. Stick around, folks. We'll be right back.
2: 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At 4:36 a.m. August 8th, before legislators were released for the summer recess, the U.S. Senate voted on a subset of the Save America Act. This version required narrow types of photo ID but no proof of citizenship. It still failed. The Hill reports that an agreement among GOP leadership in the White House led to the stripped-down version as an amendment to, ironically, the Help America Vote Act. Accepted photo IDs included a valid driver's license, state-issued identification card, a U.S. passport, military identification, or tribal ID. It still failed to reach the 60-vote threshold, 52-46. So while the Save America Act remains stalled for the moment, the agreement allowing senators to head home included a proposal to include the Save Act in the fall's must-pass budget reconciliation process, which could bypass the filibuster. The Senate's parliamentary has so far not allowed non-budget bills like the SAVE Act to be attached. A champion of the Save America Act, Senator Mike Lee of Utah, told reporters after the most recent vote, "We're not done, we're just getting started." We've linked to the voter ID-only Senate Bill 5271 and a report on the Save America Act by the Bipartisan Policy Center at AmericanDemocracyMinute.org. I'm Brian Beal. 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

0: Hi, welcome back to part two of the Tuesday edition of The Attitude with Arnie Arneson and producers Dave Scott and Stephanie Collins. We continue to record on a beautiful, warm Monday in Concord, New Hampshire. So I don't always do this, but I'm going to do an opening thought for part two. But this is actually a very personal one, all right? And everyone keeps begging me to write my memoir. And do I have time? Probably not. But on occasion on Facebook, I do an emotional dump, okay? And so over the weekend, I did one. And as someone said, oh my God, when is the book coming out? When's the movie coming out? But I want to share it with you. In part, it's almost a subset of our conversation we're going to have it with our second guest. But this one is very particular to sort of the issue of what it is to be a woman in America and how things have changed, but to some extent they have not. Mm-hmm. So I had three pictures with this story. There was a picture of a Fiat 124 sports coupe. There was a picture of my big bumper sticker that said, Arnie, just call her governor, when I ran for governor. And then there was a picture of my aunt. She owned a penthouse overlooking Central Park. She's wearing a leopard coat, and she looks like Marlo Thomas, okay? She's got the little black flip and her hair like this, and gorgeous, gorgeous, gorgeous. So these are the three pictures, all right? A Fiat, my signs running for governor, and my aunt. And this is what I wrote. Families are complicated. I found this photo of my aunt when she still owned her penthouse overlooking Central Park. Note the fur. PETA, don't hate me. Back in the 1950s, the pathway to success for women was basically non-existent and frankly reflected the sexism of the time. The only way my aunt could escape her conservative Italian family was to get married at around age 17 and then divorce her spouse within the year. She began her climb to power and wealth by going to college at night and working at Bloomingdale's bargain basement. She wanted a wardrobe she could not afford, and Bloomingdale's offered her the possibility of finding the right outfit to match her ambition. She eventually got noticed and went to work for the founder of Colonial Penn Life Insurance, who is also one of the founders of the AARP. He quickly saw her management skills and eventually gave her the CEO position of one of Colonial Penn's subsidiaries. Can you imagine a woman getting this position? My connection with her growing up was basically non-existent. When she had left home at 17, she shut the door on family. And the only real memories I have of her is when she would order a limo to drive to my grandparents' house in Hicksville. We lived across the street. She showed up maybe once a year at most. I can remember the limo driver dressed in his uniform, sporting a cap, leaning against the car, smoking a cigarette as he waited for his client to order him to return to the city. I was told to put on a dress and my Mary Janes and walk across the street to greet her. The meeting was always short and frankly painful. The next real memory was the year I was returning from a semester studying in Israel with my roommate. We were invited to spend a weekend in Cannes, where they had just completed constructing her condo overlooking the French Riviera, a 5,000 square foot condo overlooking the French Riviera, by the way. No, we did not stay with her, but she did put us up at the Hotel Carlton. That is the hotel you see with all the iconic photos of the Cannes Film Festival. I had never experienced that level of opulence and luxury. Howard Johnson's motor lodges was my definition of extravagance. The story of the weekend would be a novella, so it's for another time. Ah, the next time we connected was when I graduated from college in 1975. I had never gotten a birthday present or Christmas present from her, but I guess college was a big deal. She called to tell me she was buying me a Fiat 124 sports coupe and I could pick the color. I chose British Racing Green. But about 3 weeks after she had presented me with the promise of a car, she called to say she had canceled the order. Why? I asked. Because your mother told me you had decided not to pursue law school, so I view you as a bad investment risk. Investment risk, I echoed. I thought I was your niece. Needless to say, we didn't talk for over a decade. Fast forward to my decision to run for governor. It was 1991. And I called my folks to tell them I had agreed to throw my name into the ring. No sooner had I mentioned the possible run than the phone appeared to go dead. And then my mother said, "You can't." "Why?" I asked. "Because you will embarrass the family." And then she hung up. Apparently, right after my call, my mother dialed my aunt in France and told her she must talk me out of running. Now for part of the story you will love. My aunt never called me. Instead, every month, she sent me a personal check to ensure I could afford to pay the bills and take care of my kids. Families are complicated, but we all have stories worthy of a Netflix series. So my aunt suddenly saw a little bit of her in me with this decision to be the first woman to run for governor, the backbencher with two little kids, but had a dream and had a voice and chose to use them. So it is the story of women. We all kind of fit into a piece of this, and I wanted you to know that. So I go to theconversation.com all the time. You know that. I sing its praises. And I saw a title, "White Parents Who Tell Their Kids That Race Doesn't Matter Are Ignoring the Long Shadow of Racism." And as many of you know, for the last almost 4 years, we've been teaching a class called Race Class with Jonathan Feingold. So as soon as I saw the title, bingo, I knew I needed to find the author. The author of the piece is, now is it MTJT? It's JT, James M. Thomas, JT, is a professor of sociology at the University of Mississippi. He's the co-director of the University of Mississippi's Coalition for the Study of Race and Racism. Does that exist still? And the former co-editor of the ACA journal, Sociology of Race and Ethnicity. He's the author and co-author of 6 books and over 40 journal articles, book chapters. And of course, what does he talk about? He talks about race, racism, and inequality. And I talk about that a lot too. And I want to welcome you to the program, JT, but I want to tell you what I did yesterday. Because what I did yesterday after reading your article, it hit me. I am a racist, Arnie Arneson. You're a racist. I went to church, and I'm the atheist that goes to church. And I noticed, and I don't go all the time, but I noticed this one black man sitting in the row in front of me. It's all white church. Everybody has gray hair. They're all like over the age of 70. And there's this sort of young black man. And I walked up to him and I said, "Hi, what brings you to church? You know, how did you learn about South Church?" And he looked at me and said, "Well, actually, I'm a member." And I went, "Uh-oh." And I went, and he goes, "What's the matter?" I said, "I'm not a member, but you are a member." Mm-hmm. And I made an assumption. Why? Because I saw a black guy sitting in a pew in an all-white church. And how is it possible that you could be a member? Mm-hmm. And he was, and I was not. So with that as my intro, my faux pas, my come crashing down on what I had done, thank you for writing this wonderful, wonderful piece, JT. I just sent it to a bunch of people I know because I think it's an important conversation to have. Thank you.
1: Yeah, thanks so much for having me on. And thank you for sharing your story that you wrote. I was fascinated listening to it and was also super interested in this conversation you had with the person in church. It reminded me of, I think it's a Martin Luther King quote where he talks about 11 a.m. on Sundays is the most segregated hour in America. Mm-hmm. And that, you know, we might wonder why, right? Like to think that race race is so important that it even structures who we're willing to pray with. Right.
0: Right.
1: That tells its significance quite a bit. Yeah.
0: And we've seen, and we, even before vouchers, we have seen a resegregation of public schools. I mean, mm-hmm. it's kind of ironic, you know, that when we thought we desegregated them, then as a function of geography and of wealth and all those different things, we've now seen a return to a resegregation of schools, only technically it's legal, you know what I mean? But now with vouchers, we are now segregating our public education system into race into religion, into wealth. I mean, the level of segregation now is getting even smaller and smaller and smaller, so that people never have contact with each other. And they can sort of pick and choose whether it's the race issue that they want to play or whether it's the wealth issue. But we now use public dollars for them to resegregate, which I think is so important for us to mention at this time. But I read your piece, and you start with the conversation Black parents have with their children. So let's start with that, because as I was reading it, before I even got to the next paragraph, I realized, what conversation do I have with my children? And I realized I probably don't. So let's talk about the conversation.
1: Yeah. So the talk is, that's its colloquial expression, but this is a pretty common ritual of socialization among Black families in America. There's been a lot of folks that have written about it, both academically and non-academically. And then just to kind of locate myself in all of this, I'm white and my children are multiracial and my wife is Black. And so we've had the talk with our kids here in Mississippi. We started having versions of the talk when both of them were pretty young. My oldest is 14 and my youngest is 11. Probably by the time they were 5 or 6, and when there was something either on TV or that caught their eye, it could have been, it could have been police violence against Black folks. Certainly the first election of Donald Trump in 2016 and sort of the backlash to that or that as backlash to everything else. We started having the talk with them in versions of the talk. So it's something that, like, I've done with my kids, but I also know as a person who is white has spent a lot of time around white folks studying them and hearing them talk about race or not talk about race. I also know that white folks really, by and large, don't have an analogous conversation with their children. I've been interviewing and studying white Southerners specifically since 2021. And I asked them, when did you first learn that race was something that was significant or important to you in your life? Did your parents ever talk to you about race? Do you talk to your children about race if you have kids? And it's not that none of them do, right? A good number of them don't. And then a nearly equal share of those who do talk to their kids about race talk to their kids about race in really superficial ways. They use language like, you need to treat everybody equally. Your skin color doesn't matter, which is all true. And it's not, I don't want to minimize the importance of having those kinds of conversations with kids. But these are also white parents and children who go to predominantly white schools, live in predominantly white neighborhoods, and have mostly white friends, and don't spend a lot of time around people of color, and don't ask themselves why that is. They don't ask why their schools are mostly white and why their neighborhoods are mostly white and why 90% of their friends are on average mostly white. And that is a conversation about racism. And it's not a conversation that says you're a racist because you live in a segregated neighborhood or you attend a mostly white school. It's having a conversation about racism to understand how racism has structured even the most mundane activities and decisions that you make, like where you send your kids to school and where you choose to live, that those are all structured by racism. And we should be able to talk about that. And then my motivation really for wanting to write this piece was the disappearance and death of Nolan Wells here in Mississippi. Nolan's was a 19-year-old teenager who went to a place called Horn Island off the coast of the Gulf off the coast of Mississippi. He went there with white friends, and according to his friends, he wanted to stay. They left him, and now he's dead. And I was thinking a lot about how that's just not how a conversation among Black children and their friends would go. There's something about the talk where when you have that talk with your kid who's a Black child or a child of color, if you go together, you leave together is kind of one of the things that you tell them. And especially when you're going into a place like Horn Island, that is a predominantly white kind of teenage, young adult hangout spot. during the summer where there aren't a lot of Black folks that go to Horn Island. Nolan seems to be the only one in the group of friends that he went with. And without sounding accusatory of any of these kids, because we don't really know what happened. What we do know what happened is they left him. And I do wonder, had some version of the talk been given to them and other kids like them, would their decisions maybe have been different, and might we see a different outcome?
0: So I am white. I married a white man. I have white children. My daughter, however, did marry a guy from Shanghai, so I have a granddaughter who is half Chinese. So my concern about a lot of these issues is not just Black specific, it is the other, okay? Whatever the other is, Hispanic, Chinese, Asian, whatever. But you will love this, JT. Our law school doesn't have a dorm. So therefore, a lot of houses in the neighborhood become the dorm, because students come in from all over the country, because this is a school that's very good in technical issues and trademark and patent. So people really want to go to the school. So there were a lot of Asian students that would come for a while, and I had a lot of Asian students living with me because they wanted that skill set from this law school. But there also were Black students. And I remember, in fact, I'm going to his wedding, one of my Black students came, and I was concerned about his safety. Okay? Mm-hmm. Because I live in a white neighborhood. Mm-hmm. And I remember walking around and talking to my neighbors saying, you're going to see a young Black man walk into my house, sometimes at 11:30 at night, because he's studying at the library. Yeah. It's okay. He lives with me.
1: Yeah.
0: But I had to have the talk. And I didn't have the talk with him. I had to talk with my neighbors. Okay? Yeah. And this wasn't my son, but it was, I'm in loco parentis. He's living at my house. Okay? Mm-hmm. And so, as I am seeing this, again, I want to ask you, all right, so as a parent, knowing that Black parents have this conversation, or white parents who have Black children have this conversation, flesh out a conversation I should have with my white children. Because the only time I remember having something like that, because I mean, it's hard to have the conversation when you grow up in white, rural New Hampshire, where they don't even have stop signs. I mean, it's like, it's all white. It's just, I mean, there's like, how do you bring up the conversation? Except there was one opportunity for me to do that. My family was flown to Jamaica. Actually, it was a gift after I lost my race for governor. A group of people put money together and said, you need a vacation. We're sending you there. It was unbelievable. I mean, unbelievable, JT. So we had never been anywhere. I mean, we couldn't afford to go anywhere. So we get to Jamaica, and I remember going into the bank with my six-year-old daughter. And she all of a sudden grabbed my leg. And why? Because we were the only white people in the bank.
1: Mm.
0: And suddenly she said, Mommy, we're different. I said, we are. And she had never seen that before. And there was one Black family in Orford, and I said, now you know how they feel when they go into a blank. Mm-hmm. They feel different. Now the question is, what does that mean? But that was that. But it was like, it was, we had to be in an alternative universe for me even to think about having the conversation. So if we're not in that universe, JT, how do we approach it? Because it's becoming so toxic out there.
1: Yeah. I mean, I really do believe one thing I'm not able to communicate well in that piece that needs to be said out loud is my sense is most white people probably don't have enough competency to be able to have those conversations with their kids on their own, because they're not thinking about it that much either, at least maybe in the ways that they should be. But if I were to, you know, I don't want to presume that I can give advice to white parents, but if I were talking with white parents who are interested in having a conversation with their kids, I might ask them to just start with questions with their kids to see what their kids are perceiving, because kids are very perceptive. Have you noticed when you sit down in the lunchroom, like the friends that you're sitting with, tell me about them. What do the friend groups look like in your school? Have you walked around our neighborhood? What do you notice? Why do you think it is that we only have maybe one Black family living in our neighborhood? What do you make of that? Why might that be? And start with those questions and see how kids think about that to begin with. and then use that as an entree point to sort of begin to have that kind of deeper conversation. It really needs to be a conversation about structure. You need to have some kind of sense of kind of the history and the relationship of history and law. I was thinking about where I grew up in Kansas City. I grew up right off of the historic red line in Kansas City. And so you could see when you walked across Troost Avenue in Kansas City, you saw an immediate transformation in terms of the racial composition of households. And as a kid, I don't have language for this, but I know it. I know it because I perceive it and I can see that something is there. And I think I at some point started asking my mom to help me better understand that. My mom was a member of a neighborhood coalition that was the only multiracial neighborhood coalition in the city, and was able to give me at least a sense of why the neighborhoods look the way that they are. I'm Jewish. By the time I was a teenager, there was only a few synagogues left in Kansas City. All the synagogues had left from the Missouri side and moved over to Kansas because they did that during white flight in the 1970s. And so when we would go to synagogue on the Kansas side, and I was asking, why are we doing this? Why is there no synagogue near our house? And then my mom is able to explain to me kind of what's happening and why that took place. That's the kinds of conversations that I'm hoping that parents can have with their kids. But it requires a lot of competency, right? Like, you need folks to know what they're talking about.
0: And you also need history.
1: You do.
0: You all. So you're going to love this. When I was a little girl, there were two women that I identified with. Anne Frank and Harriet Tubman. And I literally wanted to become them. And I, when I was a little girl, I kept a diary just like Anne Frank, Dear Kitty, the way she began her diary. I mean, I can't even tell you how profound that book was for me. And then with Harriet Tubman, my mother used to roll her eyes because I would cover my face so I would imagine I was blind, and I would look for the moss on the north side of the trees, right? Mm-hmm. I was like, these women were so courageous, mm-hmm. and yet they were so threatened by their identity. Mm-hmm. And I was little, okay? I wanted to be them. But I'm grateful that I had those historical references as a child. And so from growing up, I began to at least understand that there was a different experience. And sometimes the experience I was reading about was not what I was taught in school. Mm-hmm. And I think that is the greatest tragedy, is what we're seeing is the assault on education. Because, you know, I even asked the question, would I be permitted to teach what happened on January 6th?
1: Yeah.
0: Think about it, all right? I mean, we're not talking race here, but we are talking about democracy and we're talking about an insurgency. I mean, would I be permitted to do this? Or would they call it political, even though it's a fact, it is an event, you know? So I also I'm trying to figure out, as a parent, is there a way for us to sort of read the history together, mm-hmm. so that it is out of that historical reference that we could begin to explain what they are seeing and feeling and understanding.
1: Yeah, and I think that's spot on, right? When I interviewed white folks over the last several years, there is a significant number of white parents who are trying to have more critical conversations with their kids. They're trying to move in that direction. And for some of them, they're really just looking for resources, right? And at the very least, you know, these are the kinds of resources that I think those of us who have this expertise, these are resources that we can provide. And it's not a big lift. It's certainly not a big lift in our own backyards.
0: I remember reading about slavery, and it was so vanillaized in school. And then when I realized, and I was reading about the level of cruelty, I was like, how come they never taught us this? What were they doing by sanitizing the conversation? And I was angry. I was angry. And I want to go back to your piece because we only have a few minutes left. And you write, when white parents tell their children that race does not matter, they are implying that racism does not exist. And so their children may fail to understand how their own life chances are shaped by the same racist forces that limit opportunities for others who are not white. Importantly, they may fail to understand the role they can play in challenging racism within their own lives. You know, and you think you're doing the right thing, but in the end, you're denying the reality. And I gave a speech once at Simmons College, and I talked about equality. And I said, equality is not sameness. Yeah, 2 = 2, 4 = 4, 5 = 5. But guess what? 1 + 1 = 2. 5 - 3 = 2. That's equality. It embraces difference. It doesn't deny it. It embraces it. And so I used a simple math problem to explain to this audience of well-heeled women mm-hmm. what we wanted. We didn't want to be the same, but we wanted to be equal. We wanted to be equal. JT, join me again. Keep writing for theconversation.com, and I promise you, I will continue to call you. James M. Thomas is a professor of sociology at the University of Mississippi. The title of his piece, which you must read at theconversation.com, White Parents Who Tell Their Kids That Race Doesn't Matter Are Ignoring the Long Shadow of Racism. Thank you so much for joining me.
1: Thanks so much, Arnie.
0: You're welcome. This, everyone, is the Tuesday edition of The Attitude. We will schmooze tomorrow, everyone. Ciao.

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1: With the Rise and Shine Show, a very good morning, and you're listening to WOOL-FM 91.5, Bellows Falls, Vermont. It is a Wednesday morning, the 12th of August, 2026, at the 6 a.m. hour. I hope everyone's off to a great start on this Wednesday morning. We've got temperatures outside 57 degrees right now. It's supposed to be sunny today. I have a guest with me this morning, Juliana Dotson, who is the executive director of the Hannah Grimes down in Keene, New Hampshire, and Juliana also works with the Radically Rural Initiative, and I've had Juliana on the show a number of times. And Juliana, I want to thank you for coming onto the show again this morning.
3: Thank you for having me.
1: And certainly, I always enjoy talking with you about Radically Rural and the initiatives that are going on around that. And Hannah Grimes do a lot of great work down there as a nonprofit in the Keene area, working with small business and entrepreneurs. I've had the opportunity to interview some of those folks that work with you as coaches, as I myself am a coach down there too, with people looking to work on project management and communication skills. So how's everything down in Hannah Grimes and Keene?
3: It is going great. This summer has been kind of like a lot of summers are for folks, where staff are kind of in and out, and yet we still have managed to do some really, really fun things. Like a couple of weeks ago, we had what's called an idea jam.
1: Yep.
3: So we had about 60 folks together, all just kind of rapid fire pitching their initiatives that they're working on, all about how to better care for each other in the Monadnock region. And that was just so much fun. I think we heard like 23 pitches about cool things going on, and it was a really fun reminder about how much we all have in common and how much we can work together. So there's always something going on, but we're doing great.
1: Yeah, that's good when an organization is busy and thriving like that. And of course, it's always good when folks can take time off from work as well, because that is a blessing, because not a lot of companies are able to give a lot of time off. And someone starting a new job, you have to more or less kind of earn your way up to having that time off. So and when you have summer weather like this today, you think about, geez, I could be at the lake or the beach or hiking or something that's fun.
3: Well, that's one thing we could talk about is like work culture, because that's something we've worked on a lot over the years. And it's been really interesting to find that balance, because we have some folks that say have come from corporate or just even the military or different work environments, and they're used to things being one way. And then you have others who have different experiences, and it's, and some folks are like, you know, we need more time off, and others are like, we have too much time off. And so I think with every organization or every business, there's a lot of communication and also just figuring out how to work together. So we actually have used Brené Brown's method of dealing with conflict. Sometimes when we, and not like disagree in any sort of unusual way, but just when we're having kind of differences of opinion, and we come together and we work through it and we figure it out. And so we have struck a balance that works for us. But one thing I've really appreciated about working at Hannah Grimes is that we allow people to be people. You know, we're not robots. We're not machines. We have to take care of ourselves and our families and make sure that we're serving our community as best as we can.
1: Thank you for sharing that, Juliana. In just to kind of let the listeners know, I mean, we have some new listeners, and then we have some listeners that listen each and every week, but perhaps you could share a little bit about what Hannah Grimes does in the Keene community. Again, I know they're a nonprofit, and they work with a lot of local businesses in certainly having that collaboration and camaraderie, if you will, of, especially if you're a new entrepreneur or new to running a business, you know, how do you do that? And, you know, what is the culture like in the Keene area, which I think Hannah Grimes has a really strong pulse on, but maybe you could elaborate on that.
3: Yeah, so Hannah Grimes started 30 years ago in Keene, and our founder was living in Roxbury, New Hampshire, which is right outside of Keene. I think their population is like just shy of 300 strong, which is awesome.
1: Yeah.
3: And it's from the very beginning has been about sort of reviving vital rural economies and starting in the Monadnock region. So we have a shop on Main Street in Keene where we have over 250 vendors who sell their goods there. So makers, growers who are within a certain mileage radius are able to sell their goods there, which allows them to kind of focus on the craft that they are doing, as opposed to everyone sort of having to individually maintain their own storefront. And so that's been going strong for just about 30 years. In November 2027, it'll be 30 years. And right away, sort of noticed, wow, like our founder was like, I need business skills to run this marketplace. And the folks who are selling here also need business skills. And what can we do to help? And so started running some programming out of the marketplace. And then in 2006, was able to raise some money to acquire a building the street over on Roxbury Street in Keene to found the Hannah Grimes Center nonprofit. So we have the Hannah Grimes Marketplace and the Hannah Grimes nonprofit.

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1: It's positioned in Keene. I mean, some people say that the Keene area is like the heart of New England, because when you look at it geographically, it's literally in the center of New England. And New England's big, everything from Maine down to Connecticut. Mm. A lot of people are attracted to Keene for various reasons. People go to school there, Keene State College, and so people pass through there on their way to Vermont or Mass, or if they're exploring New Hampshire. And there's also people that decide to settle in that area. What do you hear from people that they come into you and say, this is an area I want to be in, Keene resonates with me, it's like my second home, I want to be here, but I want to be successful here? Do you often hear that from people?
2: Oh, yeah. It's funny you mentioned that, because a couple of years ago, I got an email from a random person, which happens a lot, but it was someone who had passed through Keene, traveling from where their family was in Maine to back to their home in DC, and they had stopped for lunch, I think, at Brubaker's, and they just loved it. And so ever since then, they had been sort of kind of observing the community from afar. And when all of the different like negotiations and community meetings were being held about the downtown infrastructure project, which has now kicked off years later, but where we're kind of having to dig up Main Street to replace the pipes and different things under that. And so they were watching some of the hearings, and they heard me speak on there just in one of the public listening sessions, and talk about how I had moved from Virginia. And they reached out to me and said, hey, we're thinking about moving from Northern Virginia. Like, can we talk and hear about how it is and what the community's like? And I was like, sure. So we did a Zoom. And then the next time they came to visit, I hosted them for dinner. And they did end up moving here and are really giving back to the community in so many ways. One of them works for the Humane Society. The other one just volunteers on a lot of like boards and committees, including the Hannah Grimes Center board.
1: Wonderful.
2: And recently I got someone else reached out from the DC area and was excited about learning more. And so I actually got that other couple together with them to hang out when they came to visit. So
1: do you find that folks that come from other areas of the country are able to, in a positive way, influence how you do work at Hannah Grimes, or do their experiences resonate with others in terms of being an entrepreneur or just maybe with the culture?
2: Yeah, and some are entrepreneurs and some aren't, but I would say that everyone who comes into our community from wherever they come from have unique and interesting things to offer and different skills and experiences, and also have so much to learn from the folks who are already here. So it's that reciprocity that feels really important. But many of them do end up on the coaching roster, like yourself, supporting those who are moving through our programs, and or, you know, serving on the board, like the person I was just mentioning who now serves on our board.
1: Yep.
2: Has a lot of financial experience, and as many nonprofit executive directors understand, it can be really challenging to find folks who are willing to do the finance committee part of the board requirements. So
1: you mentioned a board, and then you mentioned coaches. So because you're a nonprofit, you have to have a board.
2: Yes.
1: So I assume the board must be like a steering committee, or they help oversee the operation there at Hannah Grimes to make sure that the operations on target and make recommendations. And I'm thinking that the people on the board must have different talents that help support that.
2: Exactly. Board's primary role is governance and making sure that the organization is in compliance and following their mission. And lots of boards, I mean, we operate many different ways. Some boards are working boards where

0: board members are volunteers and actually do work for the organization. Other boards are just oversight boards, and the staff does the work. And we actually have on and off for, I want to say, 10 or 15 years, I don't know the exact start date, have hosted an executive director's circle at Hannah Grimes. There have been some gaps of time where it fell away for a while and then came back. But this most recent iteration, I want to say, has been like 3 years that we've been, 2 or 3 years that we've been hosting it again. And that has been really cool, because what a lot of folks may not know is that nonprofits are businesses.
1: Yeah.
0: They are not-for-profit businesses, but they are businesses. And so a lot of folks who are running those need the same kinds of skills that entrepreneurs and small business owners need. I mean, you need to understand how to manage money and a budget. You need to understand how to talk about the programs that you have, or how to market, or whatever it might be. So they're all, the skills are really quite overlapping. And so we do have a lot of nonprofits actually go through the same programs that our small businesses and entrepreneurs are. But that executive director circle, that's been one of the joys of my work recently, because we meet once a month and we get together in person, and we have a sort of a check-in sheet we use, and everyone gets a chance to kind of share from this check-in sheet. And then we have discussion time at the end. And it's a simple formula, but it's like so powerful, because all of us are going through both very similar and very unique things at the same time. And that idea of collective support is at the heart of everything that we do. And there's a lot of nonprofits who are really suffering right now, just like a lot of businesses are as well. So we're just super grateful to be sort of a landing place for some of that.
1: I think the economy speaks to perhaps why some nonprofits are struggling. The other part of all that is, with the economy, people don't have the money to donate or fulfill grants that a lot of these nonprofits depend on. So it does have a trickle-down effect. You know, just to kind of back up a little bit, you have folks that actually work with you as coaches at Hannah Grimes. Mm-hmm. Again, I myself being a coach. And they have specialized skills to work with small business owners or entrepreneurs.
0: Mm-hmm.
1: And I'm just wondering, through that, is there like a common denominator in terms of the concerns that the clients have that the coaches are working on? Is it the economy, or maybe is it they need help with marketing, or maybe just running a business? Sometimes a computer can be kind of intimidating for people that are not used to computers, spreadsheets, and all that.
0: Yeah, great question. So, and just for the listeners, our coaching roster, we have, I actually don't know the exact current number, but it's, I think, over 35 volunteer coaches. So folks like Eric and others, mm-hmm, who have said, hey, I want to help. I want to contribute something. What can I do? And so they get on the coaching roster. They go through a process and then get on the coaching roster, and they can choose, you know, they might only have one meeting time a month that they can offer, or maybe they have five meeting times a month that they can offer. Whatever it is, they get set up in there. And then as entrepreneurs and nonprofits and other endeavors are moving through our programs, they are able to say, oh my gosh, I really need some help cleaning up my books, or I have a legal question that I need the answer to, or help with marketing. I mean, so many different things. And so they can access that coaching roster, and they can meet with each coach on the roster up to 3 times for free per year. And that's a lot of meeting time. And oftentimes folks get their needs met within that window, and they don't even end up needing to hire anyone, which is great. So when I was at a juncture in my small business that I had up until a couple of years ago that I was doing on the side in addition to Hannah Grimes and the other jobs that I've had in the past, I had a pretty litigious client that I needed to, like, someone who would, you know, be the kind that would, like, take you to court if if anything went sure. wrong, you know. And yep. so I had to develop, like, a pretty airtight contract with them and set expectations. And so I was able to access our legal roster for help developing that contract. And it really made a big difference for my business. I would say what we see the most of is probably finances, particularly bookkeeping, marketing. That those are probably the two that we see the most of, but it's really such a variety. And then there's the stuff that can't even be captured in our metrics of the folks coming in. As you mentioned, you know, the computer thing, like, we actually ended up getting Chromebooks with some grant funding from the Community Development Finance Authority, because we noticed that a lot of folks going through our programs were having to do everything on their phones, or you know, just had computers that weren't able to do the things that would really benefit them to be able to do. So we have Chromebooks that folks can rent out now and use during our programs and when they need to, which is fantastic. But sometimes, you know, we have people coming in and they have their computer with them and they're like, we can't figure out how to do this. And we're like, let's sit down and do it. I've had folks come in that were like, you know, I really need a camera to, like, take pictures of my product. Like, how can you help? And so there's a lot of, like, this sort of day in, day out stuff that we help people with. I mean, we recently had an entrepreneur who needed to make a pitch to an investor and then also a pitch to a landlord to be able to access the space that they needed. And so they had all the information, but they just needed support in, like, putting together a really nice printed presentation. And so we were able to help them with that. So all sorts of things.
1: Thank you for sharing that, Juliana. I think the lifeblood of most businesses is the money, and then also the marketing, because people have to know that you're there and people have to know what it is that you do and how you can help them. And one of the things that I think can make or break a business sometimes is those two things, is you know how much money you're making, how much money you're spending, and where do those numbers relate to. Are you making profit or are you in a deficit? And, you know, even with the radio station here, we have QuickBooks, which is great.
0: Mm-hmm.
1: And we're able to, being the treasurer, I'm able to manage knowing where the money's going out and where it's coming in. But there's some businesses that have more complex things, such as, like, payroll and benefits,
0: mm-hmm.
1: and having to manage all of that process. It, you know, I'm thinking if you're just starting out, unless you've done some specialized training or you've taken the time to train on that, it could be a very unfamiliar thing.
0: Oh, yeah.
1: And not everybody can hire a payroll specialist or a human resources director to manage it. As a small business, sometimes the owner, you are the HR person, you are the payroll person, or whatever hat you need to wear in any given moment.
0: Yeah, exactly. I mean, nobody pops out of the womb knowing this stuff. It's like everybody has to learn it. And the funny thing is, like, it can actually be pretty easy for business owners to engage with their finances if they're just given some guidance on the how and when and what. And it can actually be really empowering, but without that guidance, it's incredibly overwhelming because you don't even know where to start. I mean, when I was still at the accounting firm where I was working prior to moving over to Hannah Grimes, I amended a small business owner's returns, tax returns for 3 years because they had just been sort of answering the questions in this automatic software the best way that they knew how.
1: Sure.
0: And then it was translating it to certain lines on the tax return that turned out to be, like, completely wrong, but how would they know? And so just having that initial guidance can be really life-changing.
1: And that's one thing you don't want to mess up is your tax returns, because that can have a detrimental effect with the state or even the IRS.
0: Mm-hmm.
1: It gets more confusing when you have to start doing a Schedule C. And I mean, some of those questions can be confusing, like straddles and rights and, you know, percentages.
0: Yeah.
1: I mean, how would you know that? And again, you know, if you're somebody that's just used to putting cash in a till, or you've got like a little square machine and you're making money, the government wants to know how much of that money you're making. And of course, cash is a variable, right? Because it's not like the government sees how much cash you're getting, but ultimately you're probably depositing that somewhere in a bank. So there's some sort of paper trail. Small businesses, I think, in the area make a big part of why Keene's vibrant, though.
0: Yeah.
1: And you have
0: our whole state, really. I mean, I want to say I was just meeting with our county administrator last 2 weeks ago, and he said something like 98% of businesses in New Hampshire are small businesses, which doesn't surprise me at all. And if you think about what that does, not only for us economically, which is, I mean, almost everything, but what it does for us culturally and with the diversity of products and services and amenities that we have available here, it's really striking.
1: How does that translate to resilience in the area? And I ask that because if something was to happen where you couldn't get trucks in to supply things, and I know that can have a trickle-down effect, are there enough small businesses that could keep New Hampshire going, like even in the Keene area, between your agricultural, your industrial, commercial, you know, maybe the people that do a small thing on the side that are entrepreneurial?
0: So that's a really interesting question, because what you're talking about is sort of, if I'm hearing you right, you're talking about sort of like an involuntary de-escalation of the formal economy that we've come to know.
1: Right.
0: And the thing is, like, when you have, so yes and no. Yes, we do. We have enough small businesses. We have enough people, neighbors, helping neighbors to be able to meet each other's needs, but not necessarily to maintain the existing status quo, right? Because when you build up a certain amount of infrastructure and expectation for we're going to be able to access X, Y, and Z whenever we want, it requires access to a supply chain that may or may not always exist in the way it does, because you had mentioned before we started, you had mentioned maybe talking about tariffs, and that's an example of, you know, we've seen some major shifts in our global supply chain over the last year plus, a couple of years. And it's a really good reminder of the importance of local economy. I was just reading a Wendell Berry quote yesterday that was really powerful, and maybe I'll pull it up during one of the breaks, but it, oh my gosh. Okay. Now I'm getting excited. Okay. So one of the things I've been thinking about a lot is the importance of proximity, like when you're dealing with complex systems. So if you don't have proximity to the kind of, say, economy, right? Because economy can be this big nebulous term. But what does it actually mean, right? It's the distribution of resources within limits. And so that can be really simple. Like if you're talking about your household economy, that can be pretty simple. It's like, you know, let's make sure that everyone gets dinner and let's make sure that everyone has what they need, right? But when you get bigger and bigger and bigger, and the system gets more and more complex on a global level, it can be really challenging. Like when you make one decision, it's like pulling a thread in a tapestry, and then you don't really know what that's going to tug or unravel in other places. So taking the example of the household economy, if something goes wrong, like, let's say, you know, you run out of toilet paper. You can identify that like issue pretty quickly and get that taken care of, right?
1: Except during COVID, but that's another.
0: But when you get on this global scale, you know, and or let's take that further where you can trace back to like, okay, who didn't notify when the toilet paper was out and we needed more toilet paper? Oh, that was Johnny or that was so-and-so. You can sort of, when you have proximity, you can sort of manage and identify things in an easier way than when you're going out and out and out globally. And so it allows us to sort of tend to our needs in a way that is, and don't get me wrong, there are some things that we just can't get locally or regionally. Like we can't, we're not mining precious metals here and things for our technology. But we use a principle called import substitution in our theory at Hannah Grimes, which is basically like, what can we get locally and regionally? Okay, let's focus on that. There's some things that we can't, fine. But like, let's work toward being able to access as much as we can locally and regionally. And that does a lot for us in our social connections. It does a lot for economic vitality. It does a lot for also the thriving of our, the natural world around us, because the less that we can extract from elsewhere and the more that we can access our needs from what is around us when we have a relationship with that thing. So if you over harvest, you have an immediate feedback loop and you can see that and like, oh, I've over harvested or I've over watered or whatever. So it's an interesting question, but the shorthand is we have enough diversity within our businesses to maintain some pretty big shocks to the system. It doesn't mean that it wouldn't come without suffering or tragedy of some kind.
1: Right.
0: But, you know, that kind of diversity is a gift over towns that run off of like one business, as an example, that if they were to leave, then the town would be gutted. And so our state and our region is really lucky in that way. And we've worked hard for it. And so have all the small business owners. But as far as could we maintain what is right now? Not exactly. Yeah.
1: Yeah. And I've seen that too, where big businesses have left and it just really roils an area. Even when I was growing up, a lot of the furniture companies went out of business or moved down south or moved overseas. And a lot of those people that had worked there a long time were out of work. And a lot of them were skilled laborers.
0: Yeah.
1: We're going to take a break here on the Rise and Shine show. It's Eric Callio. A very good morning. I have Juliana Dotson with me this morning, who's the executive director of Hannah Grimes, along with the Radically Rural Initiative. Going to have some music here, and when we come back, I'm going to share some local information as to what's going on in the community, along with our Woolstock Festival that is coming up a week from Saturday, August 22nd.

0: Eric Callio with the Rise and Shine Show. A very good morning to you. And it is WOOLFM 91.5, Bellows Falls, Vermont, that you're listening to here, 6:35 in the morning. And we'll be back with my guest here, Juliana Dotson, in just a couple minutes. But I do want to share some information as to what's going on this evening with the 2026 Great Shrelet Duck Race, Keene, New Hampshire. It is the Keene Lions Foundation that is pleased to announce that sponsorships are now open for the 2026 Great Shrelet Duck Race. That race is tonight, Wednesday, August 12th. Winners announced live at the Keene Recreation Center Pavilion. There will be two virtual races that will once again be featured. The Yellow Ducks one, which is unlimited entries available with a $5,000 grand prize. And the Purple Ducks, which is limited to just 150 ducks with a $3,000 prize. As Groucho Marx famously asks, quote, why a duck? Sponsoring a duck helps support the Keene Lions Foundation and its many community programs, including vision screenings for more than 4,000 children each year, financial assistance for eye exams, glasses, and hearing aids, camper ships for children with type 1 diabetes, emergency diabetic supplies for local school nurses, and winter clothing for children in need. So whether you sponsor a single yellow duck for $5 or grab one of the limited purple ducks for $100, your support goes a long way toward helping local individuals and families in need. For details and more information on the duck race, visit KeeneLions.com/duck-race. And I also want to let the listeners know that we are going to be having our wool stock event Saturday, August 22nd. That's about 10 days away. And we've got some bands that are going to be there, Man-Made Tragedies, The Milk House Heaters, Rusty Bus, and Chotis. There will be live wool DJs between sets. It's going to be from 1 to 9 p.m. at the Bellows Falls Waypoint Center, not too far from the studio. $20 admission fee. Children under 12 are free. The food will be by Spoken Bowls, and beer and cider will be available by Seven Balls Brewing. There will be raffles and prizes. And if you want to get more information on this event, you can go to www.blacksheepradio.org. 7 hours of peace, love, and music. And these are things that I read to you this morning. If you go to our website, wool.fm, and click the events link, you go to the Mid-River Bulletin Board Events and Information tab. It'll bring up these little things that I read each and every week. You can copy any sort of this information onto your browser. If you don't have access to a device at the time I read these, I try to read them as slowly as I can on the show so you can jot down any pertinent information. All right, I have my guest back, Juliana. So during the break, before in our first set here, I think there was a quote that you wanted to share, and perhaps you can share that was relating to talking about our local economy.
1: Yeah, so I was just reading it. A friend sent it to me yesterday, and we had been talking about kind of scale, essentially, and the diversity of small businesses and how that works when you have big supply chain disruptions and things. And so Wendell Berry is a very well-known agricultural economist. I don't know if he would describe himself as an economist, but okay. He has really written so many wonderful and powerful things in his lifetime. And there's a Wendell Berry Center as well, and it advocates for agrarianism, basically. And so it says, we are not smart enough or conscious enough or alert enough to work responsibly on a gigantic scale. In making things always bigger and more centralized, we make them both more vulnerable in themselves and more dangerous to everything else. Learn, therefore, to prefer small-scale elegance and generosity to large-scale greed, crudity, and glamour. Make a home. Help to make a community. Be loyal to what you have made. Put the interest of the community first. Love your neighbors, not the neighbors you pick out, but the ones you have. Love this miraculous world that we did not make, that is a gift to us. As far as you are able, make your lives dependent upon your local place, neighborhood, and household, which thrive by care and generosity, and independent of the industrial economy, which thrives by damage. Find work, if you can, that does no damage. Enjoy your work. Work well. So that section where he says, as far as you are able, make your lives dependent upon your local place, neighborhood, and household, which thrive by care and generosity. it's a little bit of what we were just talking about with the scale of economy, because there are different sort of like zones of the economy. As I mentioned before, household is one of those. And if you mistreat, let's talk, like say in your home, if you mistreat your home, you have to look in the face of the other people that live in the home with you who might have something to say about that.
0: Yeah, no, know? That's so true.
1: They might say, hey, what's going on? Why are you, you know, like leaving the lights on and the door open all the time? Or why are you leaving your trash out everywhere? Like not doing your dishes, you know, there's a proximity there that allows for like an immediate feedback loop, accountability and care. And you want to care for your place and for the people who are in it. And so if you kind of go out a little further to your local and regional places, when you know your neighbors and you know the folks in your community, there is a sense of care and responsibility that I want to do my work in this community well, because I am looking you in the face, and I have that feeling of relational accountability. And you know, I have told my kids before, like, listen, you never know who you're running into in the street and who you're going to run into again later. Right. Like,
0: yeah.
1: So if you're say in the gas station and I know that I sound biased, but my kids are literally never rude to people, but I'm just using this as an example.
0: Sure. No, I'm sure they're not.
1: Yeah. Yeah.
0: They're lovely young ladies.
1: They're just, oh gosh, I don't even, anyway. So if they run into someone in the gas station and they're rude to them, right? And then later they, show up at their, say, camp. That could be their counselor at camp. That could be, you know, when they get older, their banker or their Zumba instructor, whatever. Like when you're in small towns and regions, and I mean, that's always the case, right? No matter what scale, but particularly in rural areas, it's like the number of times you're going to cross over with folks is a lot more often. And so it's, you know, there is relational accountability in everything. So I'm curious what you think about that quote and that.
0: I think it's a wonderful quote. And I'm so glad you shared it, because there was a couple of things that stand out in my mind. Is one, just that treating your neighbors like yourself. I mean, there's a spiritual element to that, that, you know, we want to be good stewards in terms of the people that we're with, but also having that community, because, you know, that economist is spot on that, you know, we should be going to our own local resources, our own people first. And we're not, because we're buying things from afar. And I feel like if there was a catastrophe, as we were talking about earlier, it'd be a big problem. I mean, people wouldn't have what they need. I mean, basically, it all starts with our local community. And I think if more and more people were doing that, and I think it's starting, then, you know, we would have a vibrant economy, not maybe so much globally, but regionally or locally, which could be huge. I sense that's what he was getting at. But, you know, I think also just from, you know, a level of humanity.
1: Yeah.
0: You know, if you know people who are in need, or, you know, that people have a special skill on something, I mean, that's like a great conversation, or that's a great icebreaker. Yeah. Right there, to not be parallel paths or be perceived enemies. I know, you know, people buy houses and the first thing that goes up is fences. And
1: yeah,
0: of course, you know, I get that if you got pets or kids and, you know, you want your privacy, but you have to find a way to get beyond those fences too, because yeah, it's going to be those moments where the power goes out and, you know, maybe you need to borrow somebody's snowblower or generator to help chill your freezer or refrigerator a little bit, or, you know, maybe you have to, yeah, share food or heating. You know, people heat with wood. You know, sometimes power could be out for days.
1: Yeah, I've got a weed whacker in the back of my car that I'm returning to to someone that I borrowed it from, because I could go buy one, but I'm like, this is silly. We should be sharing. You know, like, we don't need, if every person, you know, has like individual copies of every single thing rather than sharing what we can. I mean, that's just unnecessary. Like, the amount that we're having to extract from the earth to produce these things is egregious. And so one thing you said sort of sparked something in my mind, and you were talking about how if we could, something like we could, if we could work together with our neighbors and sort of focus on our local economy, then that would help us thrive here, but not necessarily globally or something like that. But one of the things that I've been thinking about, and we've really been deep in study at Hannah Grimes in the background too, in addition to the, you know, thousands of folks that we help and support and gather each year. We have been going through a process of updating our mission, vision, values, which we passed in March and are on our website and everything. But in order to do that, we've been in deep study about what works, what doesn't work, and how basic, you know, how can we help our place thrive and rural places thrive. And so one of the things that we've been, some of the language we've been using as far as how do we on a global level manage to rebalance some of what is out of balance right now. And so we've been thinking about this idea, and actually my academic collaborators with an organization called Otherwise helped come up with this language, but diverse and interconnected pockets of life. Okay, so if we're investing in our region here, right, and it's, we do have access to what we need, and we have neighbors helping neighbors, and our environment is thriving and we're in balance, you know, that's a beautiful pocket of life, right? And again, that can be on different scales, the household, the neighborhood, whatever. And then you might have the region next door that's doing the same thing. And we don't put fences up. You mentioned fences, right? We don't put fences up around our region. It's like, no, we're just taking care of ourselves. Diverse and interconnected. So we have those permeable membranes on the outside. We can share what we can. We can say, you know, hey, by the way, this worked for us. We wanted to share that with you just in case it might also work for you. And if that happens all over the world, then there is a global balance, right? Because everywhere is local to somewhere. I always think it's hilarious when, you know, I'll read like a cereal box or something and it's like local ingredients and it's from like, you know, across the country or something. And it's like local to you, not local to me. I made the choice to buy this cereal, but there, you know, the box was like, we know all the farmers, you know, for the ingredients in this box. And we believe that no more than like 1 degree of separation should exist. Da, da, da, da, da. And it's like, that's great. But you're shipping it across the country. I'm buying it, and I don't know those farmers, like, and not that you should. Anyway, it's a whole thing. But
0: yeah.
1: I think, like, I mean, literally everywhere in the world is local to somewhere. But the more distance you have between yourself and that thing, you don't really know what the consequences are of accessing that thing. So I read something that was like, the billions of pounds that Americans consumed of avocados last year, like the forests in Mexico are being like decimated from this over extraction of avocados. And I'm like, well, I ate avocados last year. I am happy to not eat avocados if it's causing problems, but how would I know it's causing problems if I don't have that proximity, if I can't see it, if I can't like be a part of that ecosystem? And so I'm not saying no one should ever eat avocados. I'm just saying that there has that when we make systems incredibly big and complex, it is challenging to track the effects of our actions.
0: Yeah. And I mean, you go back and you think like, I don't know if it was like 10 or 20 or 30 years ago. I mean, maybe more so like 20 or 30 years ago, avocados, right? I don't even remember hearing that. I don't know if it's a fruit or vegetable. I think it's a fruit, but
1: yeah,
0: you know, now they say it's good for men's prostate health and you know, maybe it's good for female health too, but
1: it's good for a lot of things.
0: Yeah, it is good. I mean, I put it on my fajitas and tacos and all of that. But no, you're right. I mean, once a particular food gets popular, then where it's sourced, you know, something happens there because now you have this big demand and mm-hmm. what they might not have sold before now, you know, really just, you know, are they cutting a lot of trees? Are they taking up a lot more land? And, you know, what are those byproducts like? Are they using fossil fuels to process this?
1: And yeah.
0: You have all of this trickle-down effect. I like what you said a couple minutes ago, Julietta, about, you know, sharing, a community sharing. And I mean, I have a perfect example of that too, and I'm glad you shared that about the weed whacker, because, you know, there are tools myself that I don't necessarily know that my neighbors have that tool, but I bought myself a push mower because I put up a dog fence for my dogs.
1: Yeah, yeah.
0: So none of my other neighbors have push mowers because where I live, you know, we hire it out to have people mow. But mm-hmm. when you have a fence, you need a little push mower, some little clippers to yeah. buy it. So I have a push mower, and, you know, if people come up to me and say they like to borrow it, fine.
1: Yeah,
0: because
1: totally.
0: It's a sitting there. I'm only going to use it once a week for yeah. about 5 minutes, and then my mower
1: is done for a week. I have one of those ones that you like push and it turns and it just chops it. There's like no battery, no gas, whatever. Some new neighbors were walking by, and I was like, wait, I want to meet you. And, you know, we were chatting and they saw that mower and they were like, oh man, we've been thinking about getting one of those because we have a riding mower, but we have this one section that we can't get to with the riding mower. And they're like, and I was like, oh, please don't buy one. Like, you know, the shed's unlocked, go grab it anytime and use it. And they were like, really? I'm like, yeah, of course. Like, of course. And it's that sort of posture of openness, I think, is really important right now.
0: And I think, you know, and I'm also thinking of the winter. I mean, and that's great. I mean, you have that understanding because, you know, you're helping each other do a very simple task and the machine is getting used. It's like in the winter with snow, you know, we're always hand shoveling all our snow. And I said to my wife, I said, we've got to get a snowblower. So I'm going to get a snowblower this year, and yeah. I am actually going to snowblow my people's front walkways so they can get to their car.
1: Oh, I love that. Yeah.
0: But you know what? I'm not even worried about them giving me $5 or $10 or $20.
1: Yeah.
0: I'm going to do it.
1: Yeah.
0: And if they say thank you, great. If they don't say thank you, well, I still feel good about it because I did a good thing. But I know they'll appreciate it because I know who they are. And, you know, one of my neighbors is a bakery and she has great stuff. So I buy some of her baked goods. But,
1: yeah.
0: You know, we are also, as a community, we work at different businesses and backgrounds, but just our rural community, maybe we don't know each other intimately, but on a base level, we do enough with each other to be, what's the word I want to use here? Radically rural, right?
1: Yeah, that well, we're just, and truly, because one of the things that I think about is like, depending on the rural community, depending on the part of it, right? Because there's like, oh, well, there's that road and that's what that part of the rural community is like. And then there's that holler over there and that's what that rural, you know, it's like, I don't want to make it a monolith, but at least let's take where I am in my rural community in Westmoreland, New Hampshire. And the street that I'm on, it's not like a cul-de-sac or something where you come face to face with people regularly, you know, like if you're walking and you happen to see someone outside, you're like, hey, you know, but it's you don't actually see people all that often on that road. There is one person that walks every day, and my kids are always stopping him, Richard, and then they'll just like have this really long conversation. It's really funny. But But, you know, it, people aren't always outside to be able to meet them. So I am not always the, like, I am not saying that I am a person that's like, quote unquote, doing everything right, because it's been a year and a half now of me living in this particular home, and there are neighbors that I don't know.
0: Right.
1: And so my kids and I, like, we, they like handmade these invitations. We're going to do, we're calling it a neighborhood potluck, but then it's like, how far down the street does that go? Cause the street just goes and goes and goes. You know? But anyway, we're doing a neighborhood potluck, in September. And so we started walking around and knocking on doors and delivering these, invitations. And in one evening, we got to learn about, like, the horses that this one neighbor had. We got some, like, we were chatting with this other neighbor, and she was like, oh, I have some extra snap peas. Do you guys want some snap peas? And we're like, oh, sure. And the kids have been snacking on those snap peas. And then we went down to another neighbor, and he was picking in his black raspberry patch. We were chatting with him, and he offered us a little thing of black raspberries. And I said, sure, but can we help you pick? You know, yeah. Like, we want, like, reciprocity where we can. And he was like, well, sure, if you want to. And so we helped him finish his chores, you know, for the day. And it was just the most beautiful experience. That's like, I could have easily been like, I'm too tired because of all of the work that I'm doing for the good of my community through my job and, like, et cetera, and the community committees that I volunteer for, et cetera. Like, I'm too tired from doing all that good community weaving work to walk down the street and talk to my neighbors. You know, that's what often happens, is we're too busy doing the good work of the world, which is important, but to balance that with, like, okay, what's right in front of you, and what's that, like, nitty gritty work of showing up for each other, that can't be done from behind a computer screen or something.
0: No, I mean, there's just some things you need, that human communication and the face to face. Now, granted, I mean, with my job, you know, it's great to have, you know, the online stuff. So I'm not putting all of these pollutions out into the air driving a vehicle. Although, again, it is nice to be able to connect with people. But I think it starts there, that if local groups, local neighbors can get together and actually start to break the ice and meet each other and share and collaborate, that is a basic building block for a lot of good.
1: Totally.
0: And you know, when you think about how small it starts, I mean, what could start in one little cul-de-sac could go down a whole street.
1: Totally.
0: And, you know, you find this sometimes in Vermont and, you know, New Hampshire, even with local governments and stuff, where, you know, this is election season now. So some of the candidates have a pulse, you know, what communities, what neighborhoods do I as a candidate need to go out to and talk to people? Because some of these people have very legitimate issues, like farmers, for example. I mean, agriculture is a tough thing. And I was driving by a farm yesterday, and, you know, there were people that were working on the farm. And I had stopped in there to get a couple things and get a cold drink. But a lot of people that are farms and farmers and own agriculture depend on migrant farmers. They depend on people from overseas to come in and help them, because they have to be able to do their harvest. And, you know, unfortunately, the way the government's been in a couple of years, I mean, a lot of these people are scared to come out, or they've been sent away, and it's not right, because that affects the local economy. Now, granted, I'm not in favor of criminals being next door, and I think they should be dealt with. But a lot of these people are hard workers, legitimate, good people who want to raise a family or make a living, and they're not getting rich. I mean, they're working hard and not getting paid well.
1: And they're doing labor that others aren't willing to do, which is a gift to our place. It's such a big topic. I am currently writing a 3-part series about the conundrum of growth that rural communities are facing. And it, in there, one of the stories I tell is from a visit we did to Hood River, Oregon, and some of what those who are working in the orchards there are experiencing. And it's as you said, I mean, like every person who's in our community is a part of the fabric of our community, and we should care for each other and appreciate what each of us is contributing, and recognize that we were all new at one time.
0: Yeah,
1: whether right. it was in this place or in this country, back through the generations, we were all new at one time, and we all deserve to be welcomed.
0: Yeah. I just want to pause for one moment for station identification. This is Eric Callio. A very good morning. You're listening to WOOL FM 91.5, Bellows Falls, Vermont, on this Wednesday, August 12, 2026. We're now at the 7 a.m. hour. Thank you, Juliana, for sharing that. And, you know, welcoming, I think, is one of many things that I sense from what I want to talk about getting into Radically Rural that I know you're very heavily invested in.
1: Yeah.
0: And every year you've been having this wonderful presentation there at Radically Rural, there at the Colonial Theater there in Keene, which is a great venue for that. Mm-hmm. And I know a lot of people come from all over the country mm-hmm. to attend this. And I mean, what are the stories that you hear from people that attend Radically Rural? And I guess maybe to back that up a little bit, but now the dates of Radically Rural are October.
1: Yes, October 6th through 8th.
0: Okay. And they can go to the Hannah Graham's website to get more information on that if they're interested.
1: They can. The Radically Rural website, so we actually have a separate website for the summit, and that would be more direct. So it's radicallyrural.org, and you can get all the information there. But this is our 9th annual summit, and we bring about 500 folks. I mean, obviously the majority, maybe not obviously, but the majority of those are going to be folks who can come within driving distance.
0: Sure.
1: But it is quite a mix. I mean, we normally have about 43 states in Canada represented each year. And it's just a beautiful gathering of shaping and sharing ideas about rural life together. And really like exploring. So we've brought up a lot of topics today that could each have their own few hours of conversation.
0: Absolutely.
1: And a lot of complex issues that deserve nuance and care. And our theme this year is reckoning and reorienting, because there are some things that we need to reckon with at this point. And so we're diving deep in some of this stuff. And what we hear about is a lot of the stuff we're talking about right now. So as an example, we're talking about the importance of sharing what we can, right? In the past, we have talked at Radically Rural about things like tool libraries at that are often located at libraries, but can be anywhere, where folks can kind of come and borrow what they need. You know, like, do you really need to own your own? For those of us who don't regularly sew, do I need to own my own sewing machine, or could I borrow it when I need it and return it and then lend something I have to give, you know? And so we visited Skowhegan, Maine recently, and they have a thriving outdoor recreation economy, and they have an outdoor gear lending library. So people, I mean, how many of us are like, man, I would really love to go like mountain biking, but I can't afford a mountain bike, and I'm not going to do it often enough to justify buying one. You can literally, I have a video of it, because I was just like so blown away. I was like, oh my gosh, like if I lived here, like my kids and I could do all these things. And actually, I believe the Keene Library has an outdoor gear. We just haven't gone to check it out. Like, that's on us. But it's so all these different like cool things that rural places are doing, we share them with each other. And so we are deep diving into complex issues to try to get to the roots of some of these things, so we don't keep returning to the same problems over and over and over, even with these really innovative and cool solutions. But we also focus on models that are actually working and what people are doing. So, I mean, any number of things could come up. Housing, childcare, health, local journalism. I mean, the list just goes on and on and on for the complex issues that we're all dealing with, and the things that are working great that we want to elevate. And So we have sessions, we have live music, we have a dinner, we have field trips, we have just lots of time for people to spend with each other and get to know each other. It's a really, truly incredible and vibrant event. And we've had folks replicate the event in other parts of the country in their own ways, which has been great because they see how well it's working to create this sense of community on the national scale.
0: Yeah, I think it's a wonderful event, and certainly a lot of good comes from that too, because it really is invigorating to see how resilient some communities can be and the skill sets that people bring to radically rural. And, you know, another thing that plagues people as well, I myself one of them, I mean, I'm not the handiest person. I'm somebody that'll go to YouTube and find out how to do something before I have to hire a professional. But, you know, having someone that knows to do a skill in, like the example you were talking about with sewing, you know, if you have to spend hundreds of dollars investing in the equipment, but maybe if there's a cheaper way, then, you know, you could fix your clothes. So if the button falls off or you get a hole and you got to put a patch or whatever reason, you know, it's a basic skill that you should be able to do.
1: Yeah.
0: I can't tell you how many times I've had to go to the cleaners and submit something to the tailor, and, you know, they work at their own pace. So what could take maybe 10 minutes to sew takes 2 or 3 weeks because the person works at their own pace, or maybe they're sending it out.
1: Well, you should know about the Repair Cafe that we're helping to launch then. So so the Repair Cafes are a global initiative and that have been going on for a long time. And, you know, even before having that name forever and ever and ever. But it's basically a time where volunteers get together and they open it up to people from the public coming and getting things repaired that are broken and so or torn or whatever. So right now, I think the closest one to us is in Peterborough, New Hampshire, and it's at the Maxed Makerspace. And once a month on a Saturday from 10 to 2,

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1: Not something simple that I can sort of come up with myself, or like if people are working with electronics, you know, that can feel really intimidating.
2: Yeah.
1: Or complex, you know, I can sew on a button or do a patch or whatever. Not that it's going to look beautiful, but it'll work. But what if it's something more complex than that? And so it's just like the greatest combination of things. Like, you're keeping things out of the waste stream. You're getting to know your community. You're helping each other. It's breaking down barriers of all sorts. It's and when there's not a line out the door and they actually take the time to teach people, you know, about what they're doing and kind of show them what they're doing. Sometimes if there's like too many people waiting in line, they just have to go fast. But I just think it's a beautiful, beautiful thing. And so when there are details about the first repair cafe, we will, of course, share on our website and our newsletter and things like that. So you can always subscribe to the Hannah Grimes newsletter if you want to keep up with that. And if you're closer to Peterborough and you can head over to Maxed Makerspace to get some things repaired, go for it.
2: Thank you for sharing that, Juliana. And by all means, please share it with me as well. I'd love to put that in the Mid River Bulletin Board because we've always got things that need to be fixed. And I mean, it sounds like you would have to take it there to get fixed. Nobody's going to come to you because I have things at home that need to be fixed, but they're there. But I mean, I have plenty of things that I could bring as well.
1: Yeah. And that is, you know, transportation is a challenge. And that's one of the reasons that we wanted to start one in Keene, because for some folks who are on the Keene side, you know, they getting to Peterborough can be a real challenge. And so I think the more of these that we can have, the better. And it doesn't have to, you know, like if you don't have a makerspace in your place, but you want to do this, start with just a couple of things. Be like, okay, I'm going to get, you know, a sewing kit, and I'm going to get, you know, some glue, some wood glue, and a couple of things. And like, we're going to get some neighbors together, and someone might have skills in one thing or another, and we're going to start this thing.
2: I was thinking back to we were talking about earlier with Radically Rural, and you know, usually have like sessions and seminars, and then after hours, it's a 2-day event.
1: We actually last year expanded to 3 days. It's now 3 days.
2: That's great. And one of the nights is actually where people after hours can, you know, get together and get to know each other outside of the seminars and stuff, and which I think is a great, again, right? You know, getting to know your neighbors and getting to know people. When you have the Radically Rural, so if someone was to attend that, I mean, they could expect to, you know, sign up for a seminar of interest. And I mean, and I'm sure there's a variety of things. I mean, from when I looked at it, you know, it's anything from like farming agriculture to natural resources to alternate energy to,
1: yeah,
2: I mean, maybe there's
1: health and entrepreneurship and arts and main streets and journalism. Yeah, it's really quite the variety. I mean, I can give you a quick overview of the 3 days if you want, because I've got that schedule branded in my head.
2: Well, yeah, of course you're heading it up, so I would figure it.
1: Yeah. So a lot of folks end up arriving Monday, and we often will have like attendees that will be kind of hosting informal things like, hey, if anyone wants to go contra dance, like, let's go contra dance or whatever, because in the event app you can create meetup, anyone can create meetups, and so that's fun. And then Tuesday morning we'll kick off at the Colonial Theater at 9 a.m. So the keynote plenary sessions are open to the public for free, so anyone could come to the Colonial at 9 a.m. on October 6th. Yep. And attend our opening, which is a really powerful session. And granted, if you haven't registered ahead of time, I beg of you, please come early.
2: Yes.
1: Don't show up right at 9, right, and give our volunteers a flood of people who need to be registered.
2: Makes sense.
1: But anyway, and during that session, we have our keynote speaker, and we have live music and poetry and just sort of like it's the time where we kind of set the tone for the whole summit and folks really understand like what's coming up. And then both days

0: we have two session blocks of time, one before lunch and one after lunch. Sorry, when I say both days, there are 3 days. But the middle day is more kind of a field trip kind of day. So it's a little different. But like for the first and last day, there's session blocks before lunch and after lunch. And those topics could range just greatly. Like, for example, one of them is actually about what we were describing earlier of institutional versus individual responsibility. You know, like if we're too busy working within institutions to take any individual care of our neighbors, like what does that do for our world? So a lot of the conversations we've been having today will be represented in those sessions. But then there's also like a session about like how to build community wealth. And, you know, there's one about how to make energy more accessible to rural places. So, you know, such a variety. And then the lunch blocks of time are long on purpose so that attendees can set their own meetups and be like, hey, if anyone wants to talk about, you know, like youth in entrepreneurship, like come to Brew Bakers at this time and we'll have a great conversation or whatever it might be. And then the evening of the first day, we have our Connect event, which is what you were alluding to. Sure. It's at Stonewall Farm this year, and it is a beautiful celebration of all things rural. Delicious food from CC&D's catering, live music. And every year for the last few years, we've had like interactive like displays that people can engage with. Lots of cool stuff. The middle day, as I mentioned, is our real heavy track specific day. So each of the 8 tracks, which I've mentioned, some of them like education, main streets, entrepreneurship, journalism, arts, etc. They kind of have their real like sector specific sessions, and some of those are field trips and some of those are just, you know, kind of scattered at different places. And then at the end of that day, we're going to have the opportunity for a storytelling event at Brew Bakers. So it's not as big as the Connect event because folks will decide to do lots of different things that evening. But it'll be a time for folks to sign up if they want to tell a story about their life in their rural places or something they're thinking about or anything, kind of like a moth story hour sort of thing. And then the third day, in the mornings, we also have like morning activities. Folks do yoga or they go for a run or they create art or they learn about something new. And then after the sessions on the third day, one of those session blocks being a longer form workshop time so people can actually get really hands on with some of this stuff about housing and whatnot. Then we have a closing, which is going to involve something we call the Solution Slam, and it's kind of like a time where folks can sign up and just do like a 1-minute pitch of an idea they have or an initiative that they're working on that they're excited about in their place, and then the audience votes on their favorite and someone wins $500 toward their idea. So last year the idea that won was about using mushrooms for PFAS remediation, which is like a chemical contaminant. And we've had like various others win a touch a trade event, different things. So and then after that, like folks may be leaving or they may be staying to do some karaoke at Madame Cherie's. You know, there's lots of different options, but we do sliding scale tickets, so literally you can get tickets as cheap as $20 up to the more quote unquote full price of $250, which is still wicked cheap for 3 full days of programming.
1: That really is.
0: And so some of the folks that are in driving distance, they get a ticket, you know, at whatever level makes sense for them. And then they just pop in and out to what they can. You don't have to go to all of it for it to make sense. But we definitely recommend immersing yourself in the experience if you can. I mean, we had a whole group come from Hawaii last year. And then I would talk to people in Keene and they'd be like, I don't know, if I can make it, I'm like, well, we do have people coming from Hawaii. So I feel like if you wanted to attend a session across the street, you probably could make. But I mean, I get it because I myself am wicked busy and can't show up to everything people want me to. So,
1: yeah, no, it's certainly the rigors of life, especially when you have a family, household, and running a business. But thank you for sharing that breakout of Radically Rural, Juliana. In certainly, I mean, it sounds like you're doing some great things there in the King community. I always enjoy having you on the show, and definitely, you know, this whole area, King and Bellows Falls, Walpole, the Claremont, I mean, all of New Hampshire and Vermont, but especially the southwest New Hampshire and southeast Vermont borderlands. I mean, what a vibrant area we have with entrepreneurs and agriculture and local businesses, just being able to go somewhere, whether it's that local cup of coffee or if there's like a local hardware store or just some product or a service that someone does. And most people are friendly, and I think that's a good thing, because you know, you hear of people coming from other parts of the country where it's, you know, more business as usual. You know, everybody's fast paced and nobody really knows each other. Everybody's like on little islands. But here, you know, we all try to come together. And again, I mean, what are you thinking about Radically Rural? What's Coach Stewart, Hannah Grimes, or what your mission is at Hannah Grimes? I mean, it's really starts there, is that local level and helping to give it that foundation so that people can succeed and can grow. And I mean, there's a lot of great things out there that people want to do and can do. Sometimes you just need to reach out and ask that other person, what do you think of this idea? It, you know, for anyone to start a business on your own, and if you're not sure what to do and not ask the questions, you know, that can be very intimidating, but it can have its pitfalls. Where if you can allow yourself to be open to ideas and suggestions, again, with that coaching model, I mean, that can make a world of difference. I know a couple people I worked with where after two sessions, I mean, they had a plan, and it seemed like that plan succeeded for them. And
0: that's amazing.
1: You know, they're off doing great things in the communications field.
0: That's so cool.
1: And I know talking with other coaches, I mean, whether it's podcasts or, you know, it's running a nonprofit, or it's
0: truly
1: organizational communication. And I mean, there are bigger nonprofits as well that have much more bigger budgets, that have much more going on. It's like running a corporation. But then again, you know, you need sometimes that outside person to look at things and say, well, this is what I think.
0: Yeah, I mean, I can give you a quick example. So I always love when my work and personal life kind of converge at times. And one of my very best friends is has been in the service industry for 20 years, over 20 years, and has always dreamed of having her own restaurant, her own pub, really. And the restaurant industry is pretty infamous for how challenging it can be to be successful. I mean, I've done the bookkeeping for restaurants enough to tell you that it's legit. Like, it's really hard to make a food service business work long term. Not impossible, but really hard. Like, people don't realize how hard these folks are working sometimes. So, but this has been her dream for decades. And, you know, she, you know, kind of geared down her work while she raised kids and things like that. And now she, for the last year plus, through resources at Hannah Grimes, REDC, which stands for Regional Economic Development Corp, and SBDC, Small Business Development Center, through really she start, when I say she started with me, she started, sorry, when I say she started with Hannah Grimes, I mean she started with me. I was like, why don't you work with SBDC? And then why don't you work with them? And why don't you, okay, now you're ready to come over to Hannah Grimes. I mean, people can start with Hannah Grimes, but I, because she's my friend, I sort of wanted her to get like different flavors of things.
1: Of course.
0: And man, it has taken so much work and so such a patchwork quilt of different resources. But we have someone on our roster who is an expert in restaurants and in the restaurant industry. And he just so generously gave to her to make sure her financials were airtight. And with this whole patchwork quilt, like right now she's running a Kiva campaign, which is through REDC is our regional host for that. And it's a really cool global platform where people can donate to each other's causes, but then they get it back. It's not a donation like forever. It's like, it's essentially a loan, but you don't have to worry about managing a loan. You just like, you know, yeah, I'll give $20. And then eventually it just gets deposited back into your bank account. And it's like, here it is, here's your $20 back. And so it can keep circulating this money. So anyway, she's doing her Akiva campaign right now and has just signed the lease for the old Timoleon spot. So there was the Timoleon's Diner in Keene on Main Street for the longest time. And she's just signed the lease. She's going to be there, Memento's Public House. And so it's like I truly believe, knowing her and her situation and what she was up against, I truly believe without these resources, she could not have done it by herself. And that's just one example of a business.
1: And I'm glad they're filling that Timoleon's block, because I know that's been.
0: Yeah, it's been empty for a while. Yeah.
1: Well, I certainly want to just again share with the listeners that Hannah Grimes is out of Keene, New Hampshire. And your website is Hannah Grimes.
0: HannahGrimes.com.
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1: Excellent, excellent. So certainly, if you want to check out what's going on in the Keene area, Hannah Grimes is a good place to start. And I wish you all the best with the Radically Rural event in October. And hopefully I can get to attend that event. And
0: yes, I know absolutely.
1: I certainly will bring it out over our Mid-River Bulletin board. So
0: thank you.
1: Feel free to share that with us and we'll get the word out with the events. And I want to wish you all the best for the rest of the summer. And certainly look forward to having you on again down the road to talk further about Hannah Grimes and Radically Rural and all the stuff that's going on here in the nonprofit community in the local area.
0: Yeah. Thank you so much for having me.
1: Thank you so much, Juliana. I'm going to have some more music here on the Rise and Shine Show, and I will be back in a few minutes to discuss some local information as to what's going on in the community. So stay tuned.

Eric Callio with the Rise and Shine Show. A very good morning to you on this 12th of August, 2026. We got 7:34 a.m. on the clock. 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And we broadcast here into the southwest New Hampshire and southeastern Vermont borderlands. I want to thank everyone for listening this morning. I'm going to share some local information as to what's going on in the community here. And we got the Big Kid Book Fair coming up in Keene, New Hampshire. That's going to be taking place this tomorrow, Thursday, August 13th, starting at 5:30 p.m. So if you remember what it was like having your school book fair from yesteryear, it's back, and this time it's a Big Kids Book Fair, and it is just for adults. Step into the nostalgia of a classic school book fair reimagined with a grown-up twist at Birdie's The Place to gather in partnership with the Toadstool Bookshop. 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And then we've got about three events here in the area happening on Friday. The first being the Wild Goose Players presenting You're a Good Man, Charlie Brown, in Bellows Falls, Vermont. You can spend an evening with one of the world's most beloved comic strip characters as You're a Good Man, Charlie Brown. That's coming to the Waypoint Center starting August 14th, which is this Friday. Directed by Kirsten O'Brien, this heartwarming musical brings Charles M. Schulz's iconic Peanuts characters to life through memorable songs, humor, and timeless stories about friendship, imagination, and growing up. Originally premiering in 1967 with music and lyrics by Clark Gesner, and later revised in 1999 with additional music and lyrics by Andrew Lippa, You're a Good Man, Charlie Brown has delighted audiences of all ages for generations. Join Charlie Brown, Snoopy, Linus, Lucy, Schroeder, and Sally for a charming theatrical experience that will be perfect for the whole family. 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It is an acclaimed 7-piece Southern Soul and Roots Rock band. They come from Toronto. It'll start at 6 p.m. this Friday at the Putney Inn Field, located at 57 Putney Landing Road in Putney. Gates open at 5 p.m. Known for electrifying live performances, Bywater Call delivers a powerful, genre-blurring concert experience that's defined by soaring vocals, rich instrumentation, and exceptional musical chemistry. Fronted by the commanding voice of Megan Parnell, the band combines guitar, keyboards, horns, and a driving rhythm section that creates a sound that moves effortlessly from intimate, soul-bearing ballads to full-throttle anthems. Drawing on influences from classic soul, R&B, roots rock, blues, and Americana, Bywater Call has earned a devoted international following through relentless touring and unforgettable performances. The band has received UK Blues Award nominations for International Blues Artists of the Year and praise from critics and fellow musicians alike. The performance is part of Next Stage's Bandwagon Summer Series, a family-friendly outdoor cultural performance series running from June through September. It features a diverse lineup of music, puppetry, and circus arts. This series brings performances to ball fields, farms, and parks through Putney, Brattleboro, and Bellows Falls. 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And we also have the New England Youth Theater's summer musical Head Over Heels this Friday, August 14th, with performances also Saturday, August 15th. And it'll be
has actually been running since August 7th, and it will conclude on August 15th. They are playing at 100 Flat Street in Brattleboro. It is a high-energy jukebox musical comedy that combines the timeless hits of the Go-Go's with a hilarious medieval adventure filled with romance, mistaken identities, dazzling costumes, and plenty of laughs. Featuring favorite songs like We Got the Beat, Our Lips Are Sealed, and Vacation, Head Over Heels is a joyful celebration of love, friendship, and staying true to yourself. So 7 p.m. this Friday, August 14th, there will be a performance scheduled, and on Saturday, August 15th, there'll be two, and it'll be at 2 and 7 p.m. Ticket prices are $15, and for more information, visit NEYT.org. So whether you're a longtime fan of the Go-Go's or simply looking for a fun night at the theater, Head Over Heels promises an unforgettable experience for audiences of all ages. Reserve your seats and enjoy this energetic summer production at the New England Youth Theater in Brattleboro. I just want to remind the listeners that if you go to our website, WOOL.FM, and you click the events link, it'll bring you to the Mid River Bulletin Board Events and Information tab. You can find these listings that I read out each and every week. You can copy any sort of information onto your browser, whether that's an email address, a website, phone number, maybe there's a location, address, date, time, those kind of things. Of course, if you don't have access to a device, I try to call these out and read these out as slowly as I can on the show so you can jot down any pertinent information. Yeah, I just want to share with the listeners, and I've talked about this on occasion during the Rise and Shine show, that we had in earnest a 2025 transmitter project that we were raising money for last year. And knowing that we were raising the money, we were able to achieve our goal, and along with getting a very beneficial grant from the state of Vermont, we were able to upgrade our transmitter very recently. The recent transmitter up on the mountain across the river was nearing an advanced age. So now that we have our replaced transmitter, we can stay on the air here for many more years. Certainly, if you're listening in your car or in your house on an old-fashioned radio, or maybe it's a newer radio, certainly we depend on that transmitter. Of course, you can listen to us online, but again, we still want to be available for those people in the community that still are using those radios in their car or in their house. And we thank each and every one of you listeners and donors, underwriters, and anyone and everyone who helped participate in that particular transmitter upgrade. Between having our event last year at the Waypoint Center, doing fundraisers in the state grant, it all helped to come together and do that very special project. Want to go over what the 2026 Vermont primary election results were. So as you know, last night there was the Vermont primary, and that went on through the day, of course, and people voted in it. And I will share that the Associated Press has called some of these races since they started counting the votes at the end of the day. And so ahead of the general election on Tuesday, November 4th, these are the candidates that will be moving forward to the next step, which would be the general election. And in starting off with the 2026 Vermont Democratic primary for governor, this is with 98% of the votes counted. The Associated Press called the race at 10:58 p.m. last night for Amanda Janu, who had 39,166 votes. The percentage was 49.1%. Allie Richards came in second place as a Democratic candidate with 37,100 votes, or 46.5%. And then there were 3,448 write-in votes, which was 4.3%. So Amanda Janu will go on to run in the general election as the Democratic governor candidate. She'll face Phil Scott. And those of you that listen to the Rise and Shine show every week will know that I had Amanda Janu on the show as a guest a number of weeks ago. The Democratic Lieutenant Governor primary results have also been called, and this was done actually earlier in the evening. Last night, 8:06 p.m., the AP called that race with Molly Gray winning at 50,286 votes, or 60.7% of the vote. Ryan McLaren, the other Democratic candidate, came in second at 22,868, or 27.6%. Esther Charleston came in third at 9,026, or 10.9% of the vote. Total write-ins were 603, or 0.7% of the vote. So Molly Gray will go on to run as the Vermont Lieutenant Governor in November. For the GOP U.S. House primary results in Vermont, Gerald
Molloy won for the 2026 Vermont District 1 GOP primary, U.S. House at 15,425, or 76.3% of the vote. Mark Koester came in second at 4,426 votes, or 21.9% of the vote. The total write-ins there were 359 with 1.8% of the vote. So Gerald Molloy will go on to be in the ballot there in the November 4th election as the Republican candidate. Democratic auditor primary results was called at 7:38 p.m. last night by the AP. Tim Ash at 52,522 votes, or 74.8% of the vote. Nicholas Grader, the other Democratic candidate, at 8,794, or 12.5% of the vote. Dan Towle at 8,423, or 12% of the vote. The write-ins there were 432, or 0.6% of the vote. And those are the results of the 2026 primary that took place yesterday. And again, the election will be on Tuesday, November 4th. And for those of you that want to register to vote in the general election, if you haven't done that already, certainly you can go to the Vermont Secretary of State's website to find out that information, or go to your local town or city hall to get more information on that. It is now 7:45 in the morning here on the Rise and Shine show. This is Eric Callio. I want to wish everyone a very good morning on this 12th of August, 2026. And we've got a few more minutes here before the next show comes on at 8 o'clock. And right now, I'm just looking outside here. It's sunny out, 62 degrees outside the studio right now. The high is going to be 83 degrees today, and the low tonight will be 59 degrees. And when I look at my weather app here, I mean, it looks like we're just going to have sun all day. There might be some clouds hanging around this afternoon, but nothing that should affect any plans today. Overnight, there might be a brief rain shower. They're calling for that at about 4 a.m. And then tomorrow's weather looks like it's going to be sunny as well, with highs for 81. And then weekend's going to be good. Friday and Saturday, 80 degrees for highs. And then Sunday looks like rain, 40% chance at 80 degrees. And then going into next week, Monday and Tuesday, 80 on Monday with a chance of rain, and then Tuesday, 82 degrees. So those of you that are still on school vacation or vacation from work or some sort of summer vacation, certainly this month seems to be going by fast, but get outside there and enjoy some weather if you can. Always a plenty of stuff going on here in the area. And Jamaica Day celebrates a community tradition coming up this Saturday, August 15th. You can celebrate the past, present, and future of Jamaica, Vermont. It's going to run from 10 a.m. to 6 p.m., hosted by the Jamaica Historical Foundation. This annual celebration continues the cherished tradition of Old Home Days, bringing together neighbors, former residents, and visitors for a day of small-town fun and community connection. The festivities include a community parade, live music throughout the day, local food and craft vendors, a quilt show and raffle, children's activities and games, historical exhibits and demonstrations, free cake, a townwide community photo, and much more. Come celebrate the people, stories, and traditions that make Jamaica such a special place. Bring your family and friends for a memorable day of community history and hometown pride. In Jamaica, Vermont, if you're not sure where that is geographically, that is just west of Bellows Falls. And you can get to Jamaica, Vermont through Route 30. That actually, if you grab it over in Brattleboro, that'll take you up into that area. Also, I want to let everyone know, and I mentioned this in the first hour, we are going to have 7 hours of peace, love, and music at the Woolstock event. That's right. That is going to be taking place a week from this Saturday. That will be August 22nd, and it is going to run from 1 to 9 p.m., and that is going to be at the Waypoint Center in Bellows Falls, Vermont, and that is within walking distance of the studio, or if you park downtown, it's also within walking distance. It's going to be a really good time, so if you want to get out for a family-friendly afternoon and listen to some music, take a chance on some raffle or prizes, sample some beer or cider, get some food. It's going to be a wonderful day, so get outside and get out of the house and spend an hour or two or spend all day with us. We're going to have some bands there: Man-Made Tragedies, The Milk House Heaters, Rusty Bus, and CODIS. So you definitely want to catch them. There'll also be live wool DJs between sets. And $20 is the admission, but if you have children under 12, they will get in for free. The food's going to be by Spoken Bowls. Beer and cider by Seven Balls Brewing. And as I mentioned, there will be raffles and prizes. So certainly
make an effort to come out if you can. And we'd love to have you. It was a great event last year. We had a lot of people show up. We had some bands. We had some food. We had a lot of great people come. It was a very good day. A little warm, but it was a very great day. And we decided to do 1 to 9 this year so that we could end a little earlier and start just a little bit later. But with that, that gives us time to set up and have enough volunteers so that we can ultimately run the event. And I just want to also let members know and let anyone know listening that our website, wool.fm, if you go to that, we are a nonprofit station. We are 100% volunteers. None of us get paid here. What we do here is through the love of our hearts, our hard work, our souls go into this radio station. We're very passionate about what we do here. We're always looking for hosts. So if you have always wanted to dabble in music or talking, or you want to see what it's like to be a radio show host, fill out an application. You can go to the membership and underwriting link, and there's a host link. $91.50 to become a host. That's your annual dues rate. You come in, fill out an application. We train you for 3 sessions. After the 3 sessions, you'll take a test. You pass the test. At our next board meeting, we'll vote to bring you on as a host, and you can have your own show. I've been here for 4 years now. I've had this Rise and Shine show since about Thanksgiving, November of 2021. Can you imagine that? Almost 4 years. This is show number 244 for me today. I have been sitting here for this show 244 times, doing this each and every week on a Wednesday. Never really missed a beat. Maybe there was one time because I had illness or snowstorm, but I'm here each and every week. We also have underwriters. If you are a company that would like to get your name out there on our website, we can work with you on that. $250 is for a 12-month term. We also have a 6-month term at $150. We'll make you an on-air announcement. It's about 13 or 15 seconds, but we'll say your name. We'll say your contact information and what you do, and we can get it out there. Certainly, being a nonprofit and underwriters can't advertise, but we could still get your name out there and go at it that angle. Let's say you want to help support the station. You want to become a regular member, that's $40. Sustaining members, $100. If you're a senior member, $20. If you're a student, $20. We also have an upgrade fund. 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You want to find out who's on our board, that's on our info link. We even have history of the station. And we have a programming link. You're interested in some particular genre of music, or you're interested in a political show, or just a talk show in general. We got all kinds of programming 24/7. We never go off the air. And you can listen to us day or night, wherever you're at. We have a number of local hosts that do shows. You want to check those out as well. As you know, I have my Rise and Shine show every Wednesday morning from 6 to 8 a.m. Music to help get your day going. I also have the Rest and Relax show, which is 11 p.m. to 12 midnight. That's mostly music, where I play music to help unwind your day. You can also catch the Where the Grass is Greener show. I will be hosting that show a week from Sunday, actually. And that will be the 23rd of August from 4 to 5 p.m. So if you're looking for a real good Irish, Scottish, Celtic show for the Sunday afternoon hour, 4 to 5 p.m. And we're 91.5 FM on the dial, so bookmark that on your car radio or your house radio if you're using an old-fashioned radio. 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And I truly mean that, because I know of folks up in Canada and overseas that I've interviewed for my shows that listen to us from places like Scotland, Ireland. I think we had someone from India one time, but for sure, you can get us from anywhere in the world that you can get an internet connection. So if you go on vacation, bring us with you. And we also have a merchandise link. If you want to get something that has a Black Sheep logo on it, let's say a hat or a t-shirt or a sticker, we can hook you up with that. You go on the website, you can do that entire order online, and we'll reach out to you and we'll help get that mailed to you and everything. I myself actually have not only a couple stickers in my home studio office, but also have a hat as well. And
I always put it on, whether I'm recording something or sometimes I bring it in on my live show as well. Well, we are getting close to the 8 a.m. hour here on the Rise and Shine show, so we're going to finish out the hour here with some music. So Listening to America will be coming up from 8 to 9 this morning. That's a talk show. Democracy Now! Live! Will be coming up from 9 to 10 a.m. That is a live show. That's right. So you can certainly get that news and information a lot sooner now since we've been running the live feed. That does also rebroadcast at 6 p.m. if you can't catch it during the day. Or if you're a graveyard shift worker and you need to catch it at 1 a.m., we have that as well on rebroadcasts. And then for the rest of the day, Law and Disorder, 10 to 11 a.m., Paradigms from 11 a.m. to 12 noon, all talk. And then music starting at 12 noon, the Country Jamboree. And then Aaron, who's my other colleague, will have a local show, The Road Less Traveled, from 1 to 3 p.m. That's a pretty good show, so you want to catch that. We also have other local shows, Where's Woolies by Evan, 5 to 6 p.m., and then this evening, Compared to What, All Jazzed Up by Mark Etson, 7 to 9 p.m. local show, Living in Oblivion by Gary, 9 to 11 p.m. And then, of course, I'll be back with you with the Rest and Relax show from 11 p.m. to 12 midnight with music to help unwind your day. Have a great day, everyone. Stay cool and stay safe. Put that sunscreen on if you're going to be outside. And it was a pleasure being with you this morning, and I will be with you next week. Have a great day, everyone.

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2: Hello, everyone, and welcome to this podcast introduction. I'm just off the annual Lewis and Clark Cultural Tour. I'm in room 526 of the Hilton Garden Inn in Missoula, Montana. The rest of the people are flying home today all over the place, including to Washington, D.C., and someone to Japan, others to Dallas, to Tennessee, etc. So people come from all over for this, and now they're all splitting up, heading back. And Russ and Liz, who are the camp hosts and like much, much, much, much more than that, some of my dearest friends in the world, they are here at the same hotel. We're going to go out for dinner a little bit later. And then they leave tomorrow at dawn, and I drive across Montana. One of my favorite of all things to do, I drive on I-90 across Montana, and that sounds maybe like, oh, yeah, an interstate highway. So what? No, this is one of the most beautiful interstate highways in the country. It's along the Yellowstone River, which has been running in a big way this year. So I just absolutely love it. I go along it in the winter, in the fall, in the summer, sometimes even in the spring, and see it in all of its moods. The Yellowstone is the most romantic of the great Western rivers to me because it's undammed. So it's about 700 miles long. It starts just outside of Yellowstone National Park, outside the south end of it, goes through Yellowstone Lake and then forms the Yellowstone Falls, comes through Gardner, Montana, where it flooded earlier this year, and then up to Livingston, and then it joins the corridor along which I-90 has been built. And so I just love that river. It's a deeply romantic river. Somehow the U.S. Army Corps of Engineers has left it alone, which is absolutely amazing, because on the other river, the Missouri, which flows through my hometown of Bismarck, that river has been dammed more than a score of times, including six giant mainstem dams between Fort Peck, Montana, and the bottom of South Dakota. And so it is a lot of slackwater lakes, really, reservoirs, some of the largest in the country. And it's diminished because of that. It was harnessed and tamed for industrial navigation and irrigation purposes, now more recreation than navigation, and of course flood control. And so in some ways the Missouri River is no more. Good news is, in geologic time, that's just a blink, all those dams will be gone, the river will be restored, and humans will either be more highly evolved or we will be gone altogether. You do the math. At any rate, just finishing this annual Lewis and Clark cultural tour, maybe the most harmonious we've ever done. Extraordinary people from all over. No rough edges this time. It was hot, but not too hot. The river is incredibly refreshing. Then we go up in the mountains, and the views. I walked up the Wendover hike more or less alone this year. There were 23 of us all together, but I was alone because I was slower than the first group of about six, and faster than the rest. And so I wound up having the mountain to myself, which has never happened before. I'm usually with a group of people or with somebody at least, sometimes with my friend Liz, Liz Eagle, the host, this year not. And so I stopped whenever I felt like stopping, which is increasingly often as I grow older. But I decided, and I made, this is a really important sort of point I guess I wish to make. I was about halfway up and I thought, you know, I don't want to push this into anything like displeasure. Oh, of course there's pain and discomfort. It's vertical. It's tough. It's a hard, difficult, uphill hike. And sometimes your legs just get so tired. And when it's not your legs that are tired, it's your cardiovascular. You know, I cough up a lung about halfway up. And there are points where it's just idyllic and you could walk all day through the shade, sort of a rough but contoured up and down, and then there are places where you just look up and it looks like you're climbing the Empire State Building. And so I just decided, you know, I'm going to stop whenever I feel like it. And by doing that, and especially because I was alone, I got to think and reflect and just gaze at the beauty of the wildflowers. And there are huckleberries, which you can pluck and eat, and they're just absolutely delicious. And the breeze that comes through the trees, and even with the haze from the fires that are besetting the entire American West, including, of course, dangerously in the Spokane area, even then, I mean, the vistas are just astonishingly beautiful. And so I'm halfway up, and I'm not in any hurry because I know that I'm well ahead of the rest of the group by maybe 2 hours. So I sort of said, well, where am I in life? You know, I'm in my seventh decade. I've done this 25, now 26 years in a row, 1 year twice. That's a lot of climbing this mountain. And of course, as Heraclitus would say, it's a different mountain every time, and it's a different hiker every time. But I also just thought, well, how long will I continue to do this? And what is it that I get out of it? I certainly am not in it for the money. This is not a, you know, for-profit business. It's a labor of love. I get to meet extraordinary people. And it really is the case that this journey changes people's lives, almost all for the good. Well, there have been like one or two split-ups that came not from this trip, but from the reflections that people have made while enjoying this depth of the natural world. And so I had this really lovely time, and I would sit maybe for, instead of like 3 minutes and then get back up and trudge on, I would maybe sit for 13 minutes and just take deep breaths, look around, think about life with a capital L, think about God or whatever spirit world is beyond us that we could regard as the steward of such places. And I'll tell you another thing that I felt, and I felt it very, very deeply this year and wrote about it in our weekly newsletter. You can see my essays every week at ltamerica.org, and you can sign up for them at our website. But I'm really worried about the public lands, because the Trump administration, listening to the far right property obsessive mining and extraction industries and the timber industries and the people who hate federal overreach and so on, the sagebrush rebels and so on, they're really trying to privatize the public domain. And I think that would be the ultimate American tragedy. When I think of what I love about America, well, there are so many things. I'm a deep patriot. I just love this country. And I think that we need to take back patriotism from the far right, that everyone gets to be a patriot, and no one owns that. No one owns the flag. No one owns patriotism. It's not Lee Greenwood's America. It's everyone's America. But I'm worried that we could undo this, and if we did this, one of the five or six greatest things about America is the public domain in the West: national parks, national forests, national monuments, national game preserves,

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1: This is, for me, something that is so important that we can't let it slip away. And I believe that the overwhelming majority of the American people love our public lands and will fight to keep them. And that this really self-interested minority that's trying to do this under the radar mostly is going to be stopped, because the American people know that we have something unique. At one point, all of America was a national park. And now there are a few remnants left that we've kept sort of for seed. And we have to protect them because they so deeply refresh the human spirit. Anyway, enough. A great trip. Good conversation with my friend Russ Eagle. Heading to dinner here shortly, getting a good night of sleep, and then driving off to Bismarck, North Dakota, to begin what is going to be the craziest autumn that I think that I have ever experienced. So thanks to all of you. Keep listening. Tell everyone you know. Give us money if you can. Sign up for all that we do. We'll see you soon.
2: Welcome to a special edition of Listening to America with Clay Jenkinson. This is Russ Eagle. I'm your guest host this week. Clay, we are here in Missoula, and just hours ago, we dragged ourselves down from the Lolo Trail. And so another Lewis and Clark trip is behind us.
1: My 26th, I think, annual Lewis and Clark cultural tour. Your 13th, I think.
2: 13 or 14.
1: Something in there. The numbers get blurry after a while, but we've done the same trip, essentially, all these times. And so let me just make sure everyone knows what we do. We spend 3 days on the White Cliffs section of the Missouri River, southeast of Fort Benton, Montana. We canoe about 42 miles in 3 days, sleeping where they slept, camping where they camped, canoeing exactly where they canoed, because the cliffs hem in the river. It can't have moved more than a few dozen feet in all these years. Then we regroup. We go up to the Nez Perce, or the Lolo Trail, up in the Bitterroot Mountains. That was their transit through the Rockies to the Columbia Basin. And we camp for 2 nights there, again, in campsites that Lewis and Clark stayed in. One is called Snow Camp, and the other one is called Dry Camp. And we hike up from the Locksaw River to the Nez Perce Trail on something that's known as the Wendover Hike, which is a pretty difficult hike, as you will readily agree. It's 7.5 miles. There are 3 or 4 sections that are pretty vertical, and so we spend 5 to 8 hours, depending on who's doing the hiking, getting up there. So 4 nights camping, other nights in hotels, lots of Lewis and Clark talk. And this year we had, I think, what, 22 or 23 guests?
2: Well, we had 20 guests, and then
1: the three of us.
2: The three of us. And, you know, you say we take the trip every year, and yet it's a different trip every year, thanks to temperature, rain, wind, fire, and this year was no exception.
1: Although this year we didn't have to make any alternative logistics. Some years we have to do last-second changes because of fires or water conditions, etc. So this year went as smoothly as any year has ever gone in these cultural tours, and we've been able to attract 20 or so people for a quarter of a century, and this is our most popular tour for lots of good reasons, I think. But you know what the Greek pre-Socratic philosopher Heraclitus said, you can never step into the same river twice. That's really true, isn't it?
2: It is. And you know, we sort of had a heads up on that the day we arrived in Fort Benton. The thermometer read 105 that day. We were worried. You and I had arrived in Fort Benton from the west, and we had been in smoke for days. There were more fires as time went by, and yet, sort of a bittersweet thing to say, but it helped us because the haze really cooled things off on the river.
1: It did. So when I was getting ready for this and looked at the weather forecast, I was really concerned, because I did that hike on the Little Missouri River in 2005 in the hottest summer in modern North Dakota history, and it was 105, even 108 by noon every day. And I can tell you, Russ, that dehydration becomes an actual serious problem at that temperature. So 90, okay. 95, you suffer a little. Over 100, you need to hydrate every hour as often as you can in order just to survive that without getting dizzy or heat stroke and so on. So I was really concerned about it. And you and I know the river. We've been through some bad

0: conditions on it. But our guests come from all over. Some of them, one of them came from Japan, didn't know the first thing about Lewis and Clark or the American West or the river. And so I worried about them. But it turned out that the haze really cut the temperature. And I don't know about you, and we sat in the same canoe for 3 days. I never felt that it was too hot.
1: No, it was never too hot. The wind, it cooled you off, but it did not impede your progress on the river. I don't know that we faced a headwind, more than 2 minutes of headwind in 3 days.
0: I know for you, the issue is always the wind, and the second day can be a very windy day, and it's 22 miles, so it's a long day no matter what. If the wind is either in your face or coming from the side, it can really complicate the canoeing. This year, it was smooth as ice. I was shocked at how easy the river was. I would say after a quarter of a century of doing this, this was the easiest Missouri River float that I've ever had. And I actually thought it was going to be the most difficult because when there's hot temperature, usually that brings winds and it often brings thunderstorms. And we didn't have any of that whatsoever.
1: And no flash floods this year. I'm sure a lot of listeners out there remember that last year, actually a pretty frightening moment. But
0: I don't want to expose you as a coward, but you weren't in the flash flood last year. You chose to stay at camp. I said, oh, okay, I'll go do it. We've done this slot canyon again and again and again and again. The first number of times, it's really thrilling. But at a certain point, you think, okay, here we go again. This is just kind of between us and hors d'oeuvres. So I took the group, and we got halfway through this really tight slot canyon. And one of the women who was a guest said, so how do these slot canyons get formed? And I said, well, when we were sitting there, it's perfectly dry, no clouds. And I said, well, you see, when there are rains out here and it's a semi-arid place, they can really gather fast and kind of gouge out these. And just as I said that, I mean, within minutes, a thunderstorm came, dumped about an inch of water on us in 15 minutes or so, and we had an actual flash flood. It only got up to just under our knees, but people were panicking, I mean, true panic, and it was dangerous. I mean, mud and stones were coming off the cliff on top of us, and people were jumping into water that was murky, and they didn't know what was on the bottom of it. And even our guide, the famous Jamie, who is equal to anything, twisted her ankle and lost her cell phone. So that was really cool. When we came out, you came out of your tent saying, how was it? And I said, that was the best. That was the best Slot Canyon trip ever.
1: Yeah, I think your exact words were, this is the most authentic Lewis and Clark experience we have ever provided our guests with.
0: And all the guests got over it.
1: Eventually, yeah.
0: Later that night, it always helps to have a little alcohol in camp. But that was great. So we did it again this year, and it was dry as a bone this year. And we went to the hole in the wall. As you know, there's the famous sort of gap in the narrow sandstone cliff that looks like a hole in the wall, and it's possible to hike up there in about half an hour. And people then get their photographs taken in the hole. That went well this year. So we didn't have any injuries.
1: We had no injuries. The other short hike, I don't even know if it qualifies as a hike, more a stroll. There is a Lewis and Clark historical marker in one of the camps. And that's one of the big features of this trip is all of our camping spots are on authentic Lewis and Clark campsites.
0: Yeah, and so I think it's the Upper Missouri Breaks National Monument.
1: Right.
0: Designated by William Jefferson Clinton towards the end of his two terms. And because it's a part of a national monument, which means it's administered by the federal government, they have placed little markers where the actual campsites appear to have been. And the people that come on these trips always are asking us, how do we know this is actually where they camped? And my answer is always, well, you don't really know, but when they describe the creek that they were next to, in one case Eagle Creek, that's the first camp on the river, and the second case, now Arrow Creek, but it was called Slaughter Creek, their descriptions in the journals put you about as close to 100% accuracy as you can get. And so people find that really thrilling, deeply satisfying to think that they're camping where Lewis and Clark camped, and to the untrained eye, it looks like it could be 1805. Of course, once you step back and think about it, there are no Native Americans there anymore. There are no grizzly bears. There are no bison. There are no wolves, no elk. Well, maybe a few elk. It's still astonishingly beautiful, isn't it? But some of it has been erased.
1: It has. One of the things that really affected my view of those camps on the river is after you interviewed Dan Flores a couple years ago for yes. We Proceeded On, and he repaints the picture exactly where you are, the whole thing. and you realize you're seeing exactly what they saw, and yet you're missing so much of what they saw.
0: Exactly, Russ. So Dan Flores, the author of The Natural West, but in this case, the book that we're talking about is American Serengeti. And I read it a number of years ago at the American Prairie Reserve. And I've known him. I've had him come to some events in North Dakota and some symposiums that I've done around the country. And so I called him out and said, would you be interviewed about this? And he, of course, he said yes. And as you will recall, Russ, I said, I'm dropping you in a hot air balloon into Eagle Camp in the White Cliffs section of the Missouri in May or June of 1805. You're all alone. Turn around in a 360-degree slow turn and tell us what you see. And he described this kind of multiple species association of bears and mountain lions and elk and deer of two types and prairie dogs and the whole business. And it was so beautiful. And that's why he uses the term American Serengeti. It's not wrong for people to think it looks sort of just the same today. But the fact is that the Native Americans have been moved off to reservations. Some live in cities, but they no longer occupy that land. And bears are not tolerated, and buffalo are long gone, although the American Prairie Reserve, east of where we camp, is trying to create a 3-million-acre public-private buffalo commons, and if they can achieve it, it'll be an extraordinary renewal of that Serengeti. So let me ask you this. You've done this 13 or 14 times. Does it ever get old? I mean, like on day one, we're on the river, you see the things, and suddenly you come into the, you're floating along, it looks great, there are a few ranches, and you come around the corner, you start, there are the White Cliffs, and you start to see the grandeur of them, and you remember Lewis saying that the scenes of visionary enchantment, he thought they would never end, and he said they look like ruins of castles and fortifications and so on, and it fills you with wonder, I mean, amazement the first times you're there, but at some point, it's, you know, day two of the 12th year. How do you keep the sense of wonder alive?
1: You know, having done it that many times, you're always so aware of what can go wrong, so that, you know, when you've got 23 people with you, you can never just totally relax into the moment. But this year, the conditions were so great, the canoeing was so relaxing, that, yeah, I mean, it was just, it's great to be back. You know, it becomes a touchstone after a certain period.
0: I see it as kind of same time next year, sort of assessing where I am in life, what I'm trying to achieve, how my health is, I'm trusting my body, is my spirit good? And so that gives you that chance to sort of renew. But we have to remember, as we go to our first break here, that the 20 people who sign up for this are seeing it for the first time. And many of them are entering the Lewis and Clark universe for the first time. Many are in Montana for the first time. And some are in the United States for the first time. And so the sense of wonder that may have grown slightly more familiar to us is just right up in everyone's face.
1: It's always different, and it's always a new group of people. It's always a new experience. So no matter how repetitive the one aspect of it will be, it's always something new. Before we talk any more, Clay, we do need to take a short break. But when we return, we can maybe go back and look a little closer at this year's trip. We'll be right back. This is Listening to America.
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0: Welcome back, everyone. I'm Clay Jenkinson, and across from me, physically, is my friend Russ Eagle of North Carolina. We're in Missoula, Montana. We're sort of coming off the 10 days of this really intense experience. You're a little younger than I am. I think you're in a little better shape than I am. But it tests your body, doesn't it, this trip?
1: There's no doubt it tests your body, and I have plenty of bumps and bruises and aches. And, you know, every year you feel them a little bit more. I was 51 the first time I did this.
0: You're a child then.
1: Now I'm 64, almost 65. So
0: So I'm glad to know. I mean, it gives me some, at least some limited pleasure to know that you have some aches and pains too, because when I walked around a bookstore earlier today in Missoula, I was hobbling around and you think, I look like I came back from the wars and I've just been on a couple of really severe hikes. The Wendover hike is 7.5 miles, more or less straight up. You gain about 3,400 feet in elevation in those hours. A lot of it is shaded, although this year there was some new burn, so that added to the heat of the last hour or so. And then a couple of days later, we come down by another trail, the Sherman Peak Trail, which is actually one of the greatest hikes I've ever been on, but it's hard on the knees and it's long. By the time you actually get down close to the river, you are really ready to be off the trail and people's joints. I think they're more affected by the down on the whole than up. But this year, everybody who wanted to go up got up without fail, and everyone went down. And so that is unusual. I think we had a younger than usual clientele this year.
1: We did, and that was a lot of fun. We had some teenagers too that, you know, they always make us look bad on the trail. You know we hate them by the end of the trip. But
0: they were great though. These two kids, they were like, you know, Huck and Tom, and they're out in the Missouri River cavorting and wrestling and throwing stuff and swimming, and the rest of us are just barely wading in. And but they, you know, families can be a real problem on a cultural tour, because sometimes children are brought kicking and screaming, and sometimes spouses too did these things. But these guys were absolutely fantastic. And I think everyone who was there had a sense of the beauty of youth, you know, the exuberance, the energy of youth. They were so agreeable. There wasn't a single bad moment for them. And so that is just delightful. But I want to step back just for a minute, and we better ground this in Lewis and Clark. So Thomas Jefferson sent his protege Meriwether Lewis up the Missouri River in 1804. Lewis chose Clark as his co-captain. They gathered together just over 30 men. Most of them were Army privates. A few of them were sergeants, and others were civilian employees. And they pushed about 60,000 pounds worth of luggage, of gear, up the Missouri to the Great Falls in Montana, having wintered in today's North Dakota at Fort Mandan. It took them a month to get around the five Great Falls. Then they moved up towards the source of the Missouri River, which they thought was on the upper Jefferson tributary of the Missouri. They were partly right, but also partly wrong. They then got stuck, kind of choke point, in the Bitterroot Mountains, which is where we take our hikes. And then when they found navigable water of the Loxaw, Clearwater, Snake, and Columbia system, they built canoes at Orofino, Idaho, and floated down to Astoria and at a place they called Fort Clatsop, and then returned the next year. Only one of their personnel died. He died of natural causes. They wound up, unfortunately, killing at least one and maybe two Piegan Blackfeet natives in a skirmish in which they were engaged, I suppose you'd say, in self-defense. And so it's the most famous exploration in American history. There's a trail, an official national trail, that goes from Pittsburgh all the way out to Astoria. It's expanded in the first Trump administration. It used to attract thousands of people per year, now a few hundred. But it's still, I think, the most exciting outdoor, you're in history, you're in the tracks of history experience that people can have.
1: I agree, and it sounds a bit cliche to say this, and I know we've said it before. Every day we had would have been a day off for them. Yes. And yet, you know, several of the days nearly killed us. And you look, for example, at the size of the trees that they had to fail to fashion their own canoes, you know, and we'd grown because we had to drag our canoe 8 feet into the river every morning.
0: When we come to the lunch spot, push the boat up so it doesn't float away. Exactly. And then when we were on the Wendover hike, we saw these trees that the Forest Service and our friend Wayne Fairchild have recently cleared to open the trail somewhat. And some of these trees are 2 feet in diameter. And when I looked at that, these have been cut with a professional chainsaw by professional foresters. And that looked like a horrible deal. Imagine with an axe. And Lewis is saying, boys, cut down those 12 trees there. We're going to need that for a flat space. And they just do it. I mean, the people of this time were used to a much greater physical exertion and much greater pain and shorter lives than we have. But I'd say everyone on the trip gets exhausted in the right way. Everyone goes to sleep early on certain portions of the trip and gets up groggy. People come out and they say, that's the best night of sleep I ever had. So there's a lot of that kind of pure joy in it. And so for those who are listening and haven't never done this, give us a sense of how much instruction there is. You know, I'm willing to talk to the end of time about these things, but we try to modulate it so it doesn't get overwhelming and that everyone gets enough, but not too much. And I always struggle with this, Russ, how much is really enough? Because some people come, they want more, more, more, more, keep talking. And other people are like, I'm here, but the Lewis and Clark part is not really the primary thing.
1: Right. And I think that's a factor in just about everything we do. And, you know, I mean, we've had people come so well prepared. They're prepared to talk more than you do on the trip.
0: our friend Nathaniel of Dallas and Shreveport is a real performer. He wasn't here this year, but he had friends that he sent in his place.
1: He did. And, you know, if you had gone down at any time last year, Nathaniel would have stepped right in.
0: He might have pushed me off the cliff because he's a wonderful guy, great historian, funny, very exuberant, very colorful, and he loves to talk. And so he doesn't always, if I may speak honestly, know what he's talking about, but that doesn't stop him. And he's always extremely entertaining. But I know one person who came on this trip was very well prepared, a woman named Laura. She studied this a long, long time. And then some other people came because their grandpa said we're going to come or something. And they were interested in Lewis Clark, of course, as we all are. But I don't think that they had done a lot of reading.
1: Right. And then, as you alluded to earlier, we had a guest
0: from Japan.
1: She's from China, but living in Japan right now.
0: Grace is her name. She lives in Japan, but she's Chinese. What's your explanation of how this person who turned up at Fort Benton, Montana?
1: Yeah, she had little, if any, knowledge of Lewis and Clark. She had
0: none of us.
1: She had never hiked or canoed.
0: She'd never used an outhouse, never right. slept in a tent. Never been in a sleeping bag. So she arrives. Her English is good, and her ability to listen in English is good, but she's a slow, you know, sort of a shy talker. And so I didn't understand all that she said, but she did tell me that she liked every one of the brand new experiences. She bought a sleeping bag in Tokyo just before she got on the flight, and the tents are here and are all set up. But she came to me and said, how do you zip a tent? And I wanted to say, nobody knows how to do it because everybody's zipper gets stuck in tents, but she's a lovely person. The only thing that she didn't really find very delightful was the outhouse.
1: Right. And in all honesty, our the outhouses this year were cleaner and
0: better than sometimes.
1: Better conditioned than a lot of our trips.
0: These are vault toilets, so there's like a brick kind of or a concrete little building with a vent, and then a toilet seat, and then a gaping hole in which there are bushels of human waste. And, you know, you can imagine there are insects, and there is odor, and the odor can be overpowering. And then you have to stand in line, and so you see some of your friends, you know, and you don't really want to do that. You don't really want to be seen or see in those experiences. And then she did, of course, you have no choice. But she then told us about the Japanese toilets, these tunable toilets that you can set the temperature. There's a bidet function of them. There's entertainment. There's music. There's vibrations. You know, they make these $12,000 toilets, and now we're in a $12 toilet in the wilderness. But she adjusted.
1: And I think she had a great time. But, yeah, the toilets we used were at the other end of the spectrum of the toilet she was describing in Japan.
0: In the beautiful world of hygiene in Japan. And then that was the first toilets. Then up on the mountain, there are no vault toilets up there. So he brings an actual porta potty on a little trailer. And so that's fun. You know, so what's worse than a porta potty? A porta potty on a rickety trailer on the edge of a road that has some traffic. But you know what? You get used to it. I mean, I remember the first year that I did this, I thought, ugh, that's not fun. But after a few years, what difference does it ultimately make? You get used to it.
1: Right. And many years ago, in one of your early books, you wrote something that I bring up often about the levels of
0: wilderness consciousness.
1: Right. And, you know, I always see all of these trips through those eyes, observing other people.
0: So I have this book called Message on the Wind, and it has an essay on the four stages of wilderness consciousness. And stage four is when you sort of become John Muir and you never want to come out, and you're, you know, you're completely in tune with the natural world, and you can survive with little. Two and three are intermediate, but stage one is like, yeah, I'll do this for a couple of days, but I'm waiting for my shower, I'm waiting for my toothbrush, I don't ever want to use a vault toilet again. And I'd say most of the people that come on this are stage one plus. Some get to two. We're not there long enough to get to three and four. You need to be out for a week or more to clear your mind. But we had a couple of corporate lawyers, and they announced, like, on the fourth night, hey, my mind is clear. I've cleared out all the stuff that just kind of dwells on me when I'm at home. And so I always say, as you've heard a million times, this trip changes lives, this Lewis and Clark Cultural Tour, and you've seen it. You have seen that happen.
1: I've experienced it even this trip this year. You know, people that had been on earlier trips were describing how it had changed their lives. And I don't know that I got beyond the first stage the first year.
0: No, you don't. You can later.
1: Yeah, later. I mean, I can just throw my stuff in the bag now and go on the river for 3 days and not worry. But it doesn't mean that shower 3 days later doesn't feel good, or that ice cream in downtown Fort Benton. But I've gotten to the point where I can just get into it for 3 days.
0: And you're a little type A on that front, and so that's an even greater concession for you. So, you know, we go for 3 days, but two nights on the river. Then we come back to Fort Benton to this great historic hotel called the Grand Union Hotel, which was built at the end of the 19th century. And at that time, Fort Benton was the head of navigation, so boats could come up to Fort Benton, but there wasn't enough water after that. And so it was known as the head of navigation. There were important trade forts there during the fur trade era and so on. And today, it's an important recreational zone. But this hotel has been rehabilitated over the past 25 years and becomes a real refuge for us. And then on the night when we get back from the canoe portion, we have a concert by this extraordinary young couple, Jamie and Sean, the Lucky Valentines, who live there. He comes from Great Falls, which is a city, and she comes from a farm near Fort Benton, and they've been married now for 15 years. And they've performed for us every single time we have been there. And as I think you can attest, our visitors come to that patio at about 6 p.m. a little, what's this going to be? You know, is this going to be good? And by the end of their concert, they're saying, wow, where did you find these people? They're fantastic. And they buy their CDs and so on.
1: They are. They are the Lucky Valentines. And you if you're interested, you can find their work, you know, anywhere that you can find other musicians. But there's really three distinct periods to this trip. There's the river, and there's the Lolo Trail, but in between, there's what we call the jump day, where we have to move, and you hang out in Fort Benton. You can stroll across the bridge at night, across the Missouri River there in Fort Benton.
0: There are bars up and down the street.
1: There are.
0: Where former Democratic Senator John Tester still comes to from time to time.
1: They never seem to close these bars. No. The lights never stop.
0: There are almost no people in them, but they're twinkling through the night. You can see the stars. There's a beautiful little ice cream stand down the way. There's a reconstruction of the keelboat, the barge that Lewis and Clark had from the film Far Horizons. So it's a little bit it's a little bit off, but it's there. And there's a statue of Lewis and Clark in Sacagawea and the dog there. And so the Fort Benton takes the Lewis and Clark story very seriously. But people, I'll tell you, when we get to the hotel after 2.5 days, people go right to the showers and clean up, and then that night they seem to be renewed. And the next day we jump a couple of hundred miles through Missoula and beyond to this lovely resort that we always go to, Locksaw Lodge, which is in Idaho, and have another great night. And then the real work begins.
1: But along the way, we do stop at Great Falls, and I know it's the center of the Lewis and Clark story. It's a big center of your book, Lewis's experience there. It's essential to the journal, so it's an important spot.
0: It is. Great Falls is not the most beautiful city in Montana or in the United States, but it's a really important one. And there are five waterfalls there, including the Great Falls. And we come, after the time on the river, we come through Great Falls, have lunch there, and we go to Ryan Dam, which is a hydroelectric dam built between 1911 and 1915, which tries to preserve some of the effect of the waterfall that so impressed Meriwether Lewis. So he, quote-unquote, discovered the Great Falls on the 13th of June, 1805. Then on the 14th of June, 1805, he had this sort of quasi-mystical experience there alone. And this is a very important inflection point. And it's the home of one of the two or three best interpretive centers for Lewis and Clark in the country.
1: It is, and a lot of our guests come in early and like to go by there. Great Falls is a great town for that, too. You have the Charlie Russell Museum. You have the Interpretive Center.
0: Charlie Russell lived in Montana, and that museum is first rate. And don't forget, Sip and Dip.
1: I actually took a few people to the Sip and Dip who had never been
0: this
1: there.
0: This time you took people?
1: Yes. My wife, Liz, went to the Sip and Dip for the first time.
0: You better explain what the Sip and Dip is. I did not know that. Well, you pick people up in Great Falls and shuttle people and so on. I'm somewhere else at that point, and I've been to the Sip and Dip a number of times, but you took people to Sip and Dip. What's that experience?
1: Our outfitter, Wayne, took me last year for the first time. It is in a small hotel, and I wish I could remember the name of it, but I can't, in Great Falls. When you go in the hotel, into the lobby, to the left is a little diner. You know, being from the South, I can tell you their menu, similar to Waffle House menu, but the name of the diner is Clark and Louise.
0: Clark and Louise, and it's, you can get your tuna melt and your, right. You know, that sort of thing.
1: But if you turn the other direction and go up a flight of stairs, there is a bar strategically built so that behind the bar is a window into the pool.
0: A giant human aquarium.
1: Yes, and starting at 5 p.m. every night, just periodically, a mermaid drops down, floats in front of the window, waves. You can go tape a dollar bill to the window and pose for a picture.
0: Although it's all PG-13, there's nothing.
1: It's very much. In fact, there were tables full of kids there.
0: So you actually see a mermaid. So you're sitting there at the bar, you're having your beer or your gin and tonic or whatever it might be, and then at a certain point, there's this big blue space in front of you and water, and suddenly a beautiful finned mermaid starts to swim, and she will cavort. And if you pay attention to her, she will perform a little swimming motion for you. And if you leave a tip in a jar, she will, wave a kiss towards you and so on. It's all perfectly innocent. And it's sort of an institution that you have. It's a rite of passage. If you are in Great Falls, Montana, say, you must do Sip and Dip. I've now been half a dozen times, and I will go again. The food is good. You don't really do it for the food up there. You do it for the spectacle. And you took some of our guests. Were they shocked or just thrilled?
1: Just thrilled. They had never heard of it. I don't know that I would ever go back a half dozen times, but,
0: You go if you're taking
1: somebody. It's fun to take people right.
0: And there's a lot of, there's a real sense of joy when people first see this.
1: Right. As we said, there's very much a family atmosphere there. It's just a fun thing to do.
0: Yeah, it has, when you first hear about it, it sounds like a kind of a Montana strip club, but it is not in any sense that. It's very modest in its appeal. So that's something that we don't put on the official itinerary. But people do come early because the Charlie Russell Museum is something that people really love. The Interpretive Center, you can spend a whole day there without exhausting yourself. There's also the Giant Springs State Park, where Lewis and Clark found this extraordinary spring, one of the largest springs in North America. It's on the river, but it's a little ways away from the Interpretive Center. And so you can do all of those things before you go to Fort Benton to start on the river journey.
1: Before we talk any more, Clay, we do need to take a short break. This is Listening to America. I'm Russ Eagle. We're talking with Clay about our recent Lewis and Clark trip, and we will be right back.

0: Welcome back to Listening to America. This is Russ Eagle. I'm your guest host this week, and Clay and I are talking about the Lewis and Clark trip that just ended literally hours ago. And Clay, tell us about the Sacagawea Springs near Great Falls.
1: You know, we do breakfast at Locksaw Lodge, and then Wayne's up with his yellow school bus, and people get on the bus and they bring all their luggage, and there's a sort of a kind of a melancholy feeling that it's over now. And it was such, for some people it's a huge investment. One person said she's been waiting 10 years to come on this, and you know, people really think about it, people read for it, watch documentaries, and they are getting an experience that they say they've always wanted to have, which is to be out in really pristine Lewis and Clark country. And as you know, I've done the tour in North Dakota, I've done it in Oregon and Washington. But the only Lewis and Clark tour that really makes sense is this one, which is using the river, which is more beautiful there than anywhere else in America. This is the single most beautiful stretch of the Missouri and the most pristine. And then up in the mountains, not everyone goes there. I mean, our trip is one of the few that actually does the low, low trail because, well, it's more difficult for one thing, and it creates some logistical complications. But back to the Great Falls. The story is that Sacagawea, pronounced Sacagawea, got deathly ill at the Great Falls and nearly died. And Lewis and Clark didn't quite know what to do about it. But Lewis knew some folk medicines because of his mother, Lucy, back in Virginia. But it's an interesting story, Russ, because it reveals a good deal about the expedition. He says, if she dies, we're going to have a hard time getting horses to get through the Rocky Mountains. So he was seeing it in a pretty instrumental way, like she's an important cog in our success. If she dies, we'll probably still make it, but it's going to be so much harder. And then he says, what will happen to it, her child? She's carrying a baby. He calls it it. So this not he doesn't get high marks for humanity here. Clark is more generous about it, but she did live through this ordeal. And so it's also the subject of a chapter in a new book by a friend of ours, John Jengo, who is a geologist, has a new book called Scenes of Visionary Enchantment, which I had the honor of editing for Washington State University Press, and it's a geological study of Lewis and Clark.
0: And now the bicentennial is now almost two decades past. Yes. If it wasn't for a select group of people that includes our friend Wayne, the trails are growing over. More and more difficult to get over at times. Where is the United States right now with the Lewis and Clark story?
1: That's a great question, Russ. So, you know, the bicentennial, the 200-year anniversary of the expedition was 2003 to 2009. I attended many of the signature events and performed around the country and wrote a book and some other things around this and so on. This was a huge outburst of activity. Scholars, reenactors, there were boat expeditions that were using similar craft to go up and down the Missouri River. The reenactors were really deeply into it and so on. And so it was a huge thing. And I once tried to add up the monies that were granted by the National Endowments for the Arts, the Humanities, the National Science Foundation, etc. You know, tens of millions of dollars, and maybe $500 million was spent on the bicentennial. And so the late Stephen Ambrose, for example, said, well, 1 in 10 Americans will be on the Lewis and Clark Trail. Didn't quite get to that, but it was a huge thing. And since then, it's been diminishing, and there are fewer people per year. And the official group, Lewis and Clark Trail Alliance, is now relatively advanced in age, and so the numbers are dropping. There isn't a lot of recent scholarship on Lewis and Clark because that moment passed, and now it's the 250th birthday of the Declaration of Independence, and then something else happens. That's all true, but Wayne Fairchild, our dear friend, the only outfitter we would ever use, Lewis and Clark Trail Adventures, located in Missoula, continues to do it. And one of his biggest concerns, as you know, is keeping the trail open. So last year, the Wendover hike was made impossible by a wind shear. He went up, got a small grant from the Trail Alliance, went up with some volunteers, and they had mules and chains and axes and adzes and horses. And they cleared the trail. Last year when we went up, it was absolutely clear. This year, not so much. And now there's another section, the one coming down, the Sherman Peak Trail, was covered with more fallen timber than I've ever seen before. So this takes commitment. And the U.S. Forest Service is starved for funds. And this is not their most important mission, of course. There are fires all over the American West this year. So somebody has to keep the trail open or it'll just disappear. And Wayne has done a really heroic job of that, and he's gotten the praise and the gratitude of a lot of people, including in the U.S. Forest Service, for the volunteer work he does. It's personal with him, isn't it?
0: You know, so many other things are personal with Wayne. You know, we've talked about Wayne in Cuba as well. But yeah, what he does up here, the crews he puts together, it's just, I always look forward to it every year, just coming up here and spending time with Wayne's crowd.
1: And he finds these young people, many of whom are students at the University of Montana, often in environmental studies. They, you know, work for relatively low wages, but for great satisfaction. They're the friendliest, most hardworking people you could ever imagine. Our clients fall in love with them and just can't believe that they would commit so much energy to our happiness. They set up our tents. They make hors d'oeuvres for us. They load and unload the canoes. They clean the canoes. They help out in every possible way, and the meals are outstanding. And, of course, just two people we should single out here. One is Jamie, who is I call Wayne's brain. She's worked with them now for a dozen years, and she's an extraordinary person and a great friend of ours. But there's also Chad. Chad of originally West Virginia, now of Ohio. How would you describe Chad to the people who've never met him?
0: Well, the funny thing is, you know, I had Chad described to me before I ever met him. I had started to picture this aggressive alpha male. Chad is about the nicest guy you will ever meet. I look so much forward every year to just spending time with him and listening to some of his stories. But Chad is also a guy who turned 50 last year and celebrated his birthday by doing a 100-mile run around one of the national parks down in Utah.
1: So he's the real item. So he has all that strength. He's big. He's tall. He's blonde. He has kind of a boyishness and like an eternal boyishness, and he's a real gentleness to him, and he's funny. He's a bit of a goofball. He loves to do stories. We love to do shtick, but he is a crowd favorite, and the rest of the crew sort of has to work without him for most of the time, and then Chad rolls in, and everyone's, where's Chad? Where's Chad? But he really gets into it. And this year, he did his Chevy Chase arrow in the head trick when he brought salmon to people's tables, tablecloths, by the way, up on the trail. And this year, I don't think he did his antelope scat trick.
2: No.
1: Milk duds. He has milk. He puts a few milk duds on the trail and then says to people, hey, do you see this? I think I can identify it. And then he picks one up and puts it in his mouth and people go, no! That's Chad.
0: That's Chad.
1: So he's an idiot. But he's a lovely man.
0: And highly intelligent.
1: Highly intelligent. And he has incredible strength. So some years he will go up Wendover in front of all of us. You've kept up with him a couple of times. He gets to the top, and then he gets water and so on and comes back down, you know, 2, 3, 4 miles.
0: Fill a huge backpack with bottled water and try going down that trail. And, you know, Chad turned 50 last year, so I guess he was 51 this year. That's the first year. That was my age, the first year. And I wasn't running up and down that trail.
1: I need to be Lloyd Benson. Russ, Chad is a friend of mine. You're no Chad. You weren't at 51, and we certainly aren't now. And I don't know what he'll be at 64 or 70.
2: I don't know, but
1: he'll still be out there.
2: He stays active, yeah.
1: He does, and I mean, he's there's no arrogance, no alpha male, no none of that in him whatsoever. And people really adore him, and he adds a huge comic element to all that we do. So there's a lot of laughter, I think you would say.
0: There is, and you know, he hasn't done this sort of work now for more than a decade. He just comes in just to work with us.
1: He does. But he somehow stays fit because he's doing these 100-mile things and so on. My daughter hates him, as you know. My daughter thinks that he's the son that I wish that I had had. And so there's a running gag with all of that. But I would say that he adds a really important element that is unique to our trips, and you could never replace it if for whatever reason Chad grew up,
0: right.
1: Got a real life. But this tells you something, and you know, there's also a lot of laughter. And I was going to ask you last night. I did a little roasting of some of the people. Then when I woke up at 2 in the morning, I thought, "Oh, I wonder, did I go too far with any of that?" It was pretty hilarious for a while.
0: It is, you know, that was the impression I came away with the first year that I did this trip, was that I was glad I didn't screw up bad and become
1: the butt of the joke.
0: Yeah, because you know it. Two points. In Fort Benton, Midway, and then the farewell dinner at the end. You sort of get up and...
1: Or a bunch in this case. But it works. It makes people happy. And whatever advance for me, I'm glad to do it. But I've been doing it from the beginning. And so my view, Russ, is that the humanities have to be fun. There has to be laughter. There has to be joy. People sometimes cry, but not over this. But it has to be something where this is not just like encyclopedic information about Lewis and Clark and so on. It has to have, it's about life. I mean, we always sit around the campfires and eventually the conversation turns to life, America, the public lands, where we're headed, how we're doing it at 250. Where does the Lewis and Clark expedition fit in the larger narrative of America and so on and so forth. And I think people really want that. They want serious talk that's not, you know, ponderous. And I think we provide a good deal of that. I hope we do.
0: We provide it, you know, as a group, but then smaller groups, you know, hiking the Wendover hike, you know, people are spread out across miles up and down the mountain.
1: Talking all day long.
0: Right. The canoes stay together a little bit better, but, you know, some years the canoes will be stretched out for a mile or two on the Missouri. So, lots of smaller group conversations as well as, you know, every night we gather around the fire. I don't think you ever come with an agenda.
1: I want it to be generated spontaneously. It's really one of the greatest satisfactions in my life. And, you know, sometimes when I'm in a group and I'm talking about something, I look over at you because you've heard it a number of times. There are only so many ways you can tell the story of Sacagawea saving the expedition when the boat nearly turned over. And so then I think, yeah, I don't ever want to get stale. I want to make sure that it stays vibrant and that I try to bring in new scholarship or to think of new ways to look at it or to listen to somebody's question in a new way. That's really the joy of it for me. And I want to say just a word about our friendship. I don't want to embarrass you, but our friendship is so great now after, you know, what, a long time, that we can be on the river for 2.5 days. And I think we did not say more than 7 minutes of talk total in 2.5 days. So we can just spend those days. And we were away from the others. I don't know why. We were not usually even within sight of the others. And we could just drift down the river for hour after hour. I think that's the test of a real friendship, is that it doesn't have to be chatter, chatter, chatter, chatter.
0: Right. And it's not a self-conscious silence. I mean, when you have something to say,
1: we do.
0: You say it. But would you rather take in the scenery right now or talk about so, A, B, or C?
1: And so one, we were like on day two this year, so it's 22 miles. And like every hour or so, I'd think, oh, yeah, maybe I'll mention that. And then I think, well, why really? I mean, you know, we can talk about that. Something about the Beatles or something about John Steinbeck or, you know, something about the trip that you and I recently took in search of John Steinbeck's sink. But then I think, well, maybe not. Maybe just let, you know, you don't have to say everything that comes to mind. You can just let some of this percolate along. And that's a really rich experience. And then when we do talk, we're able to sum up a lot of things. And often we wind up sort of telling humorous anecdotes about our lives. But this year the group was so smooth, so easy that there were no raw edges to it. I would say that Grace was the most unusual member of the expedition, but she seemed to have a tremendous time. She's going back to Japan on the 9th of August. I said to her around the fire last night, what are you going to tell people about this trip? And she said, I have no idea. You know, it's like, how do you process camping in America?
0: And you were talking about how you like to just let things take their natural course and bring in fresh material, but I also like to, you know, sit in the back and, you know, maybe call for my greatest hits, you know.
1: Yes, you did.
0: For example, the Far Horizons movie. I always loved to hear you describe that to the group.
1: And so there's a film that made in 1955, I think, called The Far Horizons with Fred McMurray as Lewis and Charlton Heston as Clark and Donna Reed as Sacagawea. And it's a gross, disgusting, ridiculous, heavily flawed, completely erroneous, insane movie, but people love to hear the description of it because Clark has a relationship with Sacagawea and there's a love triangle and Jefferson solves the day. And I made a list once of the 108 historical errors in it. And so you found it this year and we were at Loxaw at the last day. You were able to show a few clips and people were just thrilled. They were slapping their knees. So people should watch The Far Horizons if you get a chance.
0: Yeah, I mean, the ludicrousness of it.
1: Anyway, it was a great trip and you're in a good mood, but you're exhausted and your poor spouse, Liz, who does enormous amounts to make this work. She's really the glue that holds the social fabric together before, during, and after the trip. She's now sleeping in another space in this hotel.
0: She is. It took her about 5 minutes to go to sleep once we got here.
1: Because she works all day, every day, making people happy. I've never seen anyone truly in my life who spends as much effort, and it seems effortless, but of course it isn't. But she wants people to feel comfortable. She asks them questions. She listens to their concerns. It could be the 30th time they've asked her about mosquitoes. She never loses her patience. I don't know what she's doing with us.
0: No, and, you know, just after being on that 10 days without a break, you know, she just collapses. And, you know, I know I always send you pictures of her passed out on the sofa for the several days. And
1: but then we're suiting up again shortly and going to Jefferson's, France. So her, and that's the first time for both of you on that trip. And so that's going to be a big new enterprise.
0: Right, and a big enterprise for you. And you have several European trips coming up.
1: Yes, I have a wedding coming. I was in Troy in May with my daughter. I have a wedding coming. I was in Milan over the 4th of July. I'm in France, Jefferson's France. It's been craziness. And then I have a couple of events in the U.S., including at Cortez with Dr. Susan Ryan, Field Week about the National Monuments and Antiquities Act. And as you know, Russ, that was an interesting subject when we planned it 2 years ago. Now it's a timely subject because there are forces on the far right that are trying to privatize the public lands. And recently, President Trump reduced by 90% Bears Ears National Monument and Grand Staircase Escalante National Monument. So this is now an urgent matter, and there will be lots of discussions about the future of the public lands. But I'm kind of tired just talking about all that. At any rate, we're out of time, I'm sorry to say, but I so enjoyed this trip with you. And, you know, every year I think one of these days, one of us is going to say, yeah, maybe enough. You know, maybe our bodies will give out, we'll have other things going on, there are grandchildren in the picture for you. But we don't seem to. I mean, I asked you, I remember last year, we'll close with this, but I asked you last year, Russ, we're in the canoe on like day two. And I said, Russ, how much longer do you think you want to do this? And as usual with you, there was a fairly long pause, like about 2 minutes. Then you said, well, as often as you're going to want to do it. And I love that because it means that there's something that still works for you. It's not work. It's labor, but it's not work. And you come away, I think, with your spirits renewed about America, don't you?
0: Oh, yes, every year. You know, we always talk about reentry, and that's one of the reasons I'm sticking around today. It's really rough to go from the Lolo Trail straight into an American airport.
1: And then you go to the airport, and then you two or three hops, and you get home at 11 p.m., and then you have to drive 50 miles, and it's just too much. We need this day just to kind of collapse out, do some laundry. I wrote about 25 emails before 9 a.m. I hope all three of us, if we can wake Liz up for dinner, all three of us will get a great night's sleep. And tomorrow at dawn, you will head back to North Carolina. And now I won't see you again until around the 18th or 19th of September in Paris. Wow. Everyone, thanks for listening to this. Do consider coming on one of our cultural tours. You can find out much more about it, of course, at ltamerica.org.
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5: Do you like what you're hearing this hour? 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
7: I know many people feel that at the start of Israel's military action in Gaza, my party didn't get it right, and I am sorry about that. The response has too often not been good enough. 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
6: As Britain's new Prime Minister, Andy Burnham, apologizes for the Labour Party's stance on Gaza, we'll speak to Britain's former Labour Party leader, British MP Jeremy Corbyn. He recently chaired a tribunal on Gaza that concluded Britain was complicit in genocide.
8: Today, we teach children about history's worst war crimes against humanity. They're asked to reflect about how those crimes ever came about. Our future history books will report with shame those that had the opportunity to stop this carnage but failed to act to achieve it.
9: Yeah, yeah.
6: We'll speak with British MP Jeremy Corbyn and the other co-chairs of the Gaza Tribunal the Israeli political scientist Neve Gordon, and the Palestinian-Jordanian international law expert Shahad Hamoudi. We will talk about the tribunal, their new book, and Britain's escalating crackdown on pro-Palestinian activists. All that and more coming up.

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11: Today on Law and Disorder, we discuss a 100-page McCarthyite propaganda report issued by the State Department, as well as a Trump national security memorandum, both of which critics document may serve as the ideological justification for an escalated assault on the entire movement of the left.
12: Our guest, Pulitzer Prize-winning journalist Chris Hedges, explains how the report casts a wide net across more than 40 left-leaning groups and individuals. We then examine the case of Mahmoud Khalil, a recent Columbia University graduate who advocated for Palestinian rights on campus. As many know, he became the target by senior Trump administration officials and private groups.
11: Khalil is now represented by the Center for Constitutional Rights and a private law firm. Our guest, CCR attorney Adina Marks Aparti, walks us through the details of this critical case and calls it and the government's action a blueprint for suppression of the entire left.
6: Stay with us.
13: I'm New York City attorney and author Michael Stephen Smith.
11: And I'm Jim Lafferty, a decades-long political activist and once the national director of the National Lawyers Guild. On July 20th, Secretary of State Marco Rubio and the State Department released a 100-page McCarthyite propaganda report. It's a document that seeks to serve as the ideological justification for an escalating assault on Cuba, the Cuba Solidarity Movement, and all political dissent on the left. The report casts a wide net of unfounded accusations, maliciously painting over 40 left-leaning social movement organizations and individuals as purported Cuban, quote-unquote, front groups, while employing guilt by association tactics to smear even elected officials like New York Mayor Zoran Mandani and Los Angeles Mayor Karen Bass. Among the organizations cited is the National Lawyers Guild, an association of attorneys, law students, and legal workers, of which all of the hosts here on Law and Disorder are members. It goes so far as to cite reports from the long-discredited House Un-American Activities Committee, reviving Cold War conspiracy theories from the 1950s and repackaging them for the present. As our guest today writes, and I quote, "These accusations are not meant to be rational. They, like the charges that our elections are manipulated, are transparent excuses to go after institutions and individuals that are seen as threatening Trump and the Republican Party's absolute grip on power," close quote. And our guest today is Chris Hedges. Mr. Hedges is a Pulitzer Prize-winning journalist, best-selling author, and activist. Chris Hedges, a warm welcome back to Law and Disorder Radio.
14: Thank you.
11: Chris, this State Department report on Cuba, labeling it as the 21st century's bastion of communism, is part of the Trump administration's laying the groundwork for blacklisting and criminalizing all left-wing, progressive, anti-war, and anti-imperialist dissent, isn't it? Talk to us about this.
14: Yes, exactly. I mean, it's quite chilling and quite mendacious. So it's a 100-page report that supposedly details Cuba's, I'm quoting, campaign of subversion against the United States. You know, it posits, in essence, that an island of 9.6 million people, 90% of whom live in extreme poverty and amid extended blackouts because of the U.S. sanctions, somehow poses an existential threat. And when you read it through, the accusations are just not even rational. They are attempting to pump Cuba up as, in their words, the most durable and damaging foreign intelligence penetration in American history. It takes all sorts of humanitarian groups, including, ironically, the Interreligious Foundation for Community Organization. This is an ecumenical social justice organization that was founded by the Presbyterian Church and delivers humanitarian aid to Cuba. They, in the report, it charges that the IFCO, these are their words, facilitates radical agitation within the United States. And just as a caveat, I'm an ordained Presbyterian minister, and the idea that the Presbyterian Church is facilitating radical agitation is ridiculous. The IFCO is not the only organization named. There's a bunch of others. And we want to get into that, also individuals, but the Jericho Movement, Equality for Flatbush, Claudia Jones School, Haitian Women for Haitian Refugees, Changing Frequencies, Viva Palestina USA, the People's Forum, which it especially attacks, and attacks the heads of the forum as a major, they call it a major activist group in Cuba's ideological network. And then I think something we should spend some time on is its long attack against the National Lawyers Guild, as well as Democratic Socialists of America. And they describe the NLG as one of the most persistently relevant and insidious organizations in Cuba's U.S. network. It attacks members of the NLG. It calls them extreme left lawyers and radical street activists, that it's maintained intimate ties to Cuba and other communist regimes. What's interesting about the report is that often its documentation is often decades old. So they're pulling from State Department studies from the 1960s, literally. And it seeks to kind of associate groups like the Weather Underground with Black Lives Matter activists, Antifa, etc. So, and then we didn't get into all the individuals, Medea Benjamin and Jody Evans from Code Pink. One point in the report, it's amazing, they list wedding guests. Medea Benjamin married Neville Roy Singham, who's a wealthy software entrepreneur who funds left-wing causes like the People's Forum, etc. So they name the wedding guests, like Amy Goodman from Democracy Now!, Ben Cohen from Ben and Jerry's, the playwright V, formerly known as Eve Ensler, who wrote the Vagina Monologues. I mean, as if attending the wedding is, you know, somehow a nefarious, subversive activity. So, yeah, it does two things. It demonizes those who attempt to provide humanitarian support for the people in Cuba. Hassan Piker is also on that list. And at the same time, it defines left-wing groups as terrorist organizations, which of course means that they will be subject to terrorist laws. It's a very chilling document.
0: Chris, is not the NSPM number 7, National Security Presidential Memorandum number 7, which Trump signed in September, also a part of the growing new McCarthyism in America? And what sort of groups and movements and

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1: Once it's not true, of course, it paints with a very broad brush. So while, as I mentioned, it does name not only organizations, but individuals like Representative Ilhan Omar's daughter, Isra Hirsi, UK Labour Party leader Jeremy Corbyn. They even throw in Tiago Avila, who organizes the Gaza flotillas. But it's this idea that there's this insidious cabal of agitators in the left who are a danger to the country, and so the report descends at many points into just complete absurdism. It attacks New York City Mayor Zohran Mamdani because he refused to denounce a tribute to Assata Shakur. This is the black revolutionary who was framed for murder and fled to Cuba after she actually escaped from a prison in New Jersey in 1979. It attacks Los Angeles Mayor Karen Bass, in their words, for, quote, her friendliness towards the communist regime. And then when the evidence they provide is her participation in a congressional delegation that she joined with then President Barack Obama on a visit to Cuba. So it argues that these organizations are infiltrated by Cuban agents. In their words, Cuban agents have, this is again a quote, a foothold in hundreds of front groups, activist organizations, solidarity centers, and ideological NGO and nonprofit networks. The report says these groups represent, in their words, one of the single largest, most sophisticated, and dangerous vectors for hostile foreign influence in modern American history. It alleges that Cuba has infiltrated the highest reaches of the U.S. government, that it has recruited and cultivated, again, these are the words of the report, generations of American activists, and backed an unprecedented wave of left-wing terrorism on American soil. This is just completely fictitious, of course. In many ways, I would argue this kind of broadside is worse than McCarthyism, because McCarthyism focused primarily on individuals, whereas this attack is really against organizations and institutions. I mean, yes, there were unions, radical unions that were shut down under McCarthyism, or certainly discredited and purged. But here, and you have to tie this with the assault against American universities, Harvard, Columbia, etc. And this is just another piece of that puzzle. But it really presages something very frightening.
2: One of the groups the report condemns is the national peace action group Code Pink and the support of one of its major benefactors. It would have us believe the influence of the money from such benefactors is a major impact on U.S. foreign policy. Your comments on this claim of the State Department report?
1: He does support left-wing organizations, although in the report they're described as far left. But what the report does is ignore the billions of dollars that are pumped, often through, it's dark money, pumped into the U.S. political system by corporations, millionaires, billionaires, as well as, of course, the Israel lobby to both of the ruling parties to fund their super PACs and their think tanks and campaigns. I mean, Harris's campaign cost over $1 billion and advocacy networks. So Israel has a far more insidious influence on U.S. policies and foreign policy than Cuba, or even Cuba, Russia, and China combined. And Singham is one of the very rare wealthy individuals who actually supports left-wing groups, but it utterly distorts the influence through the lie of omission by not addressing those groups, including, of course, the Israel lobby, that have a kind of death grip on our political system.
3: Chris, the report, as you write in your piece on today's topic, to support its

0: claims, quote, draws on documents that are often decades old and infused with Cold War paranoia. Talk to us about that aspect of the report, please.
1: Yeah, so, I mean, that is, you know, one of the strange anomalies of the report, that it essentially, its evidence is decades old, and it seeks to argue these groups are somehow puppets for Cuba, that they have somehow been indoctrinated, you know, through Cuban propaganda, and that the political positions that they take are not homegrown, that they are not caused by massive social inequality, police violence, the carceral state, austerity, deindustrialization. So, I mean, just as a little example, one of the documents that the report uses to justify their claims is a 1966 Senate report that argues that there's, quote, overwhelming evidence that the machinery of the Cuban government has been progressively organized over the years to carry out its number one task, the export of communist subversion. And then it ignores, I would argue, more thoughtful assessments, including 1981 CIA estimate that acknowledged, again, I'm quoting, much of the turmoil around the world is rooted in regional and local disputes of a political, social, or religious nature and has nothing to do with communism. And as you know, in the report, it goes after the Venceremos brigades. These are the brigades that used to go down and harvest sugarcane and kind of do, you know, a few weeks of work in Cuba, and it libels the thousands, in the end, thousands of individuals and organizations that participated in the Venceremos brigades as Cuban assets. And then it takes this broad swipe at those it describes as brigade alumni, including, it lists the founder of Mother Jones. There are actually four founders of Mother Jones. But then, he doesn't name them, but notable magazine editors, leaders of powerful labor unions and advocacy groups, think tank executives, and a suite of professors at top U.S. universities.
2: Chris, let's continue a little bit with something you mentioned in the course of answering the last question. This notion that the groups and individuals named in the report somehow all came to their views because of indoctrination by Cuba. Talk to us a bit more about that. I mean, is that a fair charge that groups like Code Pink or the National Lawyers Guild or any number of groups or individuals listed came to the political positions they hold simply because of indoctrination by Cuba?
1: No. I mean, these groups often were formed in direct opposition to particular events. In the case of Code Pink, of course, it was the invasion of Iraq. In the case of Black Lives Matter, which the report goes after, it was the George Floyd killing, the killing of George Floyd, the uprisings, and it attacks groups that oppose ICE. Well, how did these groups form? They formed because ICE is carrying out reigns of terror against not just undocumented people, but even American citizens who attempt to prevent that terror, including, of course, a move to criminalize those who document ICE abuses. And it spends a lot of time going over after the DSA, the Democratic Socialists of America, who, of course, are responding to the paralysis within the political system, and the bankruptcy of the Democratic Party is a kind of precursor to declaring the DSA a criminal organization. In the report, they say that DSA, again, I'm quoting, is a particularly potent illustration of the ideological victory of Cuba's effort to position itself as the spiritual capital of third world radicalism. It claims that the DSA maintains a fierce, almost religious commitment to the cause of the Cuban regime. It alleges that Cuba has built a sprawling revolutionary network that has shaped America's most famous and influential extremist movements. They have named their enemies. They have declared that those enemies are fomenting terrorism and violence within the United States. And you couple that with the rhetoric about shutting down the quote-unquote radical left. And what this report does is paint a very ominous picture of where we're headed.
0: This is Attorney Michael Smith. I'm here with my co-host and former law partner, Jim Lafferty, and we're speaking with Chris Hedges. Chris, there's much in the mainstream media these days speculating about whether Trump will undermine the November congressional elections or find an excuse to simply cancel the elections. Does this State Department report on Cuba and the National Security Presidential Memorandum No. 7 have any relationship to these concerns? And how concerned are you over the threats to the November elections?
1: I'm very concerned. I mean, this is an administration that has essentially mounted a huge campaign to discredit the electoral system, to deny or essentially accuse the Democratic Party of committing fraud when Trump ran against Biden. It has invented all sorts of crises and problems that don't exist. The idea, for instance, that huge numbers of undocumented people are voting, factually that's untrue. The idea that mail-in ballots are manipulated, which is untrue. The Trump administration wants to impose onerous requirements in order to cast a ballot in terms of IDs, which will preclude significant segments of the population, in particular disadvantaged, economically disadvantaged segments, with people who don't carry passports or may not have a driver's license. It is demanded that secretaries of state turn in voter rolls. I think the Trump administration is very serious about either invalidating or fixing the midterms. At that point, we're finished. There's really no exit. But that whether they'll achieve it or not, I don't know. But they're certainly working overtime to essentially control those elections so that Trump retains the majority in the House and the Senate. And I just, as a caveat, want to say the Democratic Party is probably their best assistant that they could have, in that it remains completely captive to the billionaire class, the Israel lobby, and corporations, as well as the war industry. And you are seeing a kind of insurgency within the party, but you have to remember the hierarchy of the party is really hostile to figures like Mamdani and intent on essentially marginalizing them or shutting them down.
2: And of course, Chris, this is all arising in the context of this Cuba report and the NSPM Memorandum Number 7 and other actions by the government. How worried really are you in some about the growing new McCarthyism coming from the Trump administration and the right wing? Are we exaggerating its influence in our conversation today or what?
1: No. What is it that brought us to this point? It is the decades-long decay within our democratic system. I mean, all sorts of rule, not just deindustrialization and concentration of power in the executive, the infusion of dark money, especially through Citizens United. So all of these institutions were corroded before Trump came to office. And he is, in many ways, the symptom, not the disease. I mean, fascism is always the product of a bankrupt liberalism. You know, Trump ruminates almost daily about defying the Constitution to serve a third term. You know, he never stops complaining about the results of the 2020 election. And, you know, remember when he ran, he said he wouldn't accept the outcome of the 2024 election if he lost. So I spent 20 years overseas as a reporter. I covered all sorts of elections that were just burlesque. They were just performance art. And all of these dictatorships where I reported in Latin America, the Middle East, Africa, the Balkans, they all staged highly choreographed election spectacles, but these spectacles were just a cynical prop whose outcome was preordained. And it was an attempt to essentially legitimize absolute control over a captive population, as well as mask the corruption and enrichment by the dictator, his family and his inner circle, and criminalize dissent and ban opposition political parties. So that is the dream of the Trump White House. That is what I don't know whether they're going to succeed, but I think we have to take very seriously their intent.
0: Chris, your final thoughts, especially what's being done to counter this, or what do you think should be done?
1: I think that we're not going to counter this through the electoral process, although I certainly do support these few progressive candidates that have stood up within the Democratic Party, usually in defiance, of course, of the Democratic Party hierarchy. But I think that we are going to have to decide that if, for instance, there is a very open and transparent attempt by the Trump administration to invalidate or shut down the elections, that at that point we take to the street. I think it's only in huge numbers, only through disrupting the machinery of both the state and commerce, that we have any possibility of pushing back and saving what's left of our very anemic democratic system.
2: Well, Chris Hedges, on that unhappy note, but it's always happy to have you with us here on Law and Disorder. We thank you for your work. How can our listeners, by the way, keep track of your work and find your work?
1: Yes, everything is you can find, including my YouTube, my weekly YouTube show, on chrishedges.substack.com.
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0: Mahmoud Khalil, a recent Columbia University graduate and legal permanent resident, has sued senior Trump administration officials and private anti-Palestinian groups for conspiring to target, detain, and attempt to deport him because of his identity and his advocacy for Palestinian rights. He is represented by the Center for Constitutional Rights and the law firm of Beldock, Levine, and Hoffman. The lawsuit argues that government officials and private actors, including the Heritage Foundation, Beitar, and Canary Mission, violated the Ku Klux Klan Act of 1871 and the Constitution when they coordinated to suppress political speech and support of Palestinian rights through the weaponization of immigration enforcement and baseless pretrial accusations of, quote, terrorism and, quote, anti-Semitism. Mahmoud's arrest, detention, and attempted deportation were part of a broader strategy to criminalize solidarity, chill speech, and make an example of those who speak out against the subjugation of Palestinians. This case is about more than one person or one freedom movement. It's about whether government power can be weaponized by private actors to target human rights defendants and strip people of their constitutional rights. We speak today with New York attorney Adina Marks Badari. She's a justice fellow at the Center for Constitutional Rights and one of the attorneys on the case. She graduated CUNY Law School and has worked at the Bronx Defenders. Adina Marks Badari, a warm welcome to Law and Disorder Radio.
1: Thank you for having me.
0: It's our pleasure, believe me. Adina, who is Mahmoud Khalil?
1: Mahmoud is a client of the Center for Constitutional Rights. He is a Palestinian refugee and lawful permanent resident of the United States. And he's married to a U.S. citizen and has a one-year-old who is also a U.S. citizen. Mahmoud was born in a refugee camp in Syria, and he came to the United States to get his master's degree at Columbia. While he was a student there, particularly after October 7th, he became active with the student protest movement against the genocide in Gaza, and more specifically against the U.S. and Columbia University's complicity in the genocide. He was selected by his peers to be a mediator for the encampments, and so he was very much in the public eye as a result. And because of that, he faced a campaign of doxing by different private actors. And on March 8th of 2025, he was arrested by ICE officers at his apartment building and sent to an immigration detention center in Louisiana. At the time, his wife was 8 months pregnant, and he missed the birth of his son while he was in detention. He was eventually released on June 20th, a couple of months later, and the government is nonetheless continuing to pursue his deportation. They've been pursuing his removal and deportation under a section of the Immigration and Nationality Act that has been very rarely used, almost never used, and they're claiming that his presence and activities in the United States have potentially adverse foreign policy consequences. And those activities are really just his activism and organizing and outspokenness on Palestine, particularly while at Columbia. And Mahmoud is one of at least nine individual people that we know about who were similarly targeted for their outspokenness and activism around the genocide in Gaza and Palestine.
2: Well, Adina, who are the private defendants? And please start, if you wouldn't mind, with the Heritage Foundation. What is the Heritage Foundation? What role did it play? And what role did Stephen Miller play before Trump took office in 2024 and now?
1: Yeah, so we brought a lawsuit on behalf of Mahmoud alleging that there was a conspiracy between private actors and federal government actors to target Mahmoud for arrest and detention and deportation because of his identity as a Palestinian and his activism around Palestine. The private defendants that we sued are Betar and Canary Mission and the Heritage Foundation and different individuals associated with those organizations. And we also sued a number of federal defendants, including Marco Rubio and Stephen Miller, Mark Wayne Mullen, Todd Blanche, and Christy Noem, among others. The Heritage Foundation is a right-wing think tank. It's based in Washington, D.C. Heritage published Project 2025, which many people on the left have heard about, which was the organization's plan to essentially reshape the federal government and advance the organization's longstanding opposition and adversity to racial justice and immigrant rights and reproductive rights and also queer and trans rights. Heritage Foundation also published something called Project Esther, which is similar to Project 2025, but it is specific to the Heritage Foundation's plans to dismantle the Palestine movement. So we sued Heritage as an organization, as well as a few individuals associated with Heritage. Stephen Miller, who you mentioned, is, you know, many know, is the architect of Trump's mass deportation policies and efforts to exclude non-white immigrants from the United States. Miller overlapped with Robert Greenway and Victoria Coates, who were two Heritage Foundation individuals who we also sued. Stephen Miller's organization, called America First Legal, was actually on the advisory board of Project 2025, and Miller himself appeared in a promotional video for it. AFL, his organization, has called for the deportation of non-citizens and naturalized citizens who support Hamas, which is really just their way of saying, you know, anyone who supports Palestine solidarity efforts and Palestinian liberation. So Stephen Miller is, you know, one of our defendants and is, you know, intricately connected to the Heritage Foundation.
0: Could you please tell us about the other defendant, Betar? Who is it? What do they do?
1: Yeah, so the Betar movement was actually founded about 100 years ago as a Jewish paramilitary organization by Jabotinsky, who's the founder of revisionist Zionism, and which really advocates for Jewish supremacy and superior rights for Jewish people, including, you know, expansion into Palestinian and Jordanian land. Today, Betar is a nonprofit. It's based in Israel, and it has two U.S.-based affiliates. One of them had been incorporated in New York, but the New York Attorney General actually investigated it and entered into a settlement, and Betar has announced that they are shutting their New York affiliate down. But Betar began publicly calling for the deportation of non-citizens who advocate for Palestinian rights, and, you know, publicly began saying that they are compiling a deportation list just after the 2024 election. And Betar has said that they've given that list to the federal government and that that list includes Mahmoud Khalil as well as many of the others who have been similarly targeted. So we sued Betar and we sued individuals associated with Betar as well.
2: And what about Canary Mission?
1: So Canary Mission is an anonymously run blacklisting, cyberstalking, and doxing website. It's been around for about a decade, maybe a little bit more, and it publishes the name and personal information of basically people who are critical of Israel and mainly students and academics. It's mainly focused on university and college campuses. Historically, those efforts to dox and to blacklist have really been geared towards pressuring employers to rescind job offers and for universities to suspend different student groups or, you know, revoke tenure from faculty. But after Trump took office, Canary Mission really began to shift efforts to focus on non-citizens who they pre-selected for arrest and deportation. And Mahmoud, as well as several of the other people targeted, were doxxed and blacklisted and have profiles on Canary Mission. So we sued Canary Mission, as well as different individuals associated with Canary Mission. And Canary Mission, you know, is anonymously run, but what we do know is that they receive, or we believe that they receive funding through the Central Fund of Israel via Megamot Shalom, which is an Israeli public benefit corporation.
0: Adina, can you tell us about Project Esther? What does it do? Why does that matter?
1: Yeah, so Project Esther, as I mentioned before, was published by the Heritage Foundation in October of 2024. We really understand it to be the blueprint for the conspiracy to target Palestinians and their supporters for arrest and detention and deportation. It is a plan to essentially dismantle the Palestine movement, and it calls for a public-private partnership to dismantle the Palestine movement and to be carried out when, as they say, a willing administration occupies the White House. And that is exactly what happened. It characterizes the first step of this conspiracy as, you know, falsely characterizing criticism of Israel as anti-Semitic and as pro-terrorist. It uses a conflation narrative and really smears individuals and organizations as members of, you know, a Hamas support network or a Hamas support organization. That's their language for really anyone who supports Palestinian freedom. The second step is to identify and surveil Palestinians and supporters through private actors. The plan that Heritage, or that Project Esther calls for, pays particular attention to universities and especially to Columbia, which is, as I mentioned, where Mahmoud was a student. And then the plan calls for working with federal defendants to arrest, detain, and deport those people who were pre-selected. And if you read Project Esther, the goals are quite explicit and really very chilling. They include, you know, in their words, that leaders and members of the Palestine movement will be deported or will voluntarily depart or will be found in violation of visa requirements. And their goal is to have people unwilling to join demonstrations for the Palestine movement to no longer have access to U.S. open society and for the executive branch to confront and pursue and prosecute the movement. So we really understand Project Esther to be the blueprint for the conspiracy, and it really lays out what the right's plan is for our movement.
2: Mm-hmm. Well, I know you did extensive investigation for this case. Talk to us about that, and what did you learn as a result of that investigation?
1: Well, as I mentioned, Project Esther really lays out the plan, and so what they said they were going to do is really exactly what they did. Many of the private defendants, particularly Canary Mission and Beitar, posted on social media about Mahmoud. They doxed him in the lead up to his arrest, and then they took credit for his arrest. So we really were relying a lot on the private defendants' words and the claims about their role in his arrest. We also brought a FOIA, a public records request, on behalf of Mahmoud, and so we've gotten some documents there. And then there was another lawsuit brought by the Knight Foundation called AAUP versus Rubio, and that lawsuit was about the ideological deportation policy of the Trump administration. And in that, through the course of that litigation, senior ICE and State Department officials testified. And they talked about the process that they used, and there was evidence that was introduced at trial that has been published. And so we really used the words of, you know, ICE and State Department officials who described exactly what they did and how they did it.
0: What are the allegations of conspiracy between the defendants? Can you walk us through this and what you allege happened?
1: Sure. So, as I mentioned, Project Esther was published in October of 2024. That was the blueprint for the plan. And Trump was elected just about a month later in November. And within a few weeks of Trump's election, Beitar began identifying Palestinians publicly who they wanted to see deported. And by January of 2025, they had admitted that they were communicating with federal defendants about the individuals that they had pre-selected. And Beitar had even around February of 2025 stated publicly that Mahmoud's name was on that list, along with others who were later targeted. And by March of 2025, Beitar had claimed that they had given hundreds of names to the Trump administration. Around that same time, Canary Mission began moving away from their historic efforts to harass and dox mostly students and started focusing their efforts on surveilling and pre-selecting non-citizens for targeting specifically. Canary Mission, around the same time, began moving away from efforts which they had historically undertaken to harass and dox mainly students, and they began to start their focus on surveilling and selecting non-citizens specifically. So that was around, you know, between when Trump was elected and, say, March or so. In February and March of 2025, members of the White House and the Trump administration and ICE and the State Department began meeting to implement this plan and to talk about how they were going to target Palestinians. We know that in March, ICE began to assemble what they called a Tiger Team, and that Tiger Team compiled reports based on lists provided by Canary Mission and Beitar. And a report is really an overstatement. They essentially seemed to, you know, rubber stamp and look for the list, look through the list to determine who was a citizen and who wasn't, and pass along the non-citizens through a process. And that process ultimately ended up for at least 9 people, but possibly more, with their arrest and detention and deportation mainly under of a statute, a part of the Immigration and Nationality Act, that says that their presence and activities in the United States are adverse to foreign policy. Mm-hmm. And so that was really the process that was used for Mahmoud. ICE began compiling a report on him around March 6th, and that report included his Canary Mission profile and social media posts from Canary Mission about him. And by March 8th, Marco Rubio made the determination under this rarely used provision of the INA that he should be removed. He was arrested that evening on March 8th, and notably during his arrest, ICE told him that his visa was being revoked even though he was a green card holder, which is the same claim that Beitar had been making, that he was a visa holder. And within 24 hours, he was transferred to a detention center in Louisiana. We allege that his targeting has continued through numerous procedural irregularities in his immigration process that reveal that, you know, the outcome was predetermined, that the private defendants and the federal defendants had determined from jump that they were going to target him because of his outspokenness on Palestine and because he was Palestinian. And they worked together just as Project Esther called for in a public-private partnership, they worked together to target him for arrest and deportation.
2: I wonder, Adina, what rights specifically of Mahmoud Khalil do you allege were violated, and why did you bring the lawsuit under the 1871 Ku Klux Klan Act?
1: Yeah, so as you mentioned, we brought claims under 42 USC 1985-3, which is the KKK Act. And it prohibits two or more people, private or public, from conspiring together for the purpose of depriving someone of their rights. And so we essentially allege that the private and federal defendants conspired together to violate Mahmoud's constitutional rights to free speech, to freedom from punitive detention, his rights to equal protection of the laws, and to interstate travel.
0: This is Attorney Michael Smith. I'm here with my former law partner, Attorney Jim Lafferty, and we're speaking with the attorney from the Center for Constitutional Rights, Adina Marks-Arpadi, and we've been talking about the lawsuit that the center and a private firm have brought on behalf of Mahmoud Khalil. Adina, the repressive action against Mahmoud was a public-private collaboration. Is this authoritarianism or fascism or both?
1: So I would say this is really about punishing dissent. This is about punishing political opinions that are different and that both the private and federal defendants dislike. And this is about ensuring that those who speak out on Palestine are punished and are scared to continue to do so. This very much serves the agenda of the Israel lobby, who wants to ensure that there continues to be U.S. support for Israel. And when that support is threatened, as we've seen over the last several years especially, they turn to these repressive tactics of punishing people and of making people afraid to speak out about Palestinian freedom.
2: Part of the strategy of this case is, of course, this call for solidarity. What has been the response to this case so far from the broader movement?
1: People are really excited about this case. The Heritage Foundation, in particular, has been targeting the left for a long time. They've been targeting immigrants, they've been targeting trans people, queer people, and not just Palestinians. And so I think people are really excited to see offensive litigation. They're excited to see what it looks like to fight back, and especially in an era where so many institutions are caving and folding to the pressures of the Trump administration, I think there is real curiosity and excitement to see what it looks like to affirmatively fight back and to stand strong against the repressive tactics. I think this case, our hope is that this case is really a model for not just the Palestine movement, but for the left as a whole, and that people will really see themselves in this lawsuit. And we know that, you know, what happens to the Palestine movement will happen to everyone else, that, you know, the Palestine movement is in many ways a canary in the coal mine. And so I think people are seeing and understanding the importance of this lawsuit and of fighting back.
0: Please tell our listeners what they can do. How can they follow the progress of this lawsuit?
1: So you can follow the progress of this lawsuit on our website. We have a case page, which we will continue to update as there are updates in this litigation. The case name is Khalil versus Heritage Foundation. And we also have a petition on our website that listeners can sign telling Congress to call on the Trump administration to stop deportation proceedings, which is also available on our website.
2: Adina, on a personal note, how did you get involved in Palestine solidarity work? Talk to us a bit about this, your political views and evolution and your work with the Palestinian solidarity movement.
1: Sure. I'm Jewish. I was raised in a Zionist community, but by very leftist parents. And I think for me, there was always a little bit of a paradox and a tension between the values I was learning at home and what I was being taught at school, at which was a private Jewish day school. And I think I honestly just never totally bought into the cult and to what I was being taught at school. I was active in different ways with Palestine solidarity efforts through high school and through college, but I think I didn't really have a framework for understanding anti-Zionism and understanding the relationship to imperialism and to colonialism until I was, you know, until maybe 10 or so years ago. And I think it really clicked for me and started to make sense. I have been active with Jewish Voice for Peace and other anti-Zionist Jewish organizing. As a student, was active with Students for Justice in Palestine while I was at CUNY Law, and, you know, have continued to be active in Palestine solidarity efforts ever since then.
0: Well, thank you very much, Adina. Give us that website one more time, please.
1: It is ccrjustice.org.
0: Great. Well, it's a pleasure to have you on Law and Disorder, Adina. Thank you very much. We'll check in with you when there's more to report. We'd like to have you back on the show. You take it easy.
1: Thank you for having me.
2: Thank you for your work.
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9: Welcome to Paradigms from WGRNLP, the radio show and podcast that brings you inspiring people with visions of a viable future for life on Earth that includes humans. Hi, I'm Baruch. Glad to be here with you. Thanks for tuning in. We've got a great show, wonderful singer, songwriter with a very interesting history and really good music. You're going to love this. But first, my comments. Shenanigans in the world theater and government and all that continues. The remains of one of Elon Musk's rockets crashed into the moon this week at 5,400 miles per hour. I was reading that there are over 3,000 sites on the moon of our space trash. I've been walking in the woods every day and encountering different life forms, birds and slithering things and fish and small mammals and dogs, of course, and people. Where I walk, I get to look at mountains and ocean and glacier. Being immersed in all that on a daily basis is very good for my mental health. We all have our ups and downs, our highs and lows, and nature really helps balance out the highs and offers a place to land in the lows. Even with all of the bread and circus, shenanigans, human madness, whatever you want to call it, there's something about thinking in terms of continuity that makes the present better. When one acts with future generations in mind, and when one's actions are intended for their benefit, to leave them a viable world, it makes the present better. People who have children get it. And in a way, isn't that all of us? Because aren't all the children all of our children? It's like Khalil Gibran said, their souls dwell in the house of tomorrow, which you cannot visit, not even in your dreams. The place where I walk has lots of wild berries, apples, there are nut trees, and tons of medicinal plants. And this is in a park in a town. People planted those trees. What might be growing in the parks in your town? And if there's nothing there now, planting things is always an option. Planting fruit trees is such a great thing because even if you don't ever eat the fruit, someone will. Someday, when I think about children in the future, I think about all the children who are not getting what they need to be able to fulfill their potential in war zones, in poverty, urban and rural, in emotional poverty, and it's tragic on so many levels. If we as a species were to make it part of our mission to lighten our collective trauma load, what would that look like? What would that look like in your life? I've talked about this before. We know that our experiences are encoded into our DNA. And so when we reproduce, that stuff is there. As I've said before, we are each the inheritors of the trauma of our ancestors and also their healing. But now, there being so many of us on the planet, and with what we know about morphic fields, we've got to address this collective trauma load because it's damaging us and causing us to be self-destructive because it's always increasing. What would it look like, not just in our individual lives, but in terms of how we set societal priorities if reducing the trauma load was prioritized? We know how to do it. We have tons of tools, from the psychological to the physiological to the spiritual to the political. We know how to heal from trauma, at least somewhat, and sometimes a lot. And we know how to prevent trauma by having policies and cultural norms that emphasize the common good and value the individual as well as the group. We know how to do it, but we aren't doing it on a large enough scale yet. The whole world needs to be experiencing a bunch of different kinds of healing. All right, enough of that. Are you ready for some great music and interesting stories? Let's meet my guest now. Lance Cowan, welcome to Paradigms.
0: Thank you very much. Thanks for having me.
9: It's really a pleasure. I've been listening to your new record, The Air That You Breathe, and really enjoying it in so many ways, musically, politically, artistically. It's really great and very warm, and you have some wonderful collaborators in musicianship and songwriting. And
0: it's really crazy, isn't it?
9: It's a nice piece of work, Lance.
0: Thank you very much. I'm really proud of it. I kind of pinch myself thinking of these guys who have helped me out on this project. It's like, oh my gosh, it's crazy. I've listened to Dan Dugmore since I was a kid. And to sit in a room with him, I've known Dan for probably 15 years now. He produced a couple of songs of mine several years ago. He put out this great record, you should get it, called the Off-White Record. And it's all pedal steel versions of Beatles songs. And you forget how great those melodies are until you hear somebody like Dan playing. Oh my gosh.
9: He is a master.
0: He is a master. And you would never know it talking to him that he'd ever done anything. He's just the most humble, sweet person you ever met in your life. That's just icing on the cake, isn't it? When you meet people you like a lot and you've idolized, and then they're great people too.
9: It's pretty wonderful. You know, they say never meet your heroes, but I disagree.
0: Honestly, I have hesitated on working with some people as a publicist because I've met people I didn't like after I met them. Michael Martin Murphy's an example of that. He called me, I guess it's been about 12 or 14 years ago, and asked me to represent him. And I'm thinking, you know, I've been a fan of his since I was 14. Do I really want to mess that? You know, some people are great to have on a pedestal, but I will say that he has been, especially considering his celebrity, just a good-hearted, good person, just right down to the core. He's a good guy. And I've only had a couple in my life that I haven't enjoyed working with. Musicians get a really bum rap as being kind of crummy people, and they're not. I'm sorry. They are not.
9: I've talked with thousands of musicians, and they're not crummy people. They're usually people of conscience, people of intelligence, and people who have a big-hearted caring about the common good. And I'm generalizing, I know, but that has been my experience.
0: Me too. I'm right there with you. I love working with creative people. You know, about 10, 12 years ago, my wife and I ended up in this group of people that there was not a creative bone among them. And, you know, those were our friends for several years. And we're just, you know, kind of like, what is going on here? So 5 or 6 years ago, we both looked at each other and said, we've got to start affiliating ourselves again with creative. I mean, I had it because of my work, but that's not the same thing. So we started getting out and actively working on our relationships with creatives. And I'll tell you, if people don't have a creative friend, they better get one. Unless, of course, it's a comedian, because those are exhausting.
9: Often, actually, comedians tend to be people who struggle with depression.
0: Yeah, that's
9: and
0: true.
9: And so sometimes they have a hard time. But how did you get into music and all of this stuff? I mean, you've been representing people for a while, but I mean, you're obviously a talented musician and songwriter. How did you get into this? Like, did you grow up around music? What's your story?
0: I grew up in a little town in Kentucky, and my guitar teacher, we started playing in college together, you know, little duo shows. And I guess it's just the bug bit. And I've always loved what I consider to be smart lyrics, you know, artists who could write lyrics that could stand on their own apart from the music, and then to blend them together is an amazing thing to do. So I've always been interested in it. I moved to Nashville in 1984 hoping to be a songwriter. Ended up working for the Nashville Banner as a correspondent. You can't make money as a journalist, even back then. And so I ran into this girl at the Bluebird Cafe one night, back at the bar I was drinking my cup of coffee because that's all I could afford working as a journalist. And she said, you should call Liz Thiels. Liz was one of the few publicists at the time that dedicated her whole business

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1: Over to be the publicity liaison there. And there we worked, when I started, we worked with Steve Warner, another terrific guy. I mean, I could tell all these good people that I know, Nancy Griffith, and Newgrass Revival. And that grew to include Lyle Lovett, Los Lobos, Liz Phair, an amazing roster that they had. I was there for 10 years.
2: Wow. Some really great artists.
1: Yeah. So Ken, my boss there, got an offer to start his own record label through MCA. So I had to hang out my own shingle. My very first client was a guy named Clarence Gatemouth Brown. And what an amazing fellow he was. And boy, I've got the stories about Gate. He told me the first time, let me see if I've got it here. Oh, can you see that?
2: Mm-hmm.
1: That was his signature pipe. And he handed it to me the first day I met him. And he told me if I would respect him, he would do the same for me. And he did. I was with him till he died. He was crusty and, you know, he spoke his mind and offended some people, but never me. Do you want to hear a story?
2: Sure.
1: So I'm working with him for 3 years and I go down to the House of Blues. And at the House of Blues in New Orleans, they had a booth for him that was the Gatemouth Brown booth. And when he came in, if anybody was sitting in that booth, they would chase him off. And he loved that. He loved that. But they would put these padded seats in for him, and he would sit there and just hold court all afternoon. Well, so I'm sitting there at the table with him. We got along great. A black friend of his came up and said, "This here is my publicist." And he looked at me and he said, "What is your name again?" I just said, "Just keep signing the checks, Gate."
2: What a character.
1: He was a hoot. I loved him to death. Good man.
2: I'm talking with Lance Cowan about his new album, The Air That You Breathe. We're going to hear the first track now. It's called Love, Lance Cowan. This is Paradigms from WGRN LP.

0: That's Lance Cowan with Love from his new album, The Air That You Breathe. And now here's some more conversation with Lance Cowan. Let's talk some more about The Air That You Breathe. I'm interested in a lot of things. I'm interested in the songwriting process. I'm interested in the making of the record. I'm certainly interested in all the great players you had on there. How did all this come about and what was it like?
1: You know, I put out my first record back in 2024, and that was a calling card. I just wanted to play someplace other than the Bluebird Cafe, and I really didn't have any big hits, so I just did a compilation of songs that were basically demos. I sent it to my friend John Porter in San Antonio, who had been, we worked together at Vector, and he had been after me for 30 years to put a record together. So I sent it to him just to get him off my back. The next day he called and he said, I've got you a distribution deal and I'm your manager. So from that point on, we started, you know, working and building. The next year, I realized I had to do a better record the second time than the first. And I got Scott Pascal and another friend of mine, Jason Stelluto. We did a second record called Against the Grain. Well, last summer, right after we released that second one, Scott and I decided we need to start looking at the next project. So I started writing songs with friends. And I think over the course of the year, I had about 30 songs to go through, a few of them older. And I'll mention those in a bit, but we had about 30 songs to cull through, but we had really didn't have the kind of budget I wanted to do the record we wanted. So in February, a friend of mine at Boston wanted me to come up and do a benefit with an artist named Irene Kelly. So he called me up in early February to book the date for May. And after we got it all tidied up, he said, so what are you doing? And I said, well, I'm just trying to get the funding together for my next project. And there was a pause and he said, well, I'll take care of that for you. So Patio Records out of Waltham, Massachusetts, I say Boston because everybody knows where that is. The interesting thing about Terry is his wife died 30 years ago, had cancer. But before she died, she asked him that if anybody was interested in making tribute to her, that he helped build healing gardens at hospitals for cancer survivors and or cancer patients. So that's what he does. And he takes the records that he puts out and he uses them to raise money to build these gardens in the Northeast. He's trying to expand that. But I can't think of anybody I'd rather be in partnership with than Terry Egan. Just that cause alone is. So anyway, he had a budget for me. I called Scott up. We were in the studio 3 weeks later with these musicians. Scott and John Porter and I and my wife had her two cents as well. And Terry, of course. We took those 30 songs and culled them down. Really, we culled them down to 10 and just went to work. And we tracked 11 songs because we had a little, you get this caliber player together, you know. You do your homework ahead of time before you go in the studio.
0: Yeah, you don't want to waste any time.
1: Right. It's amazing what you can take care of when you've got this caliber artist, you know, that are in there. And they are artists. They're not sidemen. They're artists and producers in their own right.
0: One of your collaborators from this record, Janice Ian, she's been on this show. We had a wonderful interview a number of years back. I've seen her perform, you know, in the last couple of decades, and she's so vibrant and serious and strong. And so I'm interested in the collaboration you all did.
1: Well, that is an older collaboration. That's one of the older songs on the record. I was playing a show at the Bluebird Cafe, and this song is on my first record, but I played a song called Fields of Freedom. I wrote the song after I saw the movie Escape from Sobibor with Alan Arkin. I don't know if you've seen it. It's a great little movie, but it was real inspiring to me. So I wrote this song about a girl who escapes from a concentration camp and escapes to a field, you know, where she can still hear in the distance them looking for her. And one of the lines in my song says, the numbers on her wrist were her new name. Janice came up after my set and acted like she was kind of mad. She said, you know, here I am. My family is Russian Jews, and we lost a lot of our members of the family to the Holocaust. And here you are, a Scotch-Irish kid from Kentucky with no roots, and you wrote that song, and I haven't, you know. And she told me that she hadn't found an angle to write about that. It's really unbelievably generous, because usually an artist of her stature doesn't tell where she gets the idea. And she has been really vocal about it in both her book and on a documentary. She's talked about me. And, you know, that's a big deal, I think. But she also said, asked me, would I like to write a song with her? And that's a twist my arm kind of thing. Yeah,
2: yeah, really. You know,
1: unbelievably generous. I was very intimidated. Because I was a young writer at the time, but she never treated me like I was a beginner. She was really, you know, I can't say enough nice about her. Friends of mine who have worked with her tell me that in the studio, she is one of the most professional artists they've ever worked with. I told her when I first met her how much I loved her voice. I thought she has just a great voice. And she says, I don't have a great voice. I just know how to use what I've got. And I think that's exactly right.
0: We'll be back with more conversation with Lance Cowan after we hear this one. This is a song that Lance co-wrote with Janice Ian. It's called When He Was Here.

0: Lance Cowan from the new record, The Air That You Breathe, when he was here. All right, here's some more conversation with Lance Cowan. I want to ask you about Closer to Truth, which I think is a really pulls no punches, very powerful song about what we're going through right now in the United States, and not just the United States. So it's musically beautiful, it's really well-crafted, and it's potent. Tell me about writing that song.
1: Well, that's another one of my older songs. I wrote it with a guy out of Maine named David Mallett.
0: Who has been on this show. Love David Mallett.
1: He used to live in Nashville, and I would go over to his house once a week, and we would sit in his basement writing room, and we'd, you know, smoke a cigarette or two and maybe have a glass of scotch, and then we would sit down and start writing. And that one was one of those that just kind of, you know, I think we'd probably gone through some kind of, it was probably in the early days of all these shootings that we've been, you know, they seem to have escalated instead of getting under control, unfortunately. But I think that was in the early days when we started hearing about shootings all the time. Here in Nashville, the shootings nowadays are just kind of buried in the story, you know. But at that time, it was big news when there was a shooting. I'm disappointed that nothing has been done to stop that.
0: Peter Yarrow, who passed not long ago, got very involved working on that with Dar Williams in the Northeast. And a lot of people have lent their names and their talents to addressing these issues of gun violence, all the issues we're dealing with. And I'm so appreciative, like when someone like you, okay, and with David Mallett, like, wow, writes a song like this, it needs to be heard. It's really great to make this music, to create this art that calls upon our conscience, but it doesn't do any good if no one hears it or sees it or experiences it. So I'm really glad you're putting it out there.
1: Well, so thankful for guys like you who are helping me to get it out there. I think that that's a song that needs to be heard, which is why, you know, David recorded it on one of his earlier records. And my version's a bit different than David's, but it needs to be out there heard. You know, I get really tired of songs that are, I love, love, love, love, love, love, love you. You know, you're the prettiest girl I've ever seen. I get so tired of that. I feel like at my age, not that I don't love my wife and I love talking about, you know, that, but there's a lot of stuff in the world that needs to be discussed. And this song, it hits a lot of that.
0: So that's a couple of the songs I was most struck by. Tell me about some of the songs in this record that you're most struck by.
1: As I say, we culled these from about 30 songs, and I had to back up at one point because they were all important to me. You know, I had to really rely on my team. Oh, boy, that's a funny thing for me to say, my team. That's so pretentious. But I had to get the guys I trusted to give their opinion about what songs should be on this record. Love, the first song on the record. When I started writing that, it took me about 3 years to write that, and I could only finish it by bringing my friend Reese Shad into it. He talked me through the last few lines of that song because I could not figure out what direction to go. I had so many versions of that song, and I needed somebody to give me clarity in writing the song. So that one's important to me. I think that The Air That You Breathe is real important to me, probably for obvious reasons. Karen Leipziger is a publicist friend of mine. We've been friends for 30 years and have not really worked projects together, but we have worked side by side on a lot of things. And Karen came to town wanting to be a singer, and ended up, because her husband was a sax player for Delbert McClinton, she kept the home fires burning, kept the income stream going with being a publicist. And that's kind of where I was. So when I sat down with Karen, she was talking about how people who have had a career in the music business often don't get to chase their real dream because they're trying to pay the bills. And so we wrote this song drawing from our own experiences. I love the song. I love what it says. I love that it's, you know, hang on to your dreams. And you know what's kind of cool is I found a lot of guys who are my age that are still out there writing great stuff and just and trying to create something that, that says something. Yeah, that makes me very happy to see that.
0: We shall return with more conversation with Lance Cowan talking about his new album, The Air That You Breathe, and a lot of other things. Here's a song called Closer to Truth. 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

0: we just heard Closer to Truth. All right, let's get back to my conversation now with Lance Cowan. There are so many artists out there doing that right now. And it's interesting that the focus, I mean, it's a youth-oriented culture, so the focus is often on the younger artists. But the older artists, people who have more life experience, who maybe they've been doing this for a while, or maybe I have interviewed a woman named Diane Call. She's got 6 albums out in like the last 3 years. She's my age. Mm-hmm. She just went for it, and she's amazing. So some people just decide later in life, I'm going for it. And that permission, that willingness to take the risk is something I admire greatly.
1: Me too.
0: So I think it's great that you're still doing it, and that the songs of people with more life experience are not just, yeah, yeah, yeah, I love you, I love you.
1: Mm-hmm. That's right. That's right. And there is an audience out there. I don't ever expect that I'll have Taylor Swift numbers. I mean, that's not my goal here. I feel like I've got something to say. And I also believe there are people who want to hear the kind of the messages that are in these songs.
0: Mm-hmm.
1: And I'm seeing that happen. The first record came out and I didn't know what to expect. And literally, well, I guess every review that came in was startling to me because I didn't know what to expect. I can remember my wife and I were sitting in a restaurant and I had one pop on my phone and I read it and I started crying. You know, it was such validation for what I was trying to do. The critics that I've known for years, they have admitted that they listened with a lot of trepidation when they got a CD from me because
0: sure.
1: I'm supposed to be a publicist and stay in my lane. I never really talked about my songwriting. Like, I worked with Joe Ely for 30-something years, and he never knew I wrote a song till I'd been with him for 25 years. I didn't talk to him about it. I didn't want my career to look like I was benefiting because of Joe, just because of Nancy Griffith. I never talked. Nancy knew that I wrote songs, but we never discussed it, and I don't think she ever took me seriously as a writer. Well, I know she didn't. I fight that myself with people that, you know, don't have a songwriter background. You know, it's kind of one of those things, like I say, stay in your lane. You're doing fine right there. You forget that there are talented people that are welders. They also do other things, you know, baseball players. Yeah, sure, he can sing something. He can play a guitar. You know, why not?
0: I have had people on this show who are waiters, who are bus drivers. You know, I mean, the gift is the gift.
1: Yeah. And just because you're making a living doesn't make that gift any less important. But the temptation is for all of us to think, well, that's your calling. Where you are is your calling. Anyway, several of my friends who are journalists, one in particular, a journalist that I really love a lot named Bill Bentley. Bill, for a long time, was the publicist for Warner Brothers LA. And I think he may still even do periodically some work for guys like Neil Young. I may be wrong about that. But he's just a great guy. And he told me after he reviewed my first record that when it came across his desk, he thought, I don't know what I'll do with this. And if I don't review it, Lance will know I didn't like it because a non-review is still a review. But if I don't like it, I've got to say that I don't like it. And it may ruin our friendship. And luckily, he liked it, so.
0: Good thing.
1: But you know, and that made it more valuable, the fact that he was willing to trash it, and thankfully he didn't. It's so funny. I didn't have a single negative review on either the first two records, and I kept saying to my manager, not everybody's going to like this. Not everybody's. Finally, I got a really short paragraph from a guy in Europe that said, not even a bad review, it was just not a glowing review. That thing bothered me for 3 weeks.
0: I kept thinking, hey, you're still talking about it.
1: I kept thinking, do I need to change the way I do this?
0: Coming back soon with the final part of my conversation with Lance Cowan, but here is the title track from his new album, The Air That You Breathe.

hear his music on the radio. He's a little older now. People come from miles around when he rolls into town. And though his hair is a little gray,

0: The Air That You Breathe. That's the title track from Lance Cowan's new album. And now here's the final part of my conversation with Lance Cowan. You know, it's an interesting thing when we do something, when we're inspired to do something that comes through us that is, I'll say, for the common good. But, you know, we each come equipped with our own little individual egos, and it is nice to get a stroke. And it is an interesting learning to put those ego strokes in perspective when it's a piece of work that is really about offering something for the greater good.
1: Mm-hmm.
0: I think it's a great experience to have that learning.
1: Mm-hmm.
0: Like, people come on my show and they tell me how much they appreciate what I'm doing, and it means a lot to me. It really does.
1: Yeah.
0: I'm not knocking it. I really am glad.
1: Yeah.
0: But it's not about my ego trip. It's about, well, the artist. It's about you. It's
1: mm-hmm.
0: about bringing you to the listeners. And so if that makes people feel good, I'm really, really glad. But it's about that.
1: Yeah. You know, I tell people all the time, as a songwriter, it's not about whether I'm filling seats when I play out or whether I'm getting somebody that's, you know, some other artist recording. If it were about that, I would have stopped a long time ago. But if there's, after I play, if there's one person, and this is, gets back to your interest in where'd they go, I have so many people that come up talking about how that song connects with them. One girl that I was at the Bluebird Cafe last week, and after I played, she came up and started telling me how this deportation policy is hurting her, how much she, you know, to see her friends going through this and how they've terrorized all these people. And she started crying. And that's, you know, that song connected with her. There's nothing greater than having one of your songs, or one of your, if you're a writer, one of your stories, or one, any, or painting, there's nothing greater than it connecting with somebody and having it have a emotional effect on them. I just, boy, it's humbling too, isn't it? You know, it's just, for somebody to tell you that they get a lot out of your show, that's a humbling thing, to know that you're doing something for somebody else or that affects somebody else is kind of overwhelming.
0: It is. I'm glad to be able to touch people.
1: Mm-hmm. Mm-hmm.
0: And that song, Where'd They Go, is, yeah, I wept listening to it. It's a very painful song.
1: Mm-hmm. You know, I was watching an interview with Pete Seeger, and I've always had this, I wish I could remember exactly how he said it, but I've always thought it, the worst thing you can do as a songwriter is to write a song that preaches to people, because they turn it off real fast. And that story is not preaching. It doesn't tell you that the deportation's wrong. It doesn't tell you that it's right. It tells you these people were friends of mine, and all of a sudden they're gone. What happened? Just because their name's Garcia, you know, something's happened. It doesn't editorialize, and I love the fact that people listen to that. You know, people think that these people that are being nabbed off the street, they think they're just faceless people. They're not. They're people who we live with. You know, our friends at the Mexican restaurant tell us that they're just nervous all the time about something happening to them or their family. And who does that?
0: I'm Jewish, and most of my father's family died in Auschwitz. And so when I see this happening,
1: it's heartbreaking.
0: It's just horrific and so evil.
1: It is evil. And it bothers me so much that people that I know and I love support this administration in this, that just kills me. You know, we used to go to church, and at church, we stopped going because they spend half their time bashing gays all the while singing God is love, God is love, you know, and yet they bash gays, and then they support an administration that is doing the kind of crap these people are doing, and then sing God is love, God is love. What is that? It's really a lot of times more than I can bear. I'll watch the morning news and I'll see this so-called leader of ours, and it brings tears to my eyes on a regular basis. I'm sorry.
0: No, don't be sorry. I'm so glad you're saying what you're saying.
1: Well,
0: and I appreciate so much getting to have a conversation with you, a person of conscience, about these real things. And you are putting it out there. And that is, I mean, honestly, you're probably in no danger from doing that. But it's still an act of courage to speak truth to power, to say, this is ugly, mm-hmm. and this is immoral, and I'm not going to pretend it's not happening.
1: Yeah,
0: I really appreciate you for doing that.
1: Well, silence is complicity, isn't it? And I would say, in the last 11 years, I have lost a lot of friends. I love the way Janice handles her page, because she doesn't, you know, she doesn't care if somebody doesn't agree with her.
0: She kicked me right out.
1: Well, I don't know if that was the right move, but she's intolerant of intolerance. I think, you know, when I play, and, you know, people will tell me, you don't need to go on and make these comments. And I'm like, so I'm going to sit here quietly and just let them take over the moral center of this country without saying a word? No, I'm not. I'm not going to do that. I love that Bruce Springsteen's doing what he's doing.
0: Mm-hmm. You know, go Bruce.
1: Yeah, me too. I just love it. I love this. I love Jesse Wells. You know, the guy is not only an amazing songwriter, but he's saying it in ways that you can't question what he's saying. He knows what he's talking about.
0: You mentioned that you play out. Tell me about that. How often? And do you play solo? Do you have a band? What's the deal?
1: And just because taking a band is expensive, I usually do the troubadour thing. But Nancy and I agreed that I could, you know, I should start doing this. Well, let me back up a little. You mentioned Peter Yarrow a little earlier, and I meant to tell you this. Back in 94, no, I guess maybe it's 96, the Folk Alliance was in Toronto, and BMI sent me to Toronto to do a showcase with Chip Taylor, who wrote Wild Thing and Angel of the Morning. His story is amazing. I got up there, and I was thinking about starting this way back then. And I got up there, and I saw, you know, 500 people with their little CDs trying to get people to pay attention to them. And I told my wife, you know, if I do this now, I won't know my kids, and we'll probably get divorced, because I'll have to be gone all the time to support us with this. So I changed my focus to be a publicist. I love my kids, and I'm really close to both of them, and I'm still married to the same woman for 38 years, which we made an agreement when we got together that she would make the little decisions and I would do the big decisions. And in 38 years, we've not had a single big decision. So that's my little joke.
0: But that's lovely to hear that you have a family like this.
1: So we got rid of the kids, and my son lives about 4 miles from me. I see him, you know, every few days. My other son lives 40 miles and he calls me every day. So I'm really happy with that. When Nancy and I decided we would start doing this, it was not for the money. What we were hoping to get out of it was to travel, see places, and maybe, you know, take a little help on paying some of the travel expenses. With the first record to now, we've been able to travel all the way from Boston to the Gulf of Mexico. And, you know, she travels with me. She keeps me awake in the late, you know, drives. And we spend more time talking doing this than we ever did with me working all day and coming downstairs at the end of the evening. You know, this is great for us together. You know, I love being with her. I call her my wifeager. And she takes care of a lot of stuff for me. I think it really has brought us even closer doing this, because we spend so much time in a car together and traveling together. And, you know, I'm making a lot of friends. I'm seeing some really wonderful places. You know, what's not to like?
0: And you're touching people.
1: I hope so. It seems to be working.
0: That sounds amazing. You know, you're having a great life. You're making important art, and your life and your art are intertwined, and it's lovely. And, you know,
1: thank you.
0: Nancy sounds like an awesome person.
1: There's not a day goes by that I don't realize how fortunate I am to have her. And 38 years, you know, long time to stick with me through some not always great times, but, you know, I'm thrilled that she's with me. I don't think I could do this without her. So
0: thank her from me for her role in making it possible for you to do this.
1: Thank you.
0: And thank you so much for taking the time to talk with me and for doing this. And we'll have to do it again.
1: I really enjoyed it. You know, it's really nice talking to you. Thank you for having me. I appreciate it. Thanks.
0: Lance Cowan, great to talk with you. Really enjoyed the conversation. Love where you're coming from musically and culturally and just as a person. Really appreciate meeting you. Folks, you can learn more about Lance by going to his website, Lance Cowan Music, LanceCowanMusic.com. He's also on Bandcamp at Bandcamp.com. Check out the whole album, The Air That You Breathe. Great music to share with friends. Lance, keep going, and I can't wait to hear the next one. Thank you so much. Folks, I hope you'll visit the Paradigms website at paradigms.life, where all of our episodes are archived. We've been doing this show for 18 years. That's kind of amazing. Also, I still have some Paradigms baseball caps to give away. So far, I've sent Paradigms caps to Massachusetts, Indiana, New York, Georgia, North Carolina, Tennessee, Maine, and New Mexico. So if you'd like one, just send me an email, baruch@paradigms.life. Put cap in the subject line, and in the body of the email, include your name and mailing address and where you listen to Paradigms, and I'll send you a baseball cap. All right, we're going to close out the show with one more track from Lance Cowan's new album, The Air That You Breathe. We talked about this song. It's Where'd They Go? And let's let the word for the week be breathe. That may seem like a simple thing, but remember to breathe. And if you really breathe in and hold it, breathe out, it makes your brain work better. So breathe. All right. Well, this is Baruch signing off for this episode of Paradigms. We'll be back next time with more inspired, inspiring people. In the meantime, breathe and be well.

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0: 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The Green Renaissance. 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
10: Yeah!

back in the arms. That's look at my clock. I forget you hear it in the background. Back in the Arms by what was it? Jack Green from 1965. Welcome to the Country Jamboree. During the decades every week, this week we're saluting the sounds of the 60s. We did the 50s last week, 40 the week before, and now we're doing the 60s, 1960 to 1969. Many songs you heard, many probably haven't heard in a long time, and that's the whole idea of this special edition of Country Jamboree. Mike G here playing the music for you and hope you enjoy it and tell you how to hear. Write me. Yeah, writing me is the best way to get your name notice and let me know you're listening. So I'll give that information after the first four set of song. This is a show where we feature country music from the 40s, 50s, 60s, and 70s, the early days of Billboard charted country music. And we do this every week. And we kind of do it because even regular radio doesn't play old country anymore. In fact, I'm not sure how many country stations there are around. I know in the Bay Area, there's pretty much two. And they're not really getting a lot of traction, but they're there. And we had up and down country stations for a while. One actually, I think, tried it twice and failed twice. And it's now a sports format. But most of them, you know, come and go. The one that's been there for 25 years, the person in the Bay Area died or something, and they didn't want to continue it, and somebody else is continuing it. So country music is trying to survive, but you don't hear the old stuff, and that's the whole purpose of this show. Country Jamboree. And your local station, I'm grateful for carrying it and letting me do this show the way I want to do it. May not be the most professional, and I try to give as much knowledge as I really think I know. And if I'm wrong, I'm wrong, but hopefully I'm not. And I'll tell you, as I said, how to write me to get the show started. For some reason, my voice is a little crackling or anything. But we'll just have to mutter on through it. So we'll get started with the show with Slim Whitman and I'm a Fool, which is probably the same song that was out in the 60s, but I don't know.

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Yeah, not bad. Anyway, we started out with Phil Whitman and I'm a Fool, not the song I thought it was. Of course, the one I was thinking of was I'm a Fool, Cares to Care. So it wouldn't have been the same song. Anyway, oh well. Then we had, and that was for 1967. 1960 for Ted Self and Little Angel, Come Rock Me to Sleep.

1967 were Buck Owen, Can't Go Without Buck Owen, and Sam Play. And I guess Hard Luck Joe, Johnny Duncan, I believe that was from 67, because they didn't put another jingle in there. Usually I'm pretty accurate. Yeah, both from 67. So two from 67. We sometimes do that. Anyway, told you I could tell you how to write me. Email, write me. And next week we'll do the 70th, and then after that we'll have a regular show. So if you have a request for the 70s, and you want to get on before next week, wherever you're hearing this, you can do that. And if you want to write me for future shows, for songs that were in the 50s, 40s, 30s, you know, 40s, 50s, 60s, 70s that are in the country chart. And if not, we'll try to find it. It may take a little time. So I had one person that wanted it right now. And I have a job. I don't have time to look for it, for it right now. Anyway, but I will do my best to get it as quick as I can. And all that stuff. Anyway, enough silliness. Let me tell you how to write me. Write me at CJ@MikeSmith.com. That's CJ@MikeSmith.com. CJ stands for Country Jamboree. And the at sign, Mike Smith, M-I-K-E with an S, Mike with an S, Mess, M-E-S-S, like an apartment I've been in, .com. CJ@MikeSmith.com. Let's continue on with one from 1969 by Arlene Harden, probably from the Harden Trio, and Too Much of a Man.

0: Whoa, you tell him, Donnie. Anyway, we started out with, I like that one. We started out with Arlene Harlan, and How Much of a Man from 1969, 1968 for Samuel Jackson, still going around, still doing pretty well. I Believe in Love, 1965 for Buddy Cagle, and Honky Tonk Again, and Dolly Parton for 1967, who tells you she's not a dumb blonde. She didn't do. She made a lot of money, even though in the amusement park. She wasn't no dumb blonde, for damn sure. Anyway, we're going to continue on. We're doing a little bit early than normal, but we're going to have a half-hour break and let you hear some more of the music. But before that, we're going to hear words from your local radio station, if you're hearing this on terrestrial radio, or even internet radio. We're on different stations all over the country, and our flagship station is the Global Voice, and been there for many years. Glad to be a part of the station, but we're also glad to be part of your radio station. 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Help them out. They need it. They need whatever finances or other ways you can help them out in the community, especially the community station, because it's one of the few things that are really community-oriented. In the Bay Area, we don't have that many. We're owned by corporate landlords and stuff, and it's really no fun anymore. But if you live in a town that's still run by people that care and not run by corporations, then in your local radio station is one of them. Help them out. Let them know you care. You know, community is part, it's a two-way street. You help them out, they help you out by giving you the music and everything you want to hear. 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So, just give them a little help. 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I'm not going to say what it is. And I don't ask you to tell me what yours is. Just help them out. Let them know you care. And they're not asking me to do this, by the way. I've done this every week because the way situation that we're in now with the government and the budget cuts and stuff, they need your help more than ever before. I used to work in a couple of them. They volunteered for many of them. And were grateful to do it and glad to do it. Supported them many times. So, you can pitch in if you feel it's worth it. If you have financial problem, then you can't afford it, it's understandable. But if you can, drop a little help. $10, whatever they ask for. Anyway, we'll be back to this after this local message from you. 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

Jim, I did everything that I could, but your fever just wouldn't die down. So I tied your horse to the wagon bed, and last night I brought you to town. But when I got there, you were gone, Jim, and there was nothing nobody could do. I bought you a suit and a tie, Jim,

Roger Miller. When you don't hear very often by him. We have all the average people gone. We started out with Eddie Arnold for 1961, and Jimmy. One more. Today. I don't know what that was. One more A for up to today. That is a weird title. Let me see if that's mistitled. Just one more A tie today. Okay, I don't get it. Okay, interesting song. And then after that we had If a Woman Answers, obviously the follow-up to his big hit, Walk On By. Early Boy Van Dyke for 1962. Then for 1960, Johnny My Love, Grandma's Diary for Wilma Lee and Stoney Cooper. Never heard that one. 1969 for We Have All the Average People Gone, Roger Miller. Not one of his big hits. I think his, not his career was dying, but his hit had finally fizzled out. I think he's on Mercury by this time, and I don't think Matt was around anymore, which is where he started. Anyway, you listen to Country Jamboree, country music from the 1960s, and are not all the big hits. I'm just covering that, but hopefully you appreciate it. So, I don't have a, why don't I say a year for this one? Oh, well, here's one I don't have a year for. I'll tell you what it was in a bit. Hey, Little One, Glen Campbell.

Wow, pretty good. We started out with, I'm just listening to it like you guys are. I'm hearing it probably for the first time in a while. We had Glen Campbell from 1968 and Hey Little One, and Tree from 1969. Didn't intend it to be that way, but that's how it showed up in the database when I put this together. Wanda Jackson, If I Had a Hammer, David Rogers, and Dearly Beloved, and The Way I Like You, That's Why I Like You So Much, by Sterling Husky. Yeah, still going around in 1969, not bad. We're going to end it, and then we'll be back next week with the 70s, and that'll be it for the decades. Then we'll be back to our regular show, all the songs from the 40s, 50s, 60s, and 70s. We'll start out with a, let's see if I had an ear on this one. And we'll start out with 1968, and Skeeter Davis and Going Down the Road Feeling Bad, I guess that's what it's called. And Kitty Wells and Red Foley from 1967, yeah, they were still happening. And Happiness Means You, and it was our ending song, which is the Buckaroo and Buckaroo from 1964. We'll take care, all. Have a good week. See you next week. Bye for now.

0: Y'all, this is Mark Grove from the Preservation Hall Jazz Band. 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
3: 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With your host Don Dawson, you may hear records that sound like they've been crushed by a small tractor. And for that, we apologize.
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6: 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Well, good afternoon, and welcome to this week's edition of Black Sheep Radio's The Road Less Traveled Show. My name is Erin. I am here until 3 o'clock, and I am very, privileged, I would say, and happy to share the mic today with Paul Ippolito. Hi, Paul.
7: Hi.
6: Talking to the mic, Paul. Oh. Pull that up close to you.
7: Good morning. Good afternoon, rather.
6: There Hi. You are. Good afternoon.
7: Yeah, it's good to be here with you.
6: Likewise. Likewise. Thanks so much for coming in. So Paul is undergoing some training to become a host here on the show, and he's kind of working up the details of it. But if you don't know Paul, you should. He's been a fixture throughout the town of Chester and has done so much work over the years as a public servant, but also entertaining kids, adults. Paul, do you want to talk a little bit about?
7: Sure, I'd be happy to. As you said, I've been singing for many, many years for small children, preschool, all the way up to grade six. And I also visit three different nursing homes in the area, one in Ludlow, the Gill Home, and one in Townsend, Valley Village, and the Springfield Rehabilitation Center. And we do some of the old songs.
6: That's great.
7: And we have a good time. So I love my music, and it's been keeping me going for a long time.
6: Well, that's great. Now, I know you brought a guitar in today. I think that's mostly for kind of figuring out how we're going to do this in the studio, but I'm glad you brought a guitar.
7: I'm sorry?
6: You brought your guitar.
7: I did.
6: Yeah.
7: I brought my guitar, and maybe we can see later, as you said, how it might work in the studio.
6: Yeah, can't wait. All right, well, we've got 2 hours of music coming your way today. We do have a couple of themes I'll talk to in a moment. But before we go any further, let's take a look at our current weather conditions and forecast from the National Weather Service. Right now, we've got fair skies, 80 degrees out there, relative humidity, a very pleasant 42%. What a nice day, Paul. It's great, isn't it? Looking out for the rest of this afternoon, we will have mostly sunny skies, high getting up to near 83 degrees. For tonight, partly cloudy, low of 59. There is a slight chance of showers and thunderstorms overnight tonight, but chance of precipitation only 20%, so I wouldn't count on that. You probably want to get out there and water those flowers and vegetables in your garden. For tomorrow, Thursday, mostly sunny, high of 81. On Friday, mostly sunny, high of 79. Looking out to the weekend, looks pretty good. Mostly sunny on Saturday, high of 79. And almost the same for Sunday, mostly sunny, high of 79. So not too much rain in the forecast. Things have been kind of dry here. I know my garden is needing a lot of help from me.
7: Yeah, my wife Norma has quite a lovely rock garden with many different flowers, and she's out there with her big hat on because of the sun and does a lot of watering.
6: Yep. No doubt. All right. Well, let's get into some music. We'll play a new one from Billy Strings. Paul, have you ever heard of Billy Strings?
7: I have. In fact, I saw him on television at the 90th birthday celebration for Willie Nelson.
6: Yeah.
7: And he is quite a guitar player.
6: Oh, my gosh. Yeah. Tremendous picker, that guy.
7: Yeah.
6: Yeah, so going to play a new one from him. It's called Milltown Flood.

That's some new music from Billy Strings with Milltown Flood, new one from him. That guy's always putting out new music. And Paul and I were talking about what a great flat picker that guy is. And I think he plays like 3 or 4 instruments even. I knew he can play banjo and everything. Wow. So, talented guy. Well, you are listening to The Road Less Traveled Show. My name is Aaron, and I've got Paul in the studio with me today. So, Paul's kind of doing a ride along with me, and I'll be here for 2 hours. And we do have a couple of themes we're going to cover on the show today. And they are, it's complicated. That's the one theme, it's complicated. And the other theme that we'll get to in the second hour is, it's easy. So we'll have songs about it's complicated here in this first hour. And yeah, you might guess there are a lot of love songs and romantic songs

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0: So there's a song about some complicated romance and complications of falling in love. That was Jay and the Americans with the original version of Come a Little Bit Closer from, 1960-something, I think about 66 maybe for that one. Before that, we heard the band Midland. They're a great band from Texas, and that was their song Cheatin' by the Rules from Midland. And we started that set off with music from A.J. Croce, who Paul was wondering if he's related to Jim Croce. I have no idea, but you know, that's a good question. I'm going to look it up and, and see where that cat is from. A.J. Croce, he brought us Complications of Love. So here in the first hour of the show, we are playing songs about It's Complicated, about the complexities of relationships mostly. But not only, we've got some other songs that are kind of about complicated things in life. Well, I should mention, you are listening to Black Sheep Radio, WOOL. Aaron here with you, with Paul Ippolito. Hey, Paul.
1: Hey, Aaron. It's fun to be with you today.
0: Yeah, likewise. And just a reminder that our 2026 block party is coming up on August 22nd. And yeah, this year it's called Woolstock. So it's going to be at the Waypoint Center right here in Bellows Falls, Saturday, August 22nd. Boy, that date is coming up fast. So we've got four bands lined up, and they are Man-Made Tragedies, The Milk House Heaters, Rusty Bus, and Chotis, all playing there on the 22nd at the Waypoint. Also, Wool DJs will be playing some music, keeping the energy up, playing stuff you can dance to. And this is going to be from 2 p.m. till 9 p.m. The gates open at 1. And food will be available all day, provided by Smokin' Bowls, with beer and cider from Bellows Falls' own Seven Balls Brewing. There'll be raffles, prizes, really a full day. So it's going to be so much fun. Come out to the Waypoint Center on August 22nd. It's one of our biggest fundraisers of the year, and show some support and love for your community radio station. Saturday, August 22nd, it's Woolstock at the Waypoint Center. Okay, we'll keep the music going. Here's one you probably all know.

0: You are listening to WOOL FM 91.5 Bellows Falls. Well, we just heard music there from the Mamas and the Papas. I'm not sure what year that was. Probably about 67, do you think, maybe? Yeah.
1: Yeah, that's right. I bet you're right.
0: Okay, somewhere around there. But boy, the Mamas and the Papas, that was a band with a lot of complications, let's say, there. And I think that song was, let me see if I get this right. So Denny Doherty, who was in the Mamas and the Papas, had an affair with Michelle Phillips, who was Papa John Phillips' wife. And so that song, and I think they all kind of knew what was going on, but that's what that song was about. It was about Denny Doherty secretly seeing Michelle Phillips on the side. Mm-hmm. Well, before that, we heard the artist Sun Kilmoon. I can't think of that fellow's name, but he's a really talented guy, Sun Kilmoon. And we heard Never Ending Math Equation from Sun Kilmoon. Before that, the Beatles with Ticket to Ride, and Supertramp started us off with The Logical Song. Well, you're listening to the Road Less Traveled Show. Erin here with you. I've got Paul here with me in the studio. Paul's doing a little practicing and watching, and we're having some good conversations here about music and Vermont life.
1: Yep, and I'm learning a lot.
0: Oh, good.
1: From Erin.
0: Oh, good, good. He's getting hit with the fire hose a little bit because things just happen, and I'm just kind of doing things and trying to explain as we go, but he's a great student. I can tell he's a quick learner. He's going to be very successful, and we're so lucky to have him. Well, it's coming up on 1:40 p.m., and I think we will take a look at our Mid-River Bulletin Board. Let me get myself situated here and let you know about a few things that are happening here in our community. Well, the Wild Goose Players will present You're a Good Man, Charlie Brown, right here in Bellows Falls. So you probably have seen this. I know my high school many years ago put on You're a Good Man, Charlie Brown in high school. And it's that same show. So you get to spend an evening with one of the world's most beloved comic strip characters in You're a Good Man, Charlie Brown. This will be at the Waypoint Center starting August 14th. And this heartwarming musical brings Charles Schulz's Peanuts characters to life through memorable songs, humor, and timeless stories about friendship, imagination, and growing up. So originally it premiered in 1967. How about that? Later revised in 1999 with new songs and music, You're a Good Man, Charlie Brown has delighted audiences of all ages for generations. So that's going to be at the Waypoint Center from August 14th through, I believe, August 23rd. For more info and the exact schedule and all the details, visit them online, wildgooseplayers.com, and look for the link there to shows and events. Well, kind of related to that, in the same category at least, the New England Youth Theater's summer musical Head Over Heels is running from August 7th right through August 15th. So you still got a little bit of time. That's playing at 100 Flat Street in Brattleboro, Vermont. This high-energy jukebox musical comedy combines the timeless hits of the band The Go-Go's with hilarious medieval adventures. Now that is very inspired. That's really creative. Filled with romance, mistaken identities, dazzling costumes, and plenty of laughs. It features favorite songs like We Got the Beat, Our Lips Are Sealed, and Vacation. Head Over Heels is a joyful celebration of love, friendship, and staying true to yourself. So you can visit their website, which is neyt.org. That's neyt.org. That stands for New England Youth Theater. And that is in Brattleboro at 100 Flat Street. Check it out. It's Head Over Heels from the New England Youth Theater. Let's see what else we have. A little bit closer to home, maybe. Jamaica Day is happening on Saturday, August 15th. That's this Saturday from 10 a.m. till 6 p.m. It's hosted by the Jamaica Historical Foundation. And this annual celebration continues the cherished tradition of old home days, bringing together neighbors, residents, and visitors for a day of small town fun and community connection in Jamaica, Vermont. This festivities, they include a community parade live music throughout the day, local food and craft vendors, a quilt show and raffle, children's activities and games, historical exhibits and demonstrations, cake. There'll be cake. It's going to be cake, Paul. And a townwide community photo and much, much more. So come celebrate the people, stories, and traditions that make Jamaica, Vermont such a special place. Bring your family and friends for a memorable day of community history and hometown pride this Saturday, August 15th, 10 a.m. till 6 p.m. And it's kind of funny. There's no street address listed or anything like that. But Jamaica is not really that big. If you have been, if you know where Jamaica is in Windham County, then you'll find it. I'm sure everybody will be there. Speaking of Windham County, the Windham County History Fair is happening in Newfane, Vermont. So come and celebrate America's 250th anniversary at the Windham County History Fair, also on Saturday, August 15th, from 10 a.m. till 4 p.m. on the Historic Common in Newfane, Vermont. So you have to go to Jamaica, and then you drive over to Newfane. They're not very far from each other. The day's festivities begin with a 10 a.m. parade led by Monty, which is a beautifully restored 1947, very cool, Vermont State Police cruiser, setting the stage for a day of history, heritage, and family fun. That's this Saturday. Visitors can step back in time as they explore exhibits celebrating Vermont's rich past, enjoy historical reenactments, take guided tours, and watch live demonstrations, discover the people and events that help shape Windham County and the nation. So whether you're a history enthusiast or simply looking for a unique summer outing, the Windham County History Fair offers an engaging experience for all ages. Join in the celebration this Saturday, August 15th, from 10 a.m. till 4 p.m. in the historic Newfane, Vermont, as the community commemorates the 250th anniversary of the Declaration of Independence. This is open to the public, again, this Saturday in Newfane. And there you go. Those are just a few of the many things happening in our community, put on by your friends, neighbors, and family. 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

0: 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Well, here we are at the top of the 2 o'clock hour, and we've been playing songs in the first hour with the theme of It's Complicated. All songs about the complications of relationships and romance, and maybe even a few things. That, of course, was Mr. Bob Dylan with It Ain't Me, Babe. So many great versions of that one, but, you know, sometimes it's good to go. I think he wrote that song. Did he write that song?
1: I think so.
0: Yeah.
1: I think so.
0: I like Johnny Cash's version and Joan Baez's version, but there's a lot of good ones of that. But that was Bob Dylan. And before that, we heard a group from Hanover, New Hampshire. Yes, they were the Dartmouth Decibels. Great name for a singing group. That's off of their record, Bells of the Ball, and we heard 32 Flavors, which was their version of a song by folk artist Ani DeFranco. But there, the 32 Flavors, a song about how we're all kind of complicated in our own way. 32 Flavors and then some. Avril Lavigne brought us Complicated, and way back there we heard Fleetwood Mac with Little Lies. Well, let's take a look at our current conditions and forecast from the National Weather Service. Right now, we've got 82 degrees, fair skies out there, relative humidity, a very pleasant 37%. Ah, it's so nice to not have the humidity. It's just wonderful and great sleeping weather, too. Open the windows and all that. Love it. For the rest of this afternoon, it will stay mostly sunny, high of 83. So we're kind of at our high right now. For tonight, partly cloudy. Low getting down to 59 degrees. And then the forecast just really kind of stays the same every day. I'm not going to read every day. But starting tomorrow, mostly sunny, high of 79. And it's just like that right on through Sunday. So if you've got any plans this weekend, maybe get out to some of those town fairs that are starting to happen. It's going to be a beautiful weekend for it. And let's hope the following weekend, August 22nd, is equally beautiful for Woolstock. Yes, Saturday, August 22nd, it will be WOOL's annual block party fest happening at the Waypoint Center. We've got four bands there. We've got Wool hosts playing music for you to dance to. There'll be food all day provided by Smokin' Bowls. Beer and cider from Seven Balls Brewing. Have you been to Seven Balls Brewing? It's really good. You won't believe how fresh all the products are there, if I may say, at Seven Balls Brewing. And raffles and prizes all throughout the day. So that is Woolstock, Saturday, August 22nd, 2 till 9 p.m. at the Waypoint Center. 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Look for that banner that's right across the top of the website. You can even get discounted tickets there online. So again, Saturday, August 22nd is the day for Woolstock. Well, I am here in the studio with Mr. Paul Ippolito, who is doing some host training himself and learning how to operate some of the machinery here. And he's spending time with Gary, and I'm fortunate enough to have him along as a sidekick today. Hi, Paul.
2: How you doing, Aaron? Good to be with you.
0: Good to be with you, too. And I can tell he's going to be an ace at this. So we're looking forward to what he's going to be cooking up. Looks like it's going to be Paul and his guitar. And if you don't know Paul, Paul has been entertaining families throughout the area for a long time. I won't say more than that.
2: A very long time.
0: He's a local treasure, folks, if you don't know Paul. Anything else you want to say about what you're working on, Paul?
2: Well, right now, working on preparation for the, you were talking about festivals and weekend fairs.
0: Yeah.
2: The Chester Festival. The annual Chester Festival will be coming up September 19th and 20th. And I will have a booth there with my daughter, Cara, who signs the songs that I sing for children.
0: Wonderful.
2: So I'd like to welcome people with their children to stop at our booth, and we'll do a few children's songs for you.
0: And Paul, you've made CDs, you mentioned?
2: Yes, over the year, actually way back before CDs, we did cassettes.
0: Yeah, I'm old enough to remember cassettes, even 8-tracks.
2: In the early 90s, I wrote many songs for children and recorded them on CDs at the Sound Design Studio with Billy Shaw in Brattleboro, Vermont.
0: Wow.
2: And I don't believe that's there any longer, but those are wonderful years there.
0: Wonderful. Yeah. Well, that's great. So we're so happy that you've had this interest to join us here at Wool and to bring us your talents and your entertainment, and we're very much looking forward to it. So we'll make some announcements when Paul gets, you know, kind of up and running with his first real show, and we're going to give him the support that he needs, and we hope all of you, the listeners out there, also show your support for Paul and everything we do here at this wonderful community radio station, 100% volunteer operated. How about that? There aren't a lot of things you can say that about. No paid anybody, all volunteers. Well, we're going to do hour two of the show now. And in the first hour, we did It's Complicated. And the second hour of the show is going to be It's Easy. Because when you have the salty, it's always nice to have the sweet after the salty. Right. So now we're going to do songs about things that are easy or about it being easy. And why don't we start it off with this one?

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Well, that's a good one. That was a version of the Commodores' I'm Easy. That version was by the rock band Faith No More. And maybe it's one of the most inspired and unexpected cover versions of a song ever. I don't know what the story was with why they did that, but boy, it's just a wonderful version of I'm Easy. Let's see, before that, we heard the Brian Jonestown Massacre with Free and Easy, and started that set off with the Eagles and Take It Easy. Well, here on the second hour of the Road Less Traveled show today, we are doing songs all about It's Easy. So there are a lot more songs about things being complicated than easy for some reason. And

I don't know, maybe that's just the way art goes. It's easier to write about pathos, I think, than about than about things going well and being easy. But there are some good ones. So we're on a live show today here, Paul and I. And so if you've got an easy song that you would like to get on, you can make a request. You can do that by giving a call to the studio at 802-463-9665. That's 802-463-9665. 9665, or send an email off to feedback@blacksheepradio.org, and we'll get your easy request on, just that easy. Well, we'll keep it going with a good one. I don't know if it's not the original version, but it's pretty way back there. This is Waylon Jennings.

0: That's music from the Oscar Peterson Trio there, doing a version of Count Basie's Easy Does It. And that was some easy jazz there. Did you like that, Paul?
1: I like that very much.
0: I know you mentioned that you've gotten into jazz.
1: In the last 20 years, of course, I grew up in the 50s, as I was telling you, and I was more into rhythm and blues and rock and roll in the 1950s. But in the last 20 years, I've added jazz to my repertoire as far as listening.
0: That's great. Yeah. I heard somebody describe jazz as the only purely American original art form, musical art form. Hmm. I think everything else is maybe not as original, but jazz was invented in America. Well, that was a good one there from Oscar Peterson. And before that, because we are your home for true musical diversity, we heard It's Easy from Eric Clapton and J.J. Cale, bringing us some blues. Let's see, we started that set off with Waylon Jennings doing a version of a Buddy Holly tune, It's So Easy to Fall in Love. And Paul reminded me that there was some kind of story, you know, Buddy Holly tragically passed away the day the music died in that plane crash. And Waylon Jennings was supposed to be on that plane?
1: That's what I've read over the years, that he gave up the seat, and unfortunately Buddy Holly took the seat, and as you said, there was that awful plane crash. It was Buddy Holly and the big bopper, J.P. Richardson, and let's see, the young fellow who recorded Donna.
0: Oh, Ritchie Valens.
1: That's right, Ritchie Valens, that's right.
0: Yeah, well, how about that? Waylon Jennings. Well, you're listening to Black Sheep Radio, WOOL FM 91.5 Bellows Falls. Erin here with you, along with Paul Ippolito. Paul's here doing some training. So that's that other very melodious voice that you hear there. Paul has a great voice, and he's going to be working up a show where he brings us some of his music. With him singing and playing his guitar here in the studio. He's been an entertainer for families for generations, I dare say. And we are lucky enough to be able to get Paul on the radio here. He's doing some training and he's doing great. I think he'll be up and running before he even realizes it. So best of luck, Paul.
1: Thank you, Erin.
0: All right, we're going to change it up a little bit now and get a little more rocking with one from the old 97s.

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Or that diner classic, homemade meatloaf? That's what's on the menu for the 2026 Miss Bellows Falls Diner Dinners. Affordable community gatherings where you can eat like royalty, catch up on the latest news, and support the grassroots rebuilding of the Miss Bellows Falls Diner. We're proud to announce our three 2026 diner dinners. Ribs Night, Saturday, August 15th. Meatloaf Supper, Saturday, November 7th. All dinners will be held at Bellows Falls Moose Lodge, number 527, under the steady spatula of Chef Amy Thoreau. More than a meal. At each dinner, you'll hear directly from Miss Bellows Falls team about the ongoing restoration of our historic 1940s Worcester Diner. We'll share updates on historic preservation efforts, grants, and next steps in the careful process of bringing this beloved landmark back to life. Good news! 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

0: There you go. Frank was a little shy about getting started on that one, but that was Frank Sinatra with Nice and Easy. We heard Dar Williams with The Easy Way. Grateful Dead brought us Easy Wind. Way back there, Dolly Parton with her version of Don't Think Twice. And Old 97s with The Easy Way. And that wraps up all of our easy songs for the show today. Hope you enjoyed that. Thanks to the folks checking in on email. Appreciate that. And thanks so much to Paul for riding along.
1: Well, thank you so much, Aaron, for having me. It's been a joy. I've really enjoyed it.
0: You were great today. You were fantastic. And best of luck with your show. And yeah, I'll be around. So if anything I can ever do, let me know.
1: Well, thank you so much.
0: Appreciate it. And yeah, we are coming up to the top of our 3 o'clock hour. I was going to read some of the election results today, but we got busy doing so many other things. I didn't do that. Read the news, look up VT Digger, and you'll find out. But thanks to all of the winners and the losers, the competitors. Thanks so much for your dedication to public service. It's so important. And if you didn't vote in the primary, please do make sure you get out there and vote in the general election this fall. It's important. Your vote is your voice. And we will be trying to bring you some more candidate interviews and profiles here on WOOL. So look forward to that. We've reached out to some of the candidates, and we'll try to get those folks on the air and brought to you and let you know when that's going to happen. Stick around for First Wave coming up and all the great programming still to come your way. Aaron and Paul, saying so long.
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The Sparkles from Levelland, Texas provided a garage rock opener with their 1967 release, Ain't No Friend of Mine. Well, if you are, or if you ain't a friend of the Sparkles, it doesn't matter, because you're always welcome here at First Wave, where we serve up the finest classic to contemporary punk and garage rock, new wave, and surf tunes. I'm Peter, your host, and yes, your friend, as we dive into the music you love. We've got a special show lined up this week. Joining us shortly will be Jen Beckwith, author of a new Ramones book titled All Good Cretans Go to Heaven. Rather than another standard biography of the band, Jen's book is a celebration of the Ramones through the voices and memories of fans from around the world. Our conversation is coming up right after our first set, which gets underway with The Pixies.

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The Pixies kicked off our first set with their 1989 classic, Monkey Gone to Heaven, followed by Trash from Weybridge, England, with one of their best-known songs, Priorities, released in 1977. We stayed in England for another 77 favorite, Chelsea's Right to Work. Here's a fun bit of punk history. An early lineup of Chelsea featured guitarist William Broad. In 1976, Broad left the band with two other members to form Generation X. And before long, the world knew him by a different name, Billy Idol. Australia's Divinyls wrapped up the set with Only Lonely from their 1982 album, Desperate. I recently had the pleasure of speaking with Jen Beckwith, author of All Good Cretans Go to Heaven, a book that celebrates the Ramones through the stories and memories of the band's fans, friends, and collaborators. Released this past April to mark the 50th anniversary of the Ramones' landmark self-titled debut album, All Good Cretans Go to Heaven is equal parts oral history and personal tribute. A heartfelt celebration of the band that helped bring punk rock to the world. Jen is more than just a devoted Ramones fan. She also hosts Subterranean Playground on WESU-FM in Middletown, Connecticut, works as a children's librarian and publishing proofreader, and proudly describes herself as a nonconformist.

0: taxidermist, music nerd, and bookworm. In other words, she keeps busy. Jen lives in Connecticut with her husband, daughter, and their two dogs. All Good Cretans Go to Heaven is her first book. Here's our conversation. Jen Beckwith, welcome to First Wave.
1: It's a pleasure to be here.
0: One aspect of your book that makes it so unique, it's celebration by fans by sharing personal stories related to the Ramones. Why did you take this approach?
1: Well, two reasons. First, because there are so many other books about the band. Part of when you're an author or you're developing a book, you want to see what else is out there so you're not repeating the same thing. And the most important part is finding a new angle for a Ramones book. And I think the fans were just the perfect angle, because not only was it a good book angle, but it also made sense because a lot of fans indebted their lives to the Ramones. When I heard the song, It's Gonna Be All Right, and hearing Joey singing about he and his band were so grateful for the fans, I was like, well, gee, it'd be nice if we can bring it back and say, you know, thank you for this lovely song you wrote about how much you love us. We want you to also know that we still love you as well. And as I researched, what I always thought was really cool was the fact that this band was so approachable. You know, a lot of times, and because I do go to New York City pretty frequently, and I do go down to New Haven a lot to check out different bands, the one thing I love is going after a show and meeting a musician saying, gee, great set, chat a little bit. When a band gets too big, they lose that. It's something that they miss once they get really big. You know, they miss that moment of being able to look out the audience and actually see faces and not a bunch of darkness. And I think, to me, the fans are what drives music. And I think for the Ramones, we were such a unique subset. I mean, they kept at it. You know, a lot of bands, after one, two, three albums, they're done.
0: Right.
1: These guys somehow had a stick-to-it-ness for whatever it was. And part of it was because the fans just kept that going and they'd show up.
0: You say in the book, the Ramones gave voice to the voiceless, which really hit me and reminded me of an interview I did with the Corettes for this show, guitarist and singer Flavia Corey, who told me that when she was in high school in Brazil, she felt disaffected, ignored by her classmates. And then she snuck out of her parents' house and went to a Ramones show in Rio de Janeiro. And when she got there, she could not believe not only the Ramones were great, but the place was full of people just like her. She said she found herself that evening, and she also felt she had found her true home. So I'm curious about your experience in the first time you either saw the Ramones or experienced the Ramones.
1: I saw them for the first time in 1993, and unfortunately, it was the only time I did. You know, we just thought they were going to live forever, and I thought, well, when they come back to New Haven, I'll see them again, and I never did, unfortunately. They came to my college down in New Haven. I got up front after having two songs in. I'm like, this mosh pit is horrible.
0: What did it mean to you emotionally, personally, since you were, like Flavia, sort of not part of the cool kids? You marched by a different drummer in school, like she and myself and so on. How did it hit you emotionally?
1: There it was a sense of home. And I think it just speaks to you in such a way, like it calms the clutter down. It's like all of a sudden you're like, wow, nothing else matters.
0: Which is, I think, a theme throughout your book. Because the people who participated in your book, all of them seem to say it was like a catharsis, an opening they had never experienced before. And it was almost like they didn't know what to call it, but the Ramones took them under their wing and they forever changed them.
1: Yeah. And that's the other thing, too, is even on a personal level, once a lot of these fans would go to enough shows, they would get to know them and actually trusted them with stuff. One of the fans, she drove all the way to Cleveland to see them. And he was like, "What are you, insane?" Johnny Ramone said to her, like, "Why did you drive all the way from New York to Cleveland?" "Well, because I wanted to see you guys play." And they had a personal emotional investment. They weren't just like, "Well, Jay, you know, I'm just going to take some ticket money and be glad they're here." No, they had a personal interest in these folks.
0: Well, you can tell that in the book. You could actually feel the love coming from the pages by these people. Let me change direction for a second. I believe it was Seymour Stein, who is the president of Sire Records and the Ramones' first label, who said, and I think he used the word tragedy, although I don't know if I'd use it, but he couldn't understand why the Ramones weren't more successful and more widely heard than they were. Do you think the lack of radio play was one of the factors that held the Ramones back?
1: I think it's one factor, because airplay was the gateway to getting notoriety. But I think the other thing that made it hard was, as punk was rising, you had these other bands that came in and had antics, shtick. You know, like the Sex Pistols. You know, the Sex Pistols, yeah, I like them to some degree. I was a fan of Johnny Rotten. I still am to some degree.
0: I'd like to talk more about the marketing or presentation of the band. But first, I asked Jen to pick a few Ramones songs to highlight. And these are songs that she personally picked out that she felt had a lot of meaning and a good way to really explain the band. So the first song we're going to listen to is "I Want to Be Your Boyfriend" from the first album from 1976. Tell us about that song, Jen.
1: It was written by Tommy Ramone. I think it's absolutely beautiful. It's just so darn sweet, and it feels so personal. It feels like he's singing, you know, Joey is singing to me or to any other girl that is listening to the song. You know, we feel like it comes right from the heart.
0: Yeah, it's a beautiful song. So let's hear it right now, and then we'll be back.

0: I would say it's probably the purest love song that the Ramones ever made. When I look at the song "The KKK Took My Baby Away" and compare it to "I Want to Be," I mean, the juxtaposition is quite immense. But I want to go back to marketing, and this sort of bothered me. I don't know if it bothered me or this goes to the whole point of how they should have been bigger than they were. So when I look at an album cover like The Road to Ruin, it hits me as they were marketed as almost cartoonish, as opposed to the street-hardened band from Queens, New York, that they were. So what was the idea of marketing the Ramones? What was the plan, if there was one?
1: I don't know if there ever really was a plan, or if there was, they never let me in on it. But I think for them, they really wanted to bring back the fun and rock and roll from the 50s and 60s. I do know the importance of record art, but I think the way they were presented, like they were caricatures, you know, even the way they dressed, was that they looked like they were leftovers from a Grease casting. I mean, they had the Chuck Taylor high tops. They had the black leather jackets. They were from New York. And growing up here in the Northeast, yes, folks, that accent is real. So I grew up around that. So to me, I knew they were real. I knew that the way they talked was real. But I think leaving the tri-state area, people probably just thought they were just another imaginary band like the Archies. And it's kind of sad.
0: Let's talk about Johnny. So according to your book, he seemed to be the sort of unofficial leader of the band. He picked out songs to record, very influential of the next steps to take. He almost seemed to be the foundation or glue that was holding the band together. But you also talk about a constant tension between Johnny and Joey. Can you unpack that for us?
1: Well, you know, people talk about the fact that they didn't talk to each other after Joey's former girlfriend went and eventually married Johnny. But they didn't always agree before that. They were always very much oil and vinegar. They were like the original Odd Couple. I don't know how they were so different. I mean, but somehow they worked. It's like a business partnership. Yeah, I don't know. It's like looking at our grandparents who bicker and say, how did they stay married all those years? It's the same thing with Johnny and Joey. It's hard to describe. I think they each had something to bring to the table. I think Johnny had a level of intelligence in that he liked things a particular way. He wanted to make sure things were laid out, that were planned. I mean, even right down to when they were on stage and him and Dee Dee would walk forward to the stage, they did make sure they did that in synchronicity. He would twirl and then maybe Dee Dee would jump after that. I mean, he was very methodical and very principle-minded. And I think in some ways, that's what helps balance with the other personalities, because otherwise you're herding cats. You're trying to gather them, and you can't do that unless you have somebody that's in charge. You know, and I don't know about your friend group, but there's always that one friend. If you're going to get together, there's always one that plans it. They're the ones that set up the restaurant. They're the ones that set up the time. And, you know, there's always that one Johnny. And, you know, Johnny does get a bum rap, but I also think that it was a good quality, because to have a micromanager only made sense. Maybe Johnny's approach wasn't always the softest, but it was necessary because they were very busy. I mean, they weren't the kind of band that played two Saturdays a month. They were a band that played all the time. So you needed to know where you were playing, when you were playing. Was this a show that, you know, that's a 2-hour drive, or do we have to go and catch an airplane? You need someone that's going to be able to keep things going besides the band manager or the touring manager. I did read Johnny's book. Once I read it, I did realize that I think he did care about Joey more than people thought.
0: You know, we're talking about the Ramones, and I have to remind myself, they're not with us anymore. They're all gone. And yet they're still here with us, whether that be on a 15-year-old's t-shirt or music we play now. You play on your show, I play on my show, and that appreciation for it. Hey, Jan, thank you so much for talking with me today. Once again, the book is All Good Cretans Go to Heaven, and it is available wherever you buy your books. Jen, take care, and thanks again.
1: Thank you for having me.
0: Well, I hope you enjoyed my chat with Jen. Alrighty, let's keep the show moving with some surf rock from The Challenger.

LA's The Challengers kicked off the set with their 1965 surf rock classic, Banzai Washout. From there, we shifted into new wave territory with Duran Duran's 1982 smash hit, Rio. Next came Derry, Ireland's The Undertones with their 1979 single, You've Got My Number, Why Don't You Use It? Another LA band, The Rumors, drove us back into the garage with their 1965 release, Hold Me Now. We wrapped up the set in London with X-Ray Specs and their 1977 track, I Live Off You. Now let's head back to the beach with Dave Myers and the Surf Tones.

From Laguna Beach, California, Dave Myers and the Surf Tones took us to the beach with Moment of Truth, released in 1963, which was followed by Rum Kicks from Seoul, South Korea, and their 2022 release, Punk is Nowhere. Oh yeah? Says who? We closed the set with Phil and the Frantics from Phoenix, Arizona, and their 1966 release, I Must Run. And as Phil and the Frantics must run, so must I. But fear not, I'll be back next week with more of the music you love. 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
7: Hello there, and welcome to Halfway to Jackson, the Roots Rock and Americana show, coming to you from the studios of WBDY-FM in Binghamton, New York. I'm your host, Jackson. Man, oh man, what a great show we've got lined up. I'm getting psyched just thinking about it. Got an artist we've never heard before, Buffalo Traffic Jam. We got Jason Isbell, who we've heard a ton. Lucinda Williams is in the house. One of my favorite Sun Volt tunes is on tap. A little bit of Justin Townes Earl. Man, oh man, it's going to be great. So settle in and get ready for an hour of the best music you may have never heard before. Because that's what we do here at Halfway to Jackson. Nah, if you're looking for your top 10 hits over and over again, you probably should just keep looking. But if you're looking for something a little out of the ordinary, some heartfelt lyrics, twangy guitars, all kinds of good stuff, this might be the great spot for you. So settle in. Gonna start you off with Rice, Hillman, and Peterson doing Hard Times. Lots of great music to come, so stick around. Halfway to Jackson. Enjoy.

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She goes-

You're listening to Halfway to Jackson, the Roots Rock and Americana show, coming to you from the studios of WBDY FM in Binghamton, New York. I'm your host, Jackson. We started that set off with Rice, Rice, Hillman, and Peterson doing Hard Times from Out of the Woodwork. The Tennessee Bolt Smokers after that. We heard Turn Out the Light and Love Me Tonight. That's from Songs from the Floor. Man, been a long time since I heard that tune. Buffalo Traffic Jam after that. Friend of mine recommended these guys. They're really good. We heard Fool's Gold from Take Me Home. That's an EP. Justin Towns Earl after that. We heard South Georgia Sugar Babe from The Good Life. And we ended that set up with Jason Isbell and the 400 Unit doing Cast Iron Skillet from Weather Vanes. Man, oh man, that song will smack you between the eyes, won't it? Good stuff, though. Hey, if you like what you're hearing, drop me a line. Jackson@BundyMuseum.org will get it right to me. Love to hear what you think of the show. Any ideas you might have for things I ought to check out, maybe include, or just say hi. It's always great to hear from folks out there who like this type of music. Seems like we got a loyal group of folks. Jackson@BundyMuseum.org gets it straight to me. We're going to start this set off with some leftover salmon. We'll get by. Lots of great tunes to come, so stick around. Halfway to Jackson. Enjoy. Blue.

my face.

You're listening to Halfway to Jackson, the Roots Rock and Americana show coming to you from the studios of WBDY-FM in Binghamton, New York. I'm your host, Jackson. We started that set off with Leftover Salmon doing We'll Get By from Brand New Good Old Days. Great stuff. Todd Snyder after that with Elizabeth Cook. He's covering a Jerry Jeff Walker tune off an album, Time As We Know It. We heard Little Bird. Man, that's some great stuff there. Really like the Jerry Jeff version of that one, and I like this version as well. Josh Ritter after that. We heard When Will I Be Changed? That tune features Bob Weir. That's from Gathering. And we ended that set up with Lucinda Williams doing Fancy Funeral off her classic album, West. Gonna start this set off with Buddy Miller doing an old John Prine tune. This one features Brandi Carlile and the Lone Bellows, so you know the vocals are gonna be something. Lots of great music to come, so stick around. Halfway to Jackson. Enjoy.

You're listening to Halfway to Jackson, the Roots Rock and Americana show, coming to you from the studios of WBDY-FM in beautiful Binghamton, New York. I'm your host, Jackson. We started that set off with Buddy Miller, featuring Brandi Carlile on the Lone Bellow, on an old John Prine tune, Angel from Montgomery. I actually first learned of that song as a Bonnie Raitt tune. She did it real early in her career, and that's the version I got familiar with, and then I learned it was a John Prine tune, and that made it even better. Sun Volt after that, we heard Tear Stained Eye. That's from their first album, Trace. First thing that Jay Farrar did after leaving Wilco. Great stuff. Yarn after that, we heard Take Me First. That's from Shine the Light On. And since I liked that Todd Snyder cover so much, I decided to give him a chance to do one of his own. So we heard Can't Complain. That's from Viva Satellite. And there you have it. You spent another perfectly good hour listening to the best of roots rock and Americana. Hope you consider it time well spent. I know I do. If you liked what you're hearing, come on back next week. Won't be the same, but I'll do my doggondest to make sure it's good. And tell a friend. Help us build the community here at Halfway to Jackson. Gonna send you packing this week with one of my favorite newer bands, the Michigan Rattlers. Here's Just Good Night from Evergreen. Thanks for listening and come on back. Halfway to Jackson. Enjoy.

0: Beep, beep. I'm a sheep.
1: Beep, beep. I'm a sheep.
0: We got Nando in the studio today.
1: Hello, everybody. I want to get to the part of the song where they talk about being sheared or something.
0: This is such a ridiculous song.
1: This is very ridiculous.
0: Here comes the drop.
1: Where's the K-pop video of this?
0: Where's Woolies happens every Wednesday and Sunday from 5 to 6 p.m. We're just hanging out in the studio today. There's a big old board meeting tonight for the board of directors of Wool FM. 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
1: It's legal.
0: It's legal, yes.
1: It can have a drink.
0: It fulfills our legal requirements.
1: Yes.
0: I'm going to start with some K-pop because I'm like that.
1: Because you're like that.
0: Yeah, brand new Kiki just came out.

All you children gather round. We will dance and we will whirl. We will dance to our own song. We must spin to our own world. Won't you dance with me? Stop your crying, dance with me. Feel the rhythm of my arms. Don't let's cry now, dance with me. Stop your tearing up. Don't you hear the music? Don't you hear?

0: It's Where's Woolies on Black Sheep Radio, just hanging out with Nando in the studio.
1: Hello,
0: today.
1: Hello.
0: That was your pick there. That's a fun one.
1: Thank you. It's a good life anthem.
0: Yeah, I agree.
1: Not get along with people you're dancing with.
0: That's right.
1: Yeah. So everybody put down your phones and start dancing with each other.
0: I've got a group. These ladies are Indonesian.
1: Oh, hey.
0: But they are competing in the K-pop market, of course.
1: Of course. Yeah. Everyone needs to get in that market. Yeah, everyone does.
0: And this is their brand new single, Honk.

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I don't need

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1: Brand new Madonna. Ooh. School.
0: Giving me goosebumps.
1: Confessions 2.
0: Yeah.
1: Released last month. It's an incredible album, and this was my favorite song on
0: Madonna.
1: It.
0: Madonna getting it done.
1: Madonna getting it done. She's taking us to school. She's teaching us new things.
0: Yes. I'll gladly go to school with Madonna any day.
1: She'd be a pretty fierce headmistress.
0: Here's the new single from my favorite girl group, aespa.

0: They want to fix.
1: What a good one.
0: Hey, there's something happening down at the Waypoint Center starting this Friday, right?
1: Yes, the Wild Goose players present You're a Good Man, Charlie Brown in Bellows Falls.
0: Yeah.
1: Friday, August 14th, 2026. Spend an evening with one of the world's most beloved comic strip characters as You're a Good Man, Charlie Brown comes to the Waypoint Center starting August 14th. Directed by Kristen O'Brien, this heartwarming musical brings Charlie M. Schulz's iconic Peanuts characters to life through memorable songs, humor, and timeless stories about friendship, imagination, and growing up. Originally premiering in 1967 with lyrics and music by Clark Gesner and later revised in 1999 with additional music and lyrics by Andrew Lippa, You're a Good Man, Charlie Brown has delighted audiences of all ages for generations. 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
0: And that's happening at the Waypoint Center. Opry work and outside. What's the... Al fresco, right?
1: Al fresco. Yeah. I was going to say al dente. That's not it.
0: It's Where's Willie's, the Wednesday edition, and Nando and I are just hanging out in the studio swapping songs. I'm going to play this song next that I've had on repeat for a while, and it's about that cool white guy that just shows up and starts partying down, right?
1: Yeah, absolutely.
0: It's Cool Doug at Night.
1: Cool Doug at Night.
0: You playing? Oh, playing the wrong one. There we go.

0: mellow. Reminds me of like a spring day.
1: It does,
0: and
1: yeah.
0: You're just like laying in the grass, picking daisies.
1: Yeah. French know a thing or two about some electronic music, huh?
0: Yeah.
1: Yeah. We're going to switch gears here. I guess we get to warn people before we do this.
0: It's weird. I saw the name of this and I was like, what do you have on your playlist here? What are you doing?
1: We're going to play two songs by the Viagra Boys. We're going to start
0: No. Be very clear about what you're saying. You're not trying to say it.
1: We're going to play two songs from the Viagra Boys.
0: The Viagra Boys.
1: Yeah, the first one's

0: couple from the Viagra Boys.
1: Hey, hey.
0: How fun are they, huh?
1: I was not expecting someone to sing about someone's mom's OnlyFans.
0: I want to party with the Viagra Boys.
1: I think I'd be a little overwhelmed, but...
0: Love that horn solo, right?
1: Yeah.
0: It's Where's Willie's here on Black Sheep Radio. We've got about 9.5 minutes left to the top of the hour. And you picked something out. What do you got here? What's up next?
1: I've got Moving to the Sun, Huge L and Ultra Nate of, if you remember back in 97, the You're Free to Do What You Want to
0: Do. Oh, yeah. Okay. Mm-hmm. All right.
1: So they just released this one this year. It's called Moving to the Sun.
0: All right.

0: It's about the end of Where's Willie's here. Thanks for joining me, Nando. That was fun.
1: Of course. Thank you so much for having me.
0: There's a party coming up that we want you to know about. It's a fundraiser for Wool FM.
1: Yes. 7 hours of peace, love, and music. Woolstock. Saturday, August 22nd. We have Man-Made Tragedies,
0: yeah.
1: The Milk House Heaters,
0: yeah.
1: Rusty Bus,
0: yeah.
1: Chotis, which feels dirty to say, and Live Wool DJs Between Sets. That is I.
0: You're going to be playing a set? Yeah.
1: Yes, I am.
0: Nice.
1: 1 to 9 p.m. in Bellows Falls Waypoint Center. $20 admission. 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I can't wait to see everybody there.
0: Yeah, you can buy your tickets now, and if you want to support Will FM, you don't even have to come. You can just buy a ticket.
1: Just buy a ticket.
0: Well, we'd like to see you there.
1: Yeah, but it'd be cool if you were there and had some fun with us.
0: Yeah. Stick around. Democracy Now! Is coming up right after this. See you next Where's Willie's.
1: See ya, and we're going to close it out with Wavy Gravy by Sasha.
0: Good tune.

0: is Democracy Now!
1: I know many people feel that at the start of Israel's military action in Gaza, my party didn't get it right, and I am sorry about that. The response has too often not been good enough. We need to do better.
0: As Britain's new Prime Minister, Andy Burnham, apologizes for the Labour Party's stance on Gaza, we'll speak to Britain's former Labour Party leader, British MP Jeremy Corbyn. He recently chaired a tribunal on Gaza that concluded Britain was complicit in genocide.
2: Today, we teach children about history's worst war crimes against humanity. They're asked to reflect about how those crimes ever came about. Our future history books will report with shame those that had the opportunity to stop this carnage but failed to act to achieve it.
3: Yeah, yeah.
0: We'll speak with British MP Jeremy Corbyn and the other co-chairs of the Gaza Tribunal, the Israeli political scientist Neve Gordon and the Palestinian-Jordanian international law expert Shahad Hamoudi. We will talk about the tribunal, their new book, and Britain's escalating crackdown on pro-Palestinian activists. All that and more coming up.

0: Welcome to Democracy Now!, democracynow.org, The War and Peace Report. I'm Amy Goodman. We're broadcasting from the UK, from London. In Colombia, the death toll from Monday's massive earthquake has topped 250 and is expected to rise as search and rescue crews race to find survivors trapped under rubble. More than 2,700 people have been reported missing. Hundreds more are injured. This is a volunteer helping to search for victims in the city of Pereira, which was left devastated by the earthquake.
1: Three people have been rescued here and two more over there. Thank God, they're unharmed, not too badly injured. Everything's going well, thanks to all of us.
0: Geologists report that Monday's earthquake was the strongest to hit Colombia since 1970. The United States Navy said Tuesday it had fired on a Panama-flagged cargo ship attempting to break the U.S. blockade of Iranian ports in the Gulf of Oman. The missile strikes reportedly targeted the ship's engine room, leaving it disabled. The Pentagon did not say whether it killed or injured any sailors. The attack came as President Trump told reporters U.S. forces are in total control of the Strait of Hormuz. Trump's claim came as mediators in Qatar announced that negotiations between Iran and Oman over the Strait of Hormuz have reached an advanced stage. This is a spokesperson for Qatar's foreign ministry.
2: We have heard positive statements from both capitals in the recent couple of days, and we are eagerly awaiting. Our main priority here is the reopening of the strait, maintaining the ceasefire, and making sure that we are able to push forward towards the negotiation.
0: The emerging deal would see vessels enter the strait along a northern route via Iranian waters. Ships exiting the strait would follow a southern route through Omani waters. Meanwhile, six people were killed and 10 others wounded when Iran-allied Houthi fighters attacked a ship in the Bab el-Mandeb Strait. The Houthis say the ship was carrying Saudi military equipment. Last month, the Houthis declared a naval blockade of Saudi ports. An alleged Iranian threat to assassinate President Trump led to a secret U.S. operation last month that possibly endangered the lives of journalists and White House staffers. That's according to the Washington Post, which reports Trump secretly swapped planes just before departing the NATO summit in Turkey, hiding in an airport catering truck normally used to load food and supplies onto planes. Trump was then loaded onto a smaller military aircraft that departed Turkey separately, even as the White House told the public he was flying on Air Force One alongside the reporters, White House staff, and crew members. The White House was responding to what it considered a credible Iranian threat to shoot down Air Force One. That followed the joint U.S.-Israeli assassination of Iran's supreme leader, members of his family, and other top officials in February. Stephen Cash, executive director of the Steady State and a former CIA intelligence officer, said, quote, "It appears that the idea was we can reduce the danger to President Trump by offering up 100 or so people to be killed by the Iranians in his place," unquote. At least four civilians are dead in Russia and Ukraine after a series of deadly drone attacks overnight. Among the dead are two people killed by a Russian drone attack on Ukraine's Kherson region and a man and child killed after Ukrainian drones struck the Russian city of Novorossiysk. This follows Russian attacks on Ukraine that killed at least 12 people the previous night, leaving dozens more wounded. Ukraine accused Russia of using North Korean missiles in those attacks and said a children's hospital was among buildings struck. According to the United Nations, Russia's holding over 16,000 Ukrainian civilians in detention. Many are kept in isolation and are not being treated according to standards of international law. This is a Ukrainian former prisoner of war who testified to the United Nations Tuesday about torture and sexual abuse by Russian forces.
3: I was lucky enough to survive. Not many of my friends were lucky enough. Two of my friends were beaten up to death in detention centers in the Donetsk region. Two of my friends died because of the conditions they were put in Russian prisons and were returned in the plastic bags to their homelands.
0: Meanwhile, a Moscow court has decided Russia's main anti-war and liberal political party cannot run in next month's parliamentary elections. On Monday, hundreds of young supporters gathered outside the Moscow courthouse during the hearing, showing their support for the anti-war party by singing songs and waving flags. In Minnesota, Lieutenant Governor Peggy Flanagan has won the Democratic Party's Senate primary, securing about 60% of the vote in a matchup against her better-funded opponent, Congresswoman Angie Craig. Flanagan had the backing of progressives, including Senators Bernie Sanders and Elizabeth Warren, who supported her calls for Medicare for All, a higher federal minimum wage, universal child care, and more. She spoke to supporters after polls closed Tuesday evening.
4: And we are going to stop Donald Trump's $1 billion a day illegal war in Iran and the crushing gas and fertilizer prices. We are going to fight the corruption, whether it's in the White House or in the halls of Congress, because the grift has to stop.
0: Flanagan is a member of the White Earth Band of Ojibwe. She could become the first Native American woman to serve in the Senate. Her primary opponent, Angie Craig, was endorsed by Democratic Party leaders, including House Minority Leader Hakeem Jeffries. Craig's campaign outspent Flanagan by a more than 4-to-1 margin and benefited from nearly $10 million in dark money spent on her behalf. Craig's loss marks another defeat for AIPAC, the American-Israel Public Affairs Committee, which encouraged its members to support her campaign. Meanwhile, progressive Democrat Matt Little has won the race to fill the congressional seat Craig left to pursue her failed Senate candidacy. Little campaigned on a pledge to support Medicare for All while seeking to ban corporate money from politics. He defeated two challengers whom he accused of receiving support from AIPAC. In Wisconsin, Milwaukee County Executive David Crowley appears to have narrowly defeated Democratic Socialist Francesca Hong for the Democratic Party's gubernatorial nomination. With 98% of the expected vote tallied, Hong is trailing by about 3,000 votes, and it's unexpectedly poor showing for Hong after most polls showed her leading the race by double digits. In South Carolina, Darlene Graham will advance to a runoff in the race to win the Republican Party's nomination to replace her brother, Senator Lindsey Graham, who died in July. Darlene Graham spoke to supporters after polls closed.
5: I want to thank President Trump, his steadfast support, and his complete and total endorsement means so much to me.
0: A federal judge in Boston blocked the U.S. Postal Service from enforcing part of Trump's executive order to tighten mail-in voting rules before November's congressional elections. The order requires states to submit lists of eligible voters who may receive mail ballots. If the states refuse to do so, USPS would not deliver the ballots. Sophia Lynn Lakin, a voting rights lawyer with the ACLU, said in a statement, quote, "Today's ruling sends another necessary message to an administration that continues to weaponize portions of the government to sow chaos into our elections," she said. ICE is planning to spend up to $20 million to purchase thousands of gloves that can release painful electric shocks. This week, the Department of Homeland Security announced ICE agents and officers could begin carrying the gloves by March. The devices are manufactured by Compliant Technologies, LLC, based in Lexington, Kentucky, and have been used in recent years by municipal police departments and jails. This comes after the ACLU revealed federal immigration agents deployed to Los Angeles last summer used racist slurs against Latinos they targeted and racially profiled in operations. The discoveries came as part of a federal case that's compiled months of body camera footage, deposition, and text messages. The Trump administration's awarded a $158 million contract to a group founded by a former ICE agent to legally represent unaccompanied immigrant children in the U.S. The Minneapolis-based Our Rescue was founded in 2013 by Tim Ballard, who quit his job in federal immigration enforcement to combat the sex trafficking of children, inspiring the 2023 movie Sound of Freedom. The film drew widespread acclaim from conservatives, but others criticized it for featuring conspiracy theories perpetuated by the far-right group QAnon. Ballard abruptly left Our Rescue in July 2023. In the months after his departure, he was accused of sex trafficking, forced labor, and abusing women himself. The contract between Our Rescue and the Office of Refugee Resettlement could reportedly increase up to $244 million. This comes after the federal government also awarded a $150 million contract to a small Texas law firm with ties to the Trump administration to represent unaccompanied immigrant children in court. Burke Law Group is based in Houston and primarily focuses on administrative law. In the Democratic Republic of Congo, the number of confirmed Ebola cases has surpassed 4,000. It's now the second largest Ebola outbreak ever recorded. The World Health Organization's recommended testing an existing Ebola vaccine to see if it could protect against the strain now spreading in the DRC. This is the WHO's Director General, Tedros Adhanom Ghebreyesus.
6: It's moving really, really fast. And I can't hide it from you, my feelings. Maybe expressing my feelings properly would be better. I'm deeply, deeply concerned by how the situation is on the ground.
0: Executions are scheduled in Alabama, Oklahoma, and Tennessee.

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1: Bloody mess, according to the Tennessee Lookout. Hines has suffered two strokes that left him partially paralyzed. And millions of people in Greenland, Iceland, and northern Spain will witness a total solar eclipse today, the first of its kind since 1999. A partial eclipse will be visible across a vast swath of Western Europe, northwestern Africa, and some eastern states and provinces in North America. Here in London and the UK, people are scrambling to get the special glasses to witness the eclipse. And those are some of the headlines. This is Democracy Now!, democracynow.org, the War and Peace Report. I'm Amy Goodman here in London, in the UK. Coming up, the Gaza Tribunal, Britain's complicity in genocide. We'll speak to British MP Jeremy Corbyn, Niamh Gordon, and Shahid Hamouri. Stay with us.

0: on the cabin floor.
1: No home in this world anymore. A rendition of the British musician Billy Bragg in our Democracy Now! Studio. This is Democracy Now!, democracynow.org. I'm Amy Goodman. We're broadcasting from London, where tonight the documentary about Democracy Now!, Steal the Story, Please, will be at the Curzon Theatre Bloomsbury in the Bertha Dockhouse. We'll talk more about that later. But right now, the key issue of the day, Britain's new Prime Minister, Andy Burnham, recently apologized for the Labour Party's initial stance on Gaza. On July 20th, Burnham became prime minister, succeeding Keir Starmer, who announced his resignation in June. Burnham is Britain's seventh prime minister in a decade. He's the former mayor of Manchester. Shortly before becoming prime minister, Burnham posted this video online.
2: I know many people feel that at the start of Israel's military action in Gaza, my party didn't get it right. And I am sorry about that. The response has too often not been good enough. We need to do better. Yes, we have taken some important steps. These include recognising the Palestinian state, placing sanctions on Israeli ministers and imposing waves of sanctions on violent settlers and the organisations that support them. I also fully support the restrictions on arms licences to make sure that no British bombs or bullets can be used by the IDF in Gaza or in the West Bank. But let's be honest, the UK was too slow to call for a ceasefire, and we must now do more to strengthen our approach. Israel continues to violate the ceasefire agreement, killing innocent Palestinians. We're seeing a surge in

0: settler violence in the West Bank and East Jerusalem, and the continued expansion of illegal settlements, displacing Palestinian communities. And Netanyahu's government is clearly attempting to make a two-state solution impossible. That's why we need to do more, which includes looking at further sanctions, both on those involved in the violence in Gaza, but also looking at measures to ban trade in goods with illegal settlements. I, like many people, feel passionately about Gaza, and I will do everything I can to work with international partners to stop the suffering, to ensure the Israeli government adheres to international law, and to keep the prospect of a two-state solution alive, because this is the only way to lasting peace for both Israelis and Palestinians.
1: That was Britain's new Prime Minister, Andy Burnham. Last year, an independent Gaza tribunal was held here in London. It featured testimony from 29 witnesses, including journalists, aid workers, doctors, and international law experts. The tribunal concluded the British government was complicit in Israel's genocide in Gaza by authorizing military, economic, and political support for Israel. The tribunal was held amidst an escalating crackdown in Britain targeting pro-Palestinian activists. Since July of last year, British police have arrested over 3,000 people for expressing support for the group Palestine Action. Last year, the British government declared the group to be a terrorist organization, making support for the group punishable by up to 14 years in prison. We're joined right now by the Gaza Tribunal's three co-chairs. Jeremy Corbyn is a member of the British Parliament who served as Labour Party leader from 2015 to 2020. He has served in the British Parliament since 1983. Niamh Gordon is an Israeli political scientist and professor of international law and human rights at Queen Mary University of London, the first director of Physicians for Human Rights Israel. And Shahad Hamouri is a Palestinian-Jordanian lecturer in international law and legal theory at the University of Kent. The three have just published a new book. It's titled The Gaza Tribunal, Britain's Complicity in Genocide. We'll spend the hour with them. MP Corbyn, it's an honor to have you back on Democracy Now! Can you respond to the new Prime Minister, Andy Burnham, a man you know well over the years, and his apology? What exactly does it mean?
2: Well, it isn't really an apology. What it says is we got it wrong, which isn't quite the same thing, and says we've got to do better in the future. Then goes on to reiterate what we were told in Parliament, that no weapons being sold to Israel could be used conceivably to kill people in Gaza. Well, if that is the case, then we should cease all arms trade with Israel, and we should certainly cease being a very important supplier of parts for the F-35 jets, which are still being used to bomb and kill people in Gaza. And so it's not enough. It's not enough also to say we will sanction settlement goods, whilst at the same time not sanctioning those companies that work in and out of settlements and in Israel, which are supplying parts for other weapons. Likewise, the manufacture of weapons by Israel, by Elbit Systems, at factories in Britain. So he hasn't gone, as far as I'm concerned, anything like far enough in this. And the point you made in addition is that if he is serious about a complete change of policy, if he's serious, it's a big if, then why are we criminalizing people who take part in protest in Britain? A number have already been convicted and face long stretches in prison. These are non-violent direct action protests. And there are also probably 2,500 to 3,000 people who've been arrested for holding a placard in contravention of the Terrorism Act 2000, which is basically labeling anyone that holds a placard up saying, I support Palestine Action, calling them a terrorist. These includes people in their 80s and even 90s, retired Anglican clergy people and many others. It's an absurd situation. If we are going to be serious about supporting the Palestinian people and the genocide they're still going through, we would also stop allowing Israel to use the Royal Air Force Base in Akrotiri. We'd stop the sharing of security information with Israel. We would isolate Israel's military actions, all of which are directed against the Palestinian people. It's simply not enough.
1: You know, just coming into London overnight, I was looking at the news, and it's completely inundated with the controversial proposal, the plan now to release many people from prison to be able to fill it with other people. And you're talking about 3,000 people, not clear they would all go to prison, but that's who we're talking about clearing the prisons for?
2: We're talking about serious criminals being released early in order to make space for peaceful protesters who have simply said it's not on their conscience any longer that they can do nothing about the killing of Palestinian people. It is an absurd situation. I do think, by the way, there needs to be a reform of our prison system, and prisons should be a place of rehabilitation and education rather than solely of punishment. But then that's maybe it's a wider issue. But we're concentrating on this work that we did, which was, and it was wonderful working with Shahad and Niamh to do this.
1: And I want to talk about the tribunal, but one more thing.
2: Sure.
1: With your position as MP, you've presented a private member's bill to Parliament. You did that about a year ago. Now, for the world, they don't understand private member's bill, but is this still relevant, and what did you propose?
2: It's extremely relevant and is still very relevant. Because the government had consistently refused to have an open inquiry into the way decisions were made, what information was shared in the bombardment of Gaza, and the use of RAF bases, I then proposed a private member's bill, which means it's a backbench bill by an individual MP, I.e. myself. It got through its first stage, and so we had the bill printed and published and the details of the bill very carefully thought out and presented. It was then blocked for the main debate, which is when it would become a live issue within Parliament. We expected that. So we then set up the independent tribunal, which we're now talking about. We're now into a new session of Parliament, because Parliament, each parliamentary session lasts around a year. The new session is underway. I've secured a slot for the 11th of September to present the bill again, and hopefully, I can't predict for certainty what will happen, we get a debate on it. Basically, what we're saying is, after the Iraq War, the complicity of Britain in the war crimes in Iraq became very obvious through Sir John Chilcot's inquiry. We want another inquiry, but this time with more teeth, to deal with the connivance of people in misleading information, selling weapons which have been used to kill people. If the Foreign Office are really expecting us to believe that none of these weapons that we're selling to Israel at the moment can be used to kill anybody in Gaza, then we need to know exactly what weapons are being sold. We don't.
1: Professor Niamh Gordon, you have are getting a number of signatures. You can tell us how many. An open letter, what, to the Prime Minister. Can you explain what you are calling for?
3: The Prime Minister said that Britain got it wrong, and we are suggesting that if it got it wrong, then this shouldn't remain on the realm of discourse, but should manifest itself into action. So we're raising, of course, the criminalization of the Palestine Action activist, and we can talk a bit more about how they've been criminalized maybe later on, and we're calling to deprescribe the group, which was proscribed as a terrorist group in July 2025.
1: If you could actually address that right now, because I think it can be puzzling to many people around the world that these protesters are now called terrorists, and there are a handful who have been sentenced.
3: So there's two issues here. One is we have a group of people that decided that protesting and calling on the government to change its actions is no longer viable in terms of bringing about change. And therefore, they have decided to take direct action and to try to stop the transfer of these weapons that have been used to kill Palestinians in Gaza to the Israeli military to be used for the destruction of the Gaza Strip. They have been criminalized by the British government in such a way that they have been proscribed not as a radical movement, not but as an actual terrorist group. And if they are a terrorist group, that then the sentences they will receive for carrying out what could be really minor property offenses, like writing graffiti on an airplane, as a terrorist act. And anyone that supports them, and that's the 3,000 and somewhat retired people that you mentioned, can also be sentenced to jail. Now, what happened, the second issue is that what happened in the trials is that these people were not allowed to explain their motivations. Now, let me give you an example. Let's say someone wants to attack, right here in the studio, Jeremy Corbyn, and Shia jumps up and pushes that person away. And that person sprains their ankle and sues Shahid. She is not allowed to explain in court that basically she was trying to defend Corbyn from the attack. So these people that were sentenced are not allowed to explain their motivation to prevent a much greater harm than the harm that they carried out, which was the destruction of property. That is not allowed in court. And then the British people, the legislature later also distinguished between the verdict and the sentencing. So the jury could not hear their motivations, had to decide whether they destroyed some property, decided that they did indeed destroy some property, but then instead of being tried for a criminal offense of the destruction of property, they were tried as terrorists. So there's a separation between verdict and sentencing, and the judge can decide on that separation and can decide to judge them as terrorists for a crime that actually the whole court case was about, the destruction of property.
1: So I want to turn to the case of the British lawyer facing contempt charges over his closing speech during a trial of Palestine Action activists. Rajiv Menon KC is accused of misleading the jury and ignoring directions by the judge when representing Charlotte Head, one of the four activists jailed for criminal damage after they broke into an Elbit Systems weapons factory in Filton in August of 2024. At a recent online webinar titled Descent into Authoritarianism, the Rajiv Menon KC case, legal experts spoke about the contempt of court charges being brought against Menon. At the end of the event, Menon himself spoke briefly to thank supporters and spoke about the case of the Filton 24, the activists arrested and charged for their direct action break-in at the Elbit Systems weapons factory. This is what he said.
4: It would be remiss of me not to acknowledge the Filton 24, the incredible young people who risked everything. Excuse me. To speak truth to power and to do what they thought was right when they engaged in direct action against the Elbit Systems factory in Filton. It was an enormous privilege for me to represent Charlotte Head together with Simon and Kate. We fight on for her against the draconian sentence that she received from the very judge who instigated the proceedings against me. And that battle will continue as long as it needs to continue.
1: So that's Rajiv Menon, who has been held now in contempt of court, the attorney for the Palestine Action activists. Israeli professor Neve Gordon, you cite him directly in this letter, open letter that scores of people have signed on to, scholars and practitioners of international law. Talk about including him and what exactly you are demanding of Prime Minister Burnham in this open letter.
3: Well, basically, the judge is not allowing the defense lawyers to defend their clients. It's not allowing to explain the context in which their actions took place, and is not allowing the lawyer to do his job in this case. And when the lawyer tried to do his job, which is his calling, I need to the best of my effort to defend these people, he was held in contempt of court. And if it goes through, he might even be debarred. And this is one of the UK's major barristers and who is well respected. And it is unheard of, this kind of attack, both on the activists that were not allowed to speak during the trials and explain their motivations, and about the defense team that were not allowed to carry their jobs. And I don't, and so there's a whole, what we see here is, again, this, I think, is also part of the complicity of the British government, because as it enhances diplomatic support, inviting the president of Israel to come to meetings here, the one that signed the rockets on the Gaza border that were later being launched against civilians in Gaza. As it's doing that, it is introducing new legislation that includes what we've just discussed, but also includes outlawing speech like From the River to the Sea, Intifada, anti-Zionism, and things like that, to silence any kind of mobilization and collective action against probably the worst crime in the 21st century. And so we're seeing this double movement of those that have been supporting the genocide basically being spread a red carpet, while those that take a stance and come out against it being criminalized.
1: I want to bring in the third author of the new book, The Gaza Tribunal, Britain's Complicity in Genocide, Shahad Hamouri, Palestinian-Jordanian lecturer in international law and legal theory at the University of Kent, served as co-chair of the Gaza Tribunal, along with the Israeli professor Neve Gordon and the British MP Jeremy Corbyn. Thanks so much for being with us, Shahad. If you could start off by talking about the awareness within the British populace, the public, how their taxpayer dollars are spent. What is the awareness of Britain's relationship with Israel?
5: So to begin with, let's be very clear. Had it not been for the UK's material support to Israel, we could have saved tens of thousands of lives. And it was very clear for the people who went to the street that if something were to happen by the UK's government, we're able to save those lives. So an apology coming far too late into the future is almost offensive rather than anything that would relinquish people or allow us to breathe. So as to the British people's understanding of what was happening, it is indeed very disturbing to see the distortion that happened through mainstream media, such as the BBC, for example, where representations of Palestinians as less human were not only normalized, but also deep fear of the other was ingrained over and over and over again. Listening to the news, it was as if one is listening to the world saying that their life, and specifically their right to say no to a settler colony that has deprived us of our life for five generations now, is criminalized over and over again. The sad thing is that not only were the British people not allowed to know what was happening within their money, but also they were not allowed to even protest it. And whoever protests it is also demonized within the media space. So this was clearly where the edge of the so-called democratic system has reached. We've reached the edge of the establishment's rule, and the establishment space where it allows us to express our opinions, in the sense that the moment that we touch its own interests in West Asia, and Israel being the main factor of that interest in facilitating that, that is where everything stops. That is where an autoimmune reaction happens within the system, so natural within the system that it automatically reacted by blocking out any imagination, any understanding or humanization to stop this bloodshed.
1: Shahid Hamouri, you've talked about what's happened in the streets, but also the suites and the government offices, that there was a kind of policy to silence and even punish civil servants who dared to speak out.
5: So as we saw in the testimonies that were presented in front of us, civil servants, and it must be said very close to or invoking questions that were discussed in the Nuremberg trials, were faced with an option of you're either damned if you speak or damned if you don't, in the sense that if they were to follow their own consciousness and say no against decisions that would give economic support to Israel, and let's be clear, under international law, any support to Israeli war economy, not just to the settlement economy, was a form of supporting the genocide and falls outside of the UK's obligations. When they try to notify that, and when other civil servants try to note that sending weapons or anything of the like is indeed in violation of Britain's own law as well as international law, they are faced with a choice. You either leave your job or you stay silent.
1: I wanted to go to Mark Smith. He testified at the Gaza Tribunal. He was a British Foreign Office official who resigned in protest over continued arms sales to Israel. This was back in August 2024. Smith was the lead official on the UK arms export licensing report, which assessed whether the UK was legally compliant. He chose to only testify by voice. I want to get your response to this, Shahid. This is some of his testimony.
6: What I witnessed while working on that report was profoundly concerning. While I was working on the report, I was routinely asked to change the report. This was not to correct mistakes or to ensure accuracy, as would normally be the case with a civil service report. But I was actually asked to alter the wording, placement of paragraphs, and to omit key information so that it, quote unquote, sounded less bad. So this is absolutely counter to what we are trained to do as civil servants, and it's something that I have never witnessed in my career, either prior to or following working on this particular report. It was also fully understood in the department that we would have these conversations in person and not want those conversations to be requested by a court. So for anybody listening here, there have been hundreds, if not thousands, of conversations within the walls of the Foreign Office on the most controversial aspects of our arms sales policy, which will never be seen by the public, which will never be put into a court, even a closed court, because we have them in person.
1: So that was Mark Smith testifying at the Gaza Tribunal last year in London, chaired by our three guests today. He was a British Foreign Office official who resigned in protest. And this is Fran Heathcote, a British trade unionist and general secretary of the Public and Commercial Services Union.
7: We further believe that across some areas of the civil service and its related areas, the civil service code is being used to prevent our members engaging in activity to help the people of Gaza.
1: Fran Heathcote, British trade unionist, Mark Smith, Shahid Hamoudi, talk about the significance of this testimony and also where this tribunal led.
5: So indeed, so as I said, when we teach students about the Nuremberg trials, we ask them how were civil servants that were put in such positions, what is their moral responsibility? What we have with Mark Smith is someone who is clear that signing this paper is to have not only blood on his hand, but to be complicit in the most atrocious crimes of which we cannot speak. And the fact that we see this reaction at all levels of the UK's government tells us how deeply ingrained is the establishment in establishing the borders of how far can British rule of law as well as British democracy go, and within spaces where we're not allowed to speak when you see these things. These people were deprived of their human rights to say no to being complicit in a genocide, and indeed this is one of the most dangerous red lights that we could see in any government, whereby it is absolutely normalized to hide away one of the biggest crimes in humanity, even if it's just through signing papers and saying yes to cooperation with the Israeli military.
1: We're going to break and then come back to this discussion. Shahid Hamoudi is a Palestinian-Jordanian lecturer in international law and legal theory at the University of Kent. Niamh Gordon is a professor here in London, and Jeremy Corbyn is a British MP. They are co-chairs of the Gaza Tribunal that has led to a new book, The Gaza Tribunal, Britain's Complicity in Genocide. We'll be back with them in a minute here in London.

0: Palestinian oud musician Huda Asford performing in our Democracy Now! Studio. This is Democracy Now!, democracynow.org, The War and Peace Report. I'm Amy Goodman. We're broadcasting from London today and tomorrow on Thursday. As we go back to the Gaza Tribunal, one of the witnesses was plastic surgeon Dr. Victoria Rose. She first joined Missions to Gaza through the charity Ideals in 2019, where she contributed to the development and training of limb reconstruction specialists in Gaza. Since 2024, she's undertaken multiple humanitarian missions in Gaza. In her testimony, she spoke about operating on children each and every day, and shared her operating history from one single day in May of 2025.
1: I looked at one day's operating in May, and we operated on six children. We started with an 18-month-old child. That's not the youngest child I treated, with a 15% burn. We then went on to a three-year-old boy with a 35% burn. In the UK, that is a 50-50 survival burn, and it would go to probably one of only two units that would be able to look after that child. I then operated on a five-year-old girl who had had her arm blown off. She was down for an amputation, but we managed to salvage half of her hand and most of her forearm and shoulder. I then operated on her sister whilst my colleagues operated on her mother in the theatre next door. Her sister had had her left cheek and shoulder blown off. I then operated on a seven-year-old girl who had had her knee blown off, and my final case was a 13-year-old boy who had had his left ankle blown off, and his brother was being operated in the theatre next door.
0: Dr. Victoria Rose testifying at the Gaza Tribunal in London last year. Again, we are joined by the co-chairs of the Gaza Tribunal, Shahad Hamouri, who teaches at the University of Kent, Niamh Gordon here in London, a professor, and British MP Jeremy Corbyn, who ended up co-authoring a book together, The Gaza Tribunal, Britain's Complicity in Genocide. Niamh Gordon, we just listened to what happened in a hospital. You are formerly the first director of Physicians for Human Rights Israel. I'm wondering if you can talk about Israel's systematic attacks on hospitals and healthcare workers in Gaza, not to mention journalists right now, and also how Britain has dealt with the issue of international law, the UK questioning the ICC's jurisdiction to protect Israel.
2: So we heard from Victoria Rose about one day operating on children. In the testimony itself, we also heard about the conditions under which she was operating. And these are conditions where all the hospitals, all 36 hospitals in the Gaza Strip, were bombed. A lot of them damaged, but many of them completely destroyed, and where there was no Israel did not allow access to medicine, did not allow access to fuel that you need for electricity to run these hospitals, and basically systematically and deliberately decimated the medical field in the Gaza Strip. And I would say we need the listener needs to understand that when you're attacking a hospital that serves a large population, it's not only the harm that is generated through the immediate attack, but it is the reverberating harm. And that reverberating harm, I would suggest, is equal to a weapons of mass destruction, because the amount of people that are going to be killed from these attacks is today unknown, but it's in thousands.
0: And Dr. Abu Safia, the head of the Kamel Adlan Hospital in Gaza, still imprisoned?
2: So we have 1,700 health workers that were killed in the Gaza Strip, and that is about three times the more than the level of civilians, so you're three times more likely to be killed in the Gaza Strip if you're a health worker than if you are a civilian. And then we have scores of doctors and healthcare workers that were disappeared or taken into Israeli jails. And we know that in these jails, they have been tortured and some of them have been raped. So there's a systematic assault on the life-saving and life-sustaining situation in the Gaza Strip. And the English government is instead of looking at this pattern of assault where we have over 900 attacks on medical units in Gaza, instead of looking at it and seeing there's a pattern here, it's systematic and deliberate, is looking at each and every single attack and saying maybe there was a reason to attack it because maybe combatants were hiding in the hospitals, and what we see is only trees and we've lost sight of the forest. And the forest is the destruction of the health system in Gaza.
0: British MP Jeremy Corbyn. In the United States, the majority of the those who voted in the Democratic caucus, we have not seen this before, people like Congressmember Ro Khanna and others, voted to end military support for Israel. Talk about the shift, if there is one, in the British Parliament, and also coming back to your new Prime Minister, Andy Burnham, where he was on this, and the space you feel what role protest plays in moving this forward.
3: I want to say a big thank you to all those in the United States that have protested and marched for Gaza, marched for the Palestinian people, because I know the hardship they faced, and I know the number of students that lost positions because of the encampments and so much else. So I want to say a big thank you to all our friends in the US for what they've done and continue to do on this, and it's clearly making a difference. Look at the election results in the Democrat primaries. Look at the change that's happening. In Britain, it's been a more complicated process because the British government's relationship with Israel is incredibly close. It is security cooperation, and there is a huge Israeli influence on the British political system, and it's very hard to hit back against that in support of the Palestinian people. But nevertheless, we've had enormous demonstrations in Britain. The biggest was almost a million who marched on the US embassy. And I think my estimation is almost 2 million people in Britain have done something in support of the Palestinian cause. Parliament is way behind the curve in all this, but it's beginning to change. Way behind the curve, but change is happening before my very eyes. One night there was a maneuver in Parliament to prevent a vote on a ceasefire. The reaction, the public reaction, was so huge on that. A week later, you couldn't move for Labour MPs using the word ceasefire in their speeches in Parliament. Things have changed. Now, Andy Burnham said what he said. I think it's inadequate. I think it's very late. I think it's very unclear. But nevertheless, he only said that for a reason, and that was the reason was the electoral pushback against the Labour Party because of its complicit in genocide and because of the findings of what this book is about. And so my message is this: protest works. It can be very frustrating going on a march. You think, well, what have I done? I've just been on a march. Whereas the Palestinian people are losing everything as a result. If it's all we can do, it's an act of solidarity. It does change things. But the points that Niamh was making, the points that Shahad was making, Palestinian kids are dying of starvation, of dehydration, of operations that can't succeed because of a lack of anesthetic and even antiseptic. And within a few kilometres, everything is available. This is a human-made murder of Palestinian children. It is an act of genocide. Protest, please. Do all you can. Our book is part of that protest. And we sent copies to Andy Burnham and to Ed Miliband and invited them to meet us to discuss the findings of our tribunal and have the courage to set up a government-sponsored public inquiry into Britain's complicity.
0: And Shahad Hamouri, from Palestine to Iran, your final thoughts.
4: Well, they're all the same part of what needs to happen. And in the sense, if the UK regrets its position in relation to Palestine, then the UK needs to stop supporting the US in its attacks against Israel. Further destabilization, as well as taking it away against the sovereignty of nations within West Asia. The US, UK should have never been in West Asia. It's an area for its people, not for the plunder and exploitation of foreigners.
5: Mm-hmm. And do you feel that Andy Burnham is listening?
4: I highly doubt it, to be honest. However, we shall try with every single point that we have to bring forward the paradoxes of what has happened to the English legal system as well as the English democratic system in order to put a mirror in front of them so that they can no longer claim any moral superiority after their hands are full of blood. And hoping that with that we can bring forward change little by little as per the fact that the British people are more than ever, as per the American people, aware of what is happening and aware of a very simple fact. And that is the people of the region should never be controlled by foreign entities, and they have every right to live equally like everyone else.
5: I want to thank you all for being with us. Shahad Hamouri, Palestinian-Jordanian lecturer in international law and legal theory, University of Kent. Neve Gordon, Israeli political scientist, professor of international law and human rights at Queen Mary University of London. And British MP Jeremy Corbyn. They three co-chaired the Gaza Tribunal and co-authored the new book just out, The Gaza Tribunal, Britain's Complicity in Genocide. That does it for our show. I hope you all have glasses to see the total eclipse tonight, or 90% here in London.
3: You can watch it through a colander.
5: Oh, or through a colander. That's a new one that I've been hearing. And tonight at that same time, I'll be at the Bertha Dock House at the Curzon Cinema in Bloomsbury for two screenings at 6:20 and 9 of Steal This Story, Please. Special thanks to Dennis Moynihan. I'm Amy Goodman. Thanks so much for joining us. I'm in London.
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10: Gratitude. 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
15: Social Security Administration employees will never threaten you for information. 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

Well, good evening, ladies and gentlemen, boys and girls. You know who you are. Although, you know, today, that may not even be true. How do I know? I just say stuff. Welcome to this week's edition of Compared to What? I'm your host, Mark Edson. Starting off on the wrong foot, I would say. Maybe, possibly. Tiptoeing through certain areas that may be best left, I can say that, alone. Or not. Anyway, today is my birthday. Yes, it is, ladies and gentlemen. It is not really a milestone birthday, although the fact that I'm still alive, I guess you could consider that a milestone. When I mentioned this on my show yesterday, I said, yep, I've hit the big 50 plus 23. Well, because it's my birthday, I want to do something birthday-ish, and I didn't want to play, like, birthday songs. This year happens to be the 100th anniversary of the birth of several titans of the jazz world. And so what I'm going to do tonight is play stuff from those people who were born, not on this day, but in this year, 100 years ago. Hard to believe. I was going to start off with John Coltrane's A Love Supreme. That just got too heavy for me, too much. So I'm going to play the entirety of Miles Davis's Kind of Blue. There aren't very many bigger jazz albums than that. It was in everyone's collection back in the day and may still be. Still sells an awful lot, still referred to reverently a lot. So I'm going to play the whole thing. And I guess the thing to do then is to get going. I'm going to play it in order, in the running order of the original album. So I'll start with So What?

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Boy, oh boy, that's good stuff. And it has aged like fine wine. It just gets better with age. It's an amazing piece of work. We just heard Blue in Green. And let me tell you the personnel on the album. I'm sure you know it. It's Miles, of course, on trumpet. John Coltrane on tenor. Cannonball Adderley on alto. Bill Evans is the pianist on every track except Freddie Freeloader. Paul Chambers was the bassist, and Jimmy Cobb, the drummer, for that whole session. So we heard Blue in Green. Before that, Freddie Freeloader, and that was Wynton Kelly playing piano instead of Bill Evans on that one track. And started with So What, which is how the album began. Again, it's an amazing achievement, accomplishment, landmark album. And everyone in the world owned it back in the day. And as I said, I think that's still the case. It still sells. Pretty sure it's the largest selling jazz album ever. Maybe Brubeck is in there, but boy, I think it's kind of blue. Well, you're listening to Wool. We're at 91.5 FM in Bellows Falls, Vermont. WOOL.FM. All around the world, spreading this incredible music. Got the last two tracks from Kind of Blue to play now in this next set. Only two, but boy, they're 21 minutes long in total. So prepare yourself. Let's see. First track, which I think is maybe, this is just me, based on my own no research, just feeling from doing these shows, I think this is the most covered of these tracks. Could be wrong, but it's all blues. And it's, as I said, I think it's the most covered track from Kind of Blue. So let's begin this set with All Blues.

The lovely Flamenco Sketches track that closed out Kind of Blue. And it was preceded by All Blues. Again, it's anecdotal, but I still think that that is likely the most covered track from that album. Why am I harping on it? I don't know. I don't know what I'm talking about. What do I think? It's my birthday? Got that in there again. So, Flamenco Sketches and All Blues, and that brings us to the last song of the first hour. It is from alto saxophone player Lou Donaldson. The title track to an album of his from 1958 or so, I think, called Blues Walk. Might be somewhat familiar to you sophisticated jazz listeners. It features Lou Donaldson on alto, Herman Foster on piano, Peck Morrison on bass, Dave Bailey on drums, and Ray Barreto on congas on Blues Walk. So, that'll close out this first hour of the 100-year celebration. People, jazz artists who were born 100 years ago this year, 1926. Yikes. Okay, so let's hear Blues Walk, and we'll be back for hour number two.